0: The Down East Boys with Every Day's a Celebration. We're sharing the results of the Singing News Fan Awards. In the category of favorite bass singer, the nominees were Eric Bennett of the Tropic Quartet, Jeff Chapman from Gold City, Pat Barker from The Guardians, Will Lane of the Mark Trammell Quartet, and Wyatt Austin of The Inspirations. Wyatt took the award.
1: I will say, y'all know my heart. I'll say I do feel a little guilty taking this award because I sure don't feel like I deserve it, because there's only one name that deserves any honor or glory, and that's the name of Jesus Christ. The reward that I'm looking forward to the most is when I get my crowns in heaven, and that's only because I'll get to lay them back down at His feet. But I love each and every one of you, and thank you for this wonderful honor.
0: That's Wyatt Austin. He's featured on this song from The Inspirations, Sea of Forgetfulness.
2: My past has been buried forever, where it can no longer be found. God's memory describes it as never, when voices of guilt come around.

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Some days I take stumbling spells, but I ask the Lord for correction, and that ocean of grace never fails.

0: of forgetfulness, that's the Inspirations. In the category of favorite mixed group, the nominees were the Chuckwagon Gang, the Collingsworth Family, the Isaacs, Karen Peck and New River, and the Mylon Hayes Family. And the favorite was the Mylon Hayes Family.
1: I don't even know hardly what to say. All I know is that today, my mom and dad have gone on. Mom passed away about a year ago. And today they're closing on their house. And we were going through the stuff last week, getting ready for this closing. And I was reminded a lot of why I love this music so much. I was raised without television. Mom and dad raised my sisters and me without television. And so we played gospel music, records, all the time. And so I was going through all the records and so many of the groups, even that are still here today. And I just appreciate that they instilled that in me. And I appreciate most of all that they instilled a love for the Lord and a love for His Word. We had family devotions every night, and we tried to do the same thing with our family. And what blesses me the most is when I get up of a morning now and I see them reading their Bibles and studying the Scriptures and loving the Lord, and that blesses me. And you all have blessed us so much. And if we can be half the blessing back to you that you have been to us, we will have accomplished what we needed to do. And so we give you thanks for this. Thank you for the singing news, and thank you to UIA. Do our Jeff and Susan Wisnett do our radio promotion. Thank you to radio that embraces our music. Thank you to our hymn sing family. There's so many over there that we need to thank, but we don't have the time right now. But most of all, we give the Lord the praise because He's the one most worthy. Yeah. Thanks so much.
0: That's Mylon Hayes of the Mylon Hayes Family. Here's one of their hits from earlier this year. So much to thank him for.

0: The Mylan Hayes family with so much to thank him for. We're sharing the results of the 2026 Singing News Fan Awards. Coming up, another nominated song for Song of the Year, Favorite Soloist, and Favorite Duet. It's all ahead right here on the Gospel Greats.
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0: Welcome back to the program. Another nominated song for Song of the Year came from Scotty Inman. And what a lyric it is. Motel Bob.

0: Scotty Inman with another one of our 2026 nominated songs of the year. In the category of favorite soloist, the nominees were Jonathan Wilburn, Joseph Habedank, Lauren Talley, Michael Booth, and Scotty Inman. And the favorite soloist award went to Joseph Habedank.
1: And I'm so grateful that you all put food on my table. You don't know it, but you've paid those hospital bills for my little girls. And I'm so grateful for you allowing me to be an artist and explore musically. And you all are some of the most amazing supporters and people. And I'm going to shut up because I want to go see Emma and Ella. I love you all so much.
0: That's Joseph Habedank, and here he is with his new single, Ain't That

0: Ain't That the Truth, the favorite soloist of 2026, Joseph Habedank. In the category of favorite duet, the nominees were Austin and Ethan Wisnett, Jeff and Sherry Easter, Jim and Melissa Brady, Josh and Ashley Franks, and Reggie and Lady Love Smith. The award went to Jeff and Sherry Easter.
1: I'd just like to say without Sherry, there's just no harmony. I'm blessed to have you, baby.
2: I'm blessed to have you.
1: I wake up every morning, you got them CPAP lines. I never dreamed life could be so good. But I'm telling you, I thank y'all so much. This is so kind, and all of these other folks nominated are dear friends. We love them and just love what they do and support them so much. And thank y'all so much.
0: Jeff and Sherry Easter, the favorite duet, and here they are singing together the only way he knew.

0: Cal. That's Jeff and Sherry Easter from their project Treasure, right here on the Gospel Greats. Coming up, more of the results of the 2026 Singing News Fan Awards. The Favorite Trio and the Song of the Year are coming up.
1: This is Speak the Word, based on Matthew 8:8, where the centurion asked Jesus to speak the word. Here now is author, Bible teacher, and evangelist, Pastor Joanne Ramsey.
2: You know, you need to know, people who don't know the Lord, they think they're smart, but they don't realize how foolish they are. But our God will have the last word. Amen. Friends, the house of the Lord is going to be full. It has not been full for a long time because the enemy has tried to muzzle us and he's tried to shut us down. But our Lord says that no devil in hell will prevail against his church. And that, or tent meeting, or whatever. In Matthew 16:19 in the Berean Bible, it says, I tell you that you are a Peter, and on this rock I will build my church, and the gates of Hades or hell will not prevail against it. Hallelujah. I thank God all the time for his patience, but I know that I need patience for him to be patient with me. But either way, once you make Jesus your Lord and Savior, your name will be listed in heaven's book. Thank you, Jesus. Thank you, Lord. Today, people are trying to remove God from everything. So, brothers and sisters, it's time to go to work. It's time to reach out to the lost while there is still time, or Jesus would say, while it's still day. There is a great need for workers, according to Matthew 9. The harvest is large, but the workers are few. They still are. He said, ask the Lord of the harvest, therefore, to send out workers into his harvest. Are you hearing me?
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4: Today is Monday, October 12th. Let's take a look at the weather for the Amarillo area. Tonight, overnight low mid to upper 60s. Slight chance of rain in the night. Tomorrow, high temperature reaching upper 80s. Slight chance of rain. On Tuesday night, overnight low to mid 60s with a 50% chance of rain. Wednesday, showers are likely. Chance of rain 70%.
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0: Hello, friend, and welcome back to the program. We're featuring the favorites in the Singing News Fan Awards for 2026. In the category of favorite trio, the nominees were the Booth Brothers, Brian Free and Assurance, Greater Vision, the Hoppers, and Peach Goldman. 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
6: Hey, I gotta say thank you to our friends, the Inspirations, for remaining a quartet. Donna got here early, and Jim and Melissa, and saved me. We were on the front row here. And after about the third time, Luke walked by and said, do you all want to trade seats with us? Now, we are always very honored and very appreciative anytime people choose to recognize our music and what we do. We are most appreciative, I believe I speak for all these guys, that you have allowed us to do this for so very long. And you keep coming and you keep listening to the music. Thank you isn't enough. And we do owe a great debt of gratitude to our wives, yeah. We have one each, that have stood with us. And as Ali said a minute ago, thank you to all these older folks who support us. God bless you. Thank you.
0: The favorite trio for 2026, Greater Vision. Here they are with Hallelujah, What a Savior.

0: Hallelujah, what a savior. That's Greater Vision, the favorite trio for 2026. We've played all of the favorite song nominees for 2026, except for the winner. Let me review the list to this point. Motel Bible from Scotty Inman. That Somebody Was Me, The Guardians. Up Above the World So High by The Inspirations. When My Feet Touched the Streets of Gold by the Lefevre Quartet. And the winner for 2026, I Speak Jesus from Karen Peck and New River.
1: What we didn't expect is, what a song, and we want to thank the writers for writing such a powerful song. And we heard this song before from Charity Gale, and then we were at a church in Mississippi, and House of Hope was there. And there were about 80 of them, and they're just precious. They come to see us every year in Nettleton, Mississippi. And before the concert started, they had about 20 of these young people that came to the front, and they did an interpretation of the song. And it was so powerful, Susan and I said, we have got to sing this song. And I can't begin to tell you what this song has meant to us in our ministry, but as a mother and a grandmother, because we, a few months ago, we said we have got to start declaring the name of Jesus over our children. We're so tired of the devil trying to steal the minds of our young people. And so here tonight, we want to just encourage all of you parents and grandparents, to keep praying, and we're praying with you that this is the year of miracles for your families.
0: That's Karen Peck Gooch, and here's Karen Peck and New River with I Speak Jesus.

0: The 2026 Song of the Year, Karen Peck and New River with I Speak Jesus. Coming up, two of the top awards at the Singing News Fan Awards, Favorite Quartet and Artist of the Year. We'll wrap things up in just a moment right here on the Gospel Greats.
1: 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But it could be worse. What if our mistakes and errors were tallied up every day and printed in the newspaper or on the internet like the mistakes of baseball players? Why, those errors are even kept in record books for posterity. So how should we handle mistakes, errors in judgment, and bad choices that we make? The answer is the same way we should handle everything in life, with honesty and humility. There are no more powerful words than saying, "I was wrong. Please forgive me." 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
3: I'm Brad Mattis of Life Issues. I'm grateful for pastors who take a stand for life. While the culture dismisses the unborn, the disabled, and the elderly, it's pastors who are speaking up for their value. With an uncompromising devotion to Scripture, they defend those who have no voice. So let's make sure we thank our pastors for their courage and faithfulness to God's teachings, especially during Pastor Appreciation Month. Their commitment to the sanctity of life and the spreading of truth deserves our gratitude.
0: Great. Welcome back to the program. We're sharing the results of the 2026 Singing News Fan Awards. In the category of Favorite Quartet, the nominees were Gold City, The Guardians, The Inspirations, The Mark Trammell Quartet, and The Triumphant Quartet. The Favorite Quartet Award went to The Inspirations.
4: And so thankful. You know, Roland and I, he just leaned over and said, should we be called up? I think it'd be a great thing to bring Nikki and Millie up. And we're so grateful to our wives. Millie is not someone who puts herself in the light very much. She doesn't say much. And if I asked her to say anything, she would decapitate me. So I'm not going to do that. But she's a wonderful woman, and she sure does cook well.
5: I wanted them to come up here because we wouldn't be where we are without them. And we love my wife, Nikki, and Millie. They are such supportive wives, and we're so grateful for all they do. I don't want to take up a lot of time. I know you've been here a long time, but real quick, for many, many, many years, the Inspirations have helped so many people. I think about gospel groups that have paved their own way, but without the Inspirations back in the 60s and the 70s and the 80s, giving them a little nudge, it might have been a little different. The Primitive Quartet comes to mind, and other groups. I'm so thankful that we're a family, and we help each other out.
4: Yeah.
5: The old men that traveled with us help us learn that, and we're trying to set that pattern still today. It's not about us, it's about Him. And we want to continue that legacy, telling people about the Lord Jesus Christ. We want to continue investing the seeds of faith in those that God puts in front of us. And one of these days, God willing, we'll make it home. And it'll be worth it all. It'll be worth it all one of these days when we see the Lord that we're singing about. Amen. Continue to pray for the Inspirations, and let's keep loving on each other, keep supporting each other, and keep helping each other along the way. God bless you. We love you.
0: The Inspirations' Favorite Quartet of the Year. And here they are with "Oh, How I Love the Lord." As we travel.

0: inspirations. Oh, how I love the Lord. The 2026 favorite quartet at the Singing News Fan Awards. And the big award of the afternoon is favorite artist. And all of these top five groups are fantastic. Gold City, Greater Vision, The Inspirations, Karen Peck and New River, and the Triumphant Quartet. 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
1: I look at that screen and I see Gerald Wolfe and Mark Trammell, and I see Daniel Riley and Eric Bennett and Clayton Inman, and the list goes on and on and on. Consistency. That's what I want, and that's what I want for The Inspirations. Thank you for setting the pattern for us, gentlemen.
2: Yeah.
1: We love you. God bless you.
0: The Inspirations, the 2026 Singing News Fan Awards favorite artist. Here they

0: mean to be there. That's the Inspirations, the Singing News Fan Awards 2026 Favorite Artist of the Year. And that'll wrap up the program for today. Thank you for listening. 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Hope to hear from you. Coming up next week, we'll be featuring the new Hymns Project from Greater Vision.
1: What incredible lyrics. 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And you just feel the depths of God and His goodness the more you listen to it.
0: Greater Vision coming up on the next edition of The Gospel Greats. I'm Rodney Balcom. Thank you for listening today. Remember, the gospel is the good news. Let's all strive to know Him and to make Him known. And we'll look for you again next week right here, Lord willing, with more.

Hello, everybody. I'm Ricky File, and these are Principles for Abundant Living. I'm endeavoring to show you right now certain principles or laws of the kingdom that will cause you to be able to increase. God wants you to increase. God wants you to be healthy. God wants you to be prosperous. God wants you to have abundance. That is in the Bible, but it doesn't just happen. The blessings that I've just referred to don't just fall on people like ripe cherries off of a tree. You've got to learn to function according to the principles of the kingdom. One of these principles is what we've been referring to as the law of use. Another way of saying the law of use is use it or lose it. Last time I was talking to you, I was telling you about doing push-ups and how maybe you couldn't do a lot of push-ups to start with if you're not used to doing them, but you could start with one, do that for a few days, and you could go to two, and then four, and then six, and ten, and you could work up. Everybody that does things and does them frequently can get where they can do more, or they can do it more proficiently. That's the law of use. You see, you use it or lose it. We referred to a parable in the 25th chapter of Matthew about some people that had talents, and some used them, and one fellow didn't, and he lost what he had. The others, they all doubled what they had. You can take what you have and then refuse to use it, and ultimately you will lose it. For example, you could tape your hand to your side in such a way that you wouldn't be able to move it. And if you left it there totally unused for 6 months, the muscles in your arm would wither away. They would deteriorate. You would find that your arm had become useless. Even what you originally had would have been taken away. The same thing is true in the development of your mind and skills. Let's say a doctor, for example, wants to master a particular type of treatment. He begins with the knowledge he has. He studies everything available to him and begins to practice with that knowledge. It's simple at first, perhaps under very close supervision, but he stays at it for a year or two or longer, and he becomes a master

time he'd reached the point where he wasn't proficient at it anymore. You wouldn't want to trust his hands, would you? No matter how skilled he had been, if he hadn't done anything at all in that area, say in 15 years, would you want to trust your life to him? Our spiritual lives are the same way. If we pray, if we read the Bible, if we go to church, if we exercise the faith that we already have, we'll grow. But if we don't, we will weaken and diminish in our effectiveness. I'm talking to you about the laws of the kingdom and specifically the law of use. Use it or lose it. The more you use it, the more proficiency you gain and the more you will increase. One of the geniuses of our country was a black man named George Washington Carver. He illustrated this law in a different fashion. One day he went before the Lord and he said, "Mr. Creator, show me the secrets of your universe." That was a big request. And it seemed the Lord said to him, "Little man, you're not big enough to know the secrets of my universe, but I'll show you the secret of the peanut. Take it apart," God said to his heart, and Carver did just that. He took it apart and discovered several hundred elements in that little peanut. God said to his heart, "Start putting it back together again in different forms." And as he did, he came out with foods, plastics, paint, oil, seemingly endless products from the peanut. That was the law of use in action. He revolutionized Southern agricultural and industry all by simply using what God had given. And as he continued using it, it multiplied for him. That's the way this law of the kingdom works. Use what you have today and God will multiply it.

0: Today is Monday, October 12th. Let's take a look at the weather for the Amarillo area. Tonight, overnight low mid to upper 60s. Slight chance of rain in the night. Tomorrow, high temperature reaching upper 80s. Slight chance of rain. On Tuesday night, overnight low to mid 60s with a 50% chance of rain. Wednesday, showers are likely. Chance of rain 70%.
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has ever heard a message on the subject that I am preaching on today. We've heard it talked about. It is mentioned, but I have not heard in many, many years anyone preach on this particular subject. And I pray that it will arrest your spirit. Beginning at verse 11, John is the writer. The 1,000 years of Christ reigning and ruling on this present earth have come and gone. The New Jerusalem is soon to come down from heaven to a renovated earth that will be burned with fire. The earth is not going to go away, it's going to be renovated. But before that happens, there is a great, great event. And John writes about it in our text of the day. And just before this verse, there is a caption that says, "The dead are judged." John says, "Then I saw a great white throne,

and him who was seated on it. Earth and sky fled from his presence, and there was no place for them. And I saw the dead, great and small, standing before the throne, and books were opened. Another book was opened, which is the book of life. The dead were judged according to what they had done, as recorded in the books. The sea gave up the dead that were in it, and death and Hades gave up the dead that were in them, and each person was judged according to what he had done. Then death and Hades were thrown into the lake of fire. The lake of fire is the second death. If anyone's name was not found written in the book of life, he was thrown into the lake of fire. This is the 10th lesson or message from the big campaign. And it is with reverent fear and heartfelt concern that I speak to this subject today, the White Throne Judgment. As I prepared for this service, this message, I made a surprising discovery, and that is many Bible commentaries and authors and scholars skip this particular thing that is a part of God's eternal plan of the ages. They address the second coming of Christ. They talk about the battle of Armageddon. They speak about the judgment of the nations that will come after the battle of Armageddon. They talk about the millennial reign of the Lord Jesus Christ, and they have plenty of commentary on that and the final revolt of the devil. For we know that at the end of the millennial reign, he will be released from the bottomless pit, which is not the same as the lake of fire, but he will be released from the bottomless pit after being placed there by an angel with a great chain. And he will be there during that 1,000-year period that Christ reigns. And they write about all of that, but then they skip ahead. They skip ahead to the renovation of the earth by fire and the new heaven and the new earth and the new Jerusalem, as if the white throne judgment is non-existent. Ladies and gentlemen, I must remind you and I, whether a commentator has included it in his commentary or not, this most dreaded of all occasions, it will not be avoided. It will not be overlooked, nor will it fade into oblivion. You see, this is the final judgment, and I will be quick to tell you it is the most terrible of all of the judgments recorded in the Word of God. In fact, if I would give this message a subtitle, I would call it "When the Sinner Gets Out of Hell." If you would ask most people, will people in hell ever get out of hell? Will the rich man that Jesus talked about, who was able to see Lazarus with Abraham in what was called paradise at that time, it was emptied when Jesus was resurrected, when he ascended to the Father, but will they ever get out of hell? That rich man has been there for over 2,000 years. People of Noah's day have been there almost 6,000 years. Will they ever get out of hell? And the Bible said, yes, they will. And this will be the occasion when they get out of hell. But let me tell you, being there at the final judgment will not be a cakewalk for them. It will be an extension of hell as they stand before an angry God. And they will give an account
And they will have broadcast for all to hear the filth and the rebellion that they participated in their life, though much of it was kept secret from their spouse and secret from others. This is what our text of the day is saying in Revelation chapter 20, verses 12 through 13. Read it with me again. This is the King James. And I saw the dead, small and great, stand before God. And the books were opened, and another book was opened, which is the book of life. And the dead were judged out of those things which are written in the books according to their works. I think that you know this, but if you don't, allow me to tell you, I love preaching on positive things. I love bringing to you messages and lessons on the amazing grace of God. I love talking about the efficacy of the blood and the power of the word and the preciousness of the Holy Spirit and the splendor of heaven. I love preaching and teaching on the fruit of the Spirit and the armor of God and prosperity and wisdom and more. Those are subjects that I thrill at teaching men and women so that they can live the Christian life more effectively. And if I know my heart, I do not try to bring to you a steady diet of messages that deal with judgment and condemnation from God. But you and I know that there are times when we are called upon to deal with such subjects, especially when we are in the book of Revelation, and then at times when God may put such a thought upon a man's heart. But it is not my custom to preach that. But I know there are times when the Spirit of the Lord says, you must put the trumpet to your mouth, and you must announce to people about the impending judgment that is awaiting those who choose to live footloose and fancy free by electing to spurn the warnings of the Word of God and the wooings of the Holy Spirit. You see, when I read what we read moments ago in our text of the day, I cannot just dismiss that. My mind goes to places, for example, as Hebrews chapter 10 and verse 31, where the writer said, it is a fearful, formidable, and terrible thing to incur the divine penalties and to be cast into the hands of a living God. When I ponder the judgment of all judgments, the white throne judgment, I cannot help but think of the warning of Paul, where he says in 2 Corinthians chapter 5 and verse 11, knowing therefore the terror of the Lord, we persuade men. And I cannot help but I cannot ignore the warning of the Apostle Peter in his first letter, where he says, beginning at verse 14 or verse 17 of chapter 4, for the time is come that judgment must begin at the house of God. And if it first begin at us, what shall the end be of them that obey not the gospel of God? Notice what he says in this last verse. And if the righteous, read it aloud, and if the righteous scarcely be saved, where shall the sinner and the ungodly appear? Ladies and gentlemen, you can take it from me, or you can do your own research later. But the meaning of that word scarcely in verse 18 comes from a Hebrew word that means with difficulty, hardly, painfully, or with toil. Peter says, if the righteous, if it's difficult at times for them to press in to the things of God, what in the world is going to happen to those of the world that do not know Christ as their Savior? Scholars and commentators of the Word of God, they tell us that the verses of our text
They are part of another vision, a second vision that John has. You remember the first vision. It starts in Revelation chapter 1. And there, John is given a vision of the Lord Jesus Christ. He is standing among seven golden lampstands. Those seven lampstands, they represent the seven churches of Asia Minor. He has seven stars in his hands, and those stars are the pastors of the seven churches. And John sees Jesus. He is not dressed as a shepherd, but he is dressed in the regalia of a judge. And he is about to judge those seven churches, which are a type of the church age that began at Pentecost and will continue until the rapture of the church. That vision continues, and then it transitions when you come to Revelation chapter 4, where John is given a panoramic view of end time events. He says, beginning at verse number 1 of Revelation 4, after this, after what? After he had written the seven churches, each of them received a very specific message from Jesus. After this, he said, behold, a door was opened in heaven, and the first voice which I heard was as it were a trumpet talking with me, which said, come up hither, and I will show you things which must be here.

0: after that until you get to us coming back with Jesus in the second coming. And the last verse, the second verse says, "And immediately I was in the spirit, and behold, a throne was set in heaven, and one that sat on the throne." The vision of our text in chapter 20 is a different vision than John's first vision. This vision of our text is made up of seven things that will take place during what is called the kingdom age. Everybody say the kingdom age. Why is it called the kingdom age? Because Jesus is coming back to reign and rule.
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0: The following broadcast is brought to you by Accelerate Church. 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If you're in the area and would like to stop by for a service, we would love to have you. 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
1: You can tell a difference when someone is doing anything with all of their heart and all their soul and when they're not. So in my spare time lately, I've been coaching some boys basketball, and I've seen this happen with multiple young men. We have in our midst here, I won't point him out, a lot of you know who it is, but I just don't even know where this recording goes, so don't want to embarrass anybody. But he was the district MVP and I didn't get a vote. And you know what I knew is I'd only seen one game where I would say he gave everything he had. I mean everything. He played hard a lot of times. Don't get me wrong. You don't win that kind of award without playing hard. So I'm not dissing. I'm just saying. But I saw one game where he scored 30-plus points, had 20-plus rebounds. Yeah. And in the locker room, I'm like, man, that's what I'm talking about right there. Woo! What did I do to motivate you? He said, it wasn't you, Pastor. A girl talked to me wrong. Wasn't my coaching at all. It's like, finally, I pushed the right buttons. And now, as history would have it, that continues to be the case. I watch a young man, I'm like, man, what got into you? That's what I'm talking about. I knew you had that potential. And it's like, well, a girl ticked me off. So I told him, listen, guys, we got district games coming up this weekend. So here's what I'm going to do. I'm going to get the girls, my girls on the phone at least. I'll use my teenage girls. And I'm just going to have them say words that tick you off. That way we can, like, go to the playoffs or something, you know what I mean? Where you'll play with all your heart. But I wonder sometimes, because then, here's the thing, I could pick on them, and then the Lord was jogging my memory. How, you know, I have to confess, my side of the closet's not always the cleanest. I don't know what it is with men. We just have a habit of throwing clothes down. It just is what it is. But I got to thinking, you remember, the Lord jogged my memory. Remember that time when your wife and you were in a very heated discussion? I said, yeah, I remember. Do you remember how you cleaned your closet like never before? And I was like, oh, I was living with all my heart. Now I was cleaning my closet with all my heart as unto the Lord. I was like, oh, so it's easy for me to pick on young men, but I've been doing the same thing. It just wasn't playing a game. It was in my closet. Aren't you glad I'm telling on myself and not you? I think that's why I get so quiet now, because people are like, oh, Pastor, you going to tell my... No, I'm not. I'm just talking about me for a minute, okay? Not because it's about me, but especially a bad example, I'd rather use me instead of you so you don't get your feelings hurt and leave and never come back, right? Fearing the Lord is more than talking the talk. I've got to move now. It's more than talking the talk. It's a lifestyle of daily walking in all His ways. You fear the Lord too much, even if no one else saw you. See, it's easy to do things... To be a man pleaser is what we would call it. But when you know people are going to see you, you can act good. Yeah. I won't say who, but I've known people in my life that could be like, rah, rah, rah, rah, at home, and the phone rings, hello, how are you today? And it could be me. Like I said, this is unnamed. But I've seen these things happen before. Have you? Have you done that before? No, don't answer that. Don't answer that. Don't answer that. Don't answer that. Isn't that amazing? No one's around. You're one way. I always remember this because when I was associate pastor under Pastor Ricky one time, we had some people that were helping us do some things, leading some things, and they accidentally pocket called Pastor one day, and they were into a very, when I say Aaron and I have a heated discussion, I really have to say it ain't nothing compared to what Pastor Ricky heard that day. I mean, you know, these people were dropping curse words and doing all kinds of, and I mean, they were going off. They didn't even know they pocket called Pastor. Now everybody's, ooh, ooh. But here's the startling thing to me. God was already listening. You see how we train ourselves like, if they hear it, ooh. This is also a great time for me to bring up speeding. When you fear the Lord, you do more than talk the talk. You live a lifestyle of walking in all His ways. And when you recognize there's an area of your life where you're not walking in His ways, you repent immediately, you turn around, and you get back to following Him. Because I've noticed, you know, if you read Hebrews like 2:1, if you don't give the more earnest heed, the things you've already heard could slip away. Like, oh, I used to know that, but I let it slip. Now, what I'm talking to you about, walking this out daily in all His ways, this is going to require everything you have. And when you give all that you have, it has a domino effect on others. Because coincidentally or not, in all those games where I have players that I talked about in basketball that play with all their heart, all of a sudden it's like we have really competitive, great games. You can play a great opponent and you're right there in the game with them, right? When someone's playing. You see what I'm saying? Because it has a domino effect. Well, think about life. You have a domino effect on others whether you think so or not. See, what startles me is if you had any idea how shy I was at 15 years old, you would be shocked almost out of your mind that I'm up here preaching the way I'm preaching. Honestly, unless you've heard me preach and you realize, well, the Lord's done a work there, because I was so shy. I'm telling you, my dad, he was constantly on me. You've got to preach. You've got to preach. I was like, no. And that went on into in my 20s after getting married. Why don't you get on the radio and preach? Oh, no, no, no, no, no. I don't mind working behind the scenes, editing other pastors' programs for them. Let them preach. Yes and amen to that, as long as I don't have to preach. Because what am I going to say? That was always my thing. What in the world am I going to say? And as you've already discovered just a few minutes in today, I don't have a problem having something to say. Why? Because of 2006, I said, Lord, I'm going to follow your call. Finally, I'm going to follow your call. Why it took me from 1978, when I was born, discovered America, to 2006 to finally say, Lord, I'm going to follow your call no matter what. I don't know why it took me so long. Because the day my dad brought me home, he told me I had to repent of my sins and get saved, right? And I got born again at 3, filled with the Holy Spirit, speaking in other tongues at 6. Been serving the Lord off and on in the hotness of it thereof all through my life. I know what it's like to serve God with all my heart and then back off. Serve God with all my heart and then back off. Serve God with all my heart and then back off. But we've got to get to a point now. We're at the end, folks. We don't have time to back off. We got to put the accelerator down. We got to go. Come on. Yeah. There's hopeless people that need hope. Come on. There's churches in other lands that need the message of the truth. Come on, somebody. Look at Amarillo, man. We have our harvest field full right here. In America, it's not just Amarillo. In America, the vast majority of Americans don't go to church. We have our mission field right here in our own city. I hope you're still witnessing. I tell you, it's part of being a Christian. If you don't witness, you become like a reservoir instead of a river. It's supposed to be rivers of living water flowing, flowing, flowing, flowing, flowing, flowing. And it's amazing when you share the truth, when you share the gospel, it's amazing what happens. It's like that flow just increases in your life. But when you stop, all of a sudden things just get real stale and stinky and moldy and mossy and slimy. And should I go on? Talking about your life, talking about your Christian walk. Now let me tell you something. Jesus was blunt about fearing God. And in fact, I'm going to give you a little homework. Can I do that? Yes. Just do your own word study, because I could never in any sermon, probably never in any series, cover all the Bible has to say about fearing God. It is all through the Bible. But remember, our topic in this series is how to make a generational impact. And I can't move past this too quick, because if you don't get the first step right, you might as well forget about step 2, 3, 4, and 5. Come on. Right? What am I saying? Step one is to fear God. Yeah. How are you going to make a generational impact if you have no fear of God? Right. And that means that you do right even if no one ever finds out. Jesus was real blunt about this, so blunt that I warn you as you turn to Matthew chapter 10 to buckle your seatbelt. Matthew 10, 28, I have it on the screen in New King James. Jesus said, "Do not fear those who kill the body, but cannot kill the soul." I know people can be ruthless, mean, it's horrible. I know. And that's going on this planet. And we are the hindering force standing against all that lawlessness. Yes and amen. But I've got to say this. Man is limited on what he can do. Because if you're born again and you're saved, like many of our friends in Nigeria, and who, but you know, there were more than 14 of them, I think it was 17 killed. On average, 17 are killed every week there. Every week, think about that. Christians martyred. Well, when they're killed, that's horrible. We stand against it, and we're going to keep praying against it and giving to the church there, you know, etc. But I got to tell you something. Those people go straight to heaven. Like they didn't kill the soul and the spirit, which are attached, right? See, you're a three-part being. You have a spirit, that's the real you, will live forever somewhere. You have a soul, that's your mind, will, and emotions, and you live in a flesh suit, a body. When another person takes that life from you, that is not love, that is breaking God's law, and there's an eternal punishment for that. If not repented of, you'll go to hell forever. Absolutely. Along with other sins, read Revelation 21, you'll see what I'm saying. Verse 8, it just tells you that murderers are in the lake of fire forever, along with liars and adulterers and homosexuals, etc. So you have to repent of your sin. So once you repent and you're serving God, now if someone takes this life from you, you're still alive, you're just not living in this flesh suit any longer. Because this is temporary. You see, it's here and now, it's in the natural, it's sense-based, but in the spirit, see, the spirit is not anything you can discern by your senses. But it's more real, the spirit world is, not to spook you out, but it's more real than what you see here in the natural. Like, there are lots of angels in this room right now. Every one of you have an angel that's assigned to protect you. Some of you have more than that one angel assigned to your life. Like me, I have more than one angel assigned to me, okay? That's cool. I'm not being spooky. It's reality. There's an angel assigned to this church to help us with the harvest. And there's angels in this room right now transcribing what I'm saying because I'm going to stand before God and give an account for what I've said to you. And does it match the Word of God? All right, so there's all this going on and people, well, I don't see none of that. Oh, that's strange. That's weird. Well, you've seen angels unaware to you. You read the Bible. There's been angels appear to you as another human being. Oh, there's so many stories. I shouldn't have even said that. There's so many stories I know of. But I know this. Man is limited in what they can do against you, yet a lot of people fear man. Starts at a young age. When people laugh at you or make fun of you, what happens? You don't do that again, right? Others embrace that and like to make people laugh, and they do that. But what I'm saying is the vast majority, let's say you're super late to an event. Do you want everyone there to see you walk in? No. Why? Because of what they think about you. Jesus goes directly to this. This is how blunt this is. It says, do not fear men that can kill the body. Doesn't matter if they're in civil leadership, if they're kings or whatever, right? Doesn't matter what they are. Don't fear them. They can't kill the soul. But rather, here's a command, fear him, capital H, who is able to destroy both soul and body in hell.
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2: Today is Monday, October 12th. Let's take a look at the weather for the Amarillo area. The Tonight, overnight low, mid to upper 60s. Slight chance of rain in the night. Tomorrow, high temperature reaching upper 80s. Slight chance of rain. On Tuesday night, overnight low to mid 60s with a 50% chance of rain. Wednesday, showers are likely. Chance of rain 70%.
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2: The following program was produced here at the Kingdom Keys Network. It's called Glorious Marriage. Some comments may be dated, and references to certain dates or times that were appropriate at the time of its original airing.

0: welcome to Glorious Marriage. We're Johnny and Lori Thomason, and we're going to be with you for these next several minutes going over some things to help you and your spouse to have a glorious marriage.
1: Hey, sorry about that. I hit the wrong button. Sometimes that happens when you have so many buttons. But you know what? We're human, and we just do things like that. So just forgive me. Hey, call somebody, text somebody, share this on social media. There's a YouTube page. It's under Johnny Thomason YouTube. You can like, share, and subscribe to that. We have several people that follow us on YouTube. We're grateful for that. We're hoping that you're grateful for the word we're giving you, because it is the word of God.
0: That's right.
1: But also, hey, if you're driving down the road, keep on, because you can go to kingdomkeys.org, go to the podcast page, find Glorious Marriage, and there are a lot of Glorious Marriage programs on there.
0: Mm-hmm.
1: Man, oh man. It all comes out of the word of God. And tell you what, Lori, I'm going to be in 1 Peter chapter 1, verse 22 and 23, 24, and 25 today.
0: Oh, okay.
1: We're going to be talking about the enduring word.
0: Oh.
1: The enduring word. You know, the word of God's there. It tells you about marriage. It tells you how to get saved. It tells you about salvation. It tells you that Jesus is the only way. You know, when we're a Christian, how do you get saved? You simply acknowledge you're a sinner, and you make Jesus the Lord of your life, and you repent, and you turn away from your old way. Then what happens to you? The Spirit of God fills you, and you become a new creature in Christ. The old man's passed away. You become born again.
0: Yeah.
1: And so, if you're going to say the prayer, and you're going to live the lifestyle, and you're going to die to flesh, and you're going to take your cross up daily, mm-hmm. which means crucify your flesh daily.
0: Yeah.
1: God knew what he was doing. He put us in a flesh suit, but he fills us with his spirit.
0: Yeah.
1: Now, it works with the word of God. The word of God. And the reason why I'm going over all this is because of communication. You and I teach communication for a husband and a wife. But you can take the principles, you can take the points, you can take the tools we give people, and you can use this anywhere. You can use communication with your children.
0: Yeah.
1: You can use it with your employees if you own a business or you're a manager,
0: mm-hmm.
1: or if you're just a worker,
0: yeah,
1: with coworkers.
0: With your boss. Yeah.
1: You can use communication techniques. Mm-hmm. But my question to you is, how do you communicate with God?
0: Ooh, that's good.
1: We have prayer.
0: Mm-hmm.
1: We have something called prayer. And Jesus mm-hmm. even taught us how to pray in Matthew
0: yeah.
1: chapter
0: model
1: 6.
0: Yeah.
1: There's a model prayer.
0: Yeah.
1: But I'm saying when you want to hear from God, because I always hear people say, I want to hear from God.
0: Yeah.
1: How do you hear from God? What do you hear from God?
0: Yeah.
1: You see my point? Because there's a lot of spirits in this world other yeah. than the Holy Spirit that's talking to people.
0: Right.
1: How do you receive? Okay, so what I'm saying is we have to get in our word and understand that that word is there with instruction, but it's also God talking to you. God talks to you through his word.
0: Yeah.
1: So you got God the Father, God the Son, and God mm-hmm. the Holy Spirit,
0: mm-hmm.
1: which the Spirit of God, God in heaven spoke the word in the beginning, spoke us into existence, spoke the world and this earth into existence. Then he filled man with his spirit.
0: Yeah.
1: Jesus came and lived on the earth for 33 years as a man in the flesh. So that's the Trinity. But I want you to start thinking about, okay, it's kind of a simplified deal, and it's not really hard to understand. And you know, when you hear it and you see it, it's yes and amen in your spirit.
0: Mm-hmm.
1: In your you can understand that.
0: Yeah.
1: That doesn't go contrary to your to the spirit in you.
0: Right.
1: Because God created it. Okay. So saying all of that, I want you to stop and think about this scripture we're about to read with a husband and a wife in communication. But keeping in mind, it's all spoken word from God. It's Holy Spirit inspired. Peter wrote this. So Peter, being number one, born again,
0: mm-hmm.
1: Holy Ghost filled, Holy Spirit filled, repented. Old Peter's passed away. New
0: yeah.
1: Peter's, Petra, you know,
0: yeah.
1: was called Simon,
0: yeah.
1: was the old man.
0: Mm-hmm.
1: Peter, the new man, was filled with the Holy Spirit after Jesus resurrected. Check this out. And you can read any of this you want to. because this is good stuff right here. 1 Peter chapter 1, verse 22. Since you have purified your souls in obeying the truth through the Spirit in sincere love of the brethren, love one another fervently with a pure heart. Verse 23, having been born again, not of a corruptible seed, but incorruptible through the word of God, which lives and abides forever. Mm. Man, that's powerful. Verse 24, because all flesh is as grass, and all the glory of man as the flower of the grass withers, and its flowers fall away, but the word of the Lord endures forever. Now, this is the word which by the gospel was preached to you. Think about what all that says. And I think you've got some study notes over there that you can read some of the study notes talking about the regenerating power of God's word.
0: Yeah.
1: When a person is born again. So you're saved again. You're born again, not of corruptible seed, but incorruptible through the word of God for which we live and abide.
0: Yeah.
1: Man. So saying all of that, let's look into this just a little bit. Like, what is sincere love? Sincere love. It's love without hypocrisy. Man. It's a sincerity, avoid pretension, and without putting on an act. It's true, true, true love. And that's I would say that would be a New Testament commandment.
0: Yeah.
1: Because it gives a command. You sincerely love of the brethren, love one another fervently with a pure heart. How do you have a pure heart? Well, you get born again. Your heart is pure because you have dedicated yourself. When you get saved, okay, when you pray the prayer, when you make Jesus the Lord of your life and the Spirit of God comes in you, you're still a flesh. You're still a man, mind, body, and soul.
0: Yeah.
1: But we have a spirit.
0: Yeah.
1: The Spirit of God comes in you, into your heart. That's why they use the illustration, Jesus come into your heart. So therefore, you should have a pure heart. You should have a pure heart. And with that pure heart, you can love fervently. You can love your spouse. You can love your brethren. You can love your children. You can love your coworkers. You can even love your enemies. You don't have to like them. But you see what I'm saying?
0: Yeah.
1: And so how much more is that in the a husband and wife relationship?
0: Right.
1: To have pure love for one another. Not the feeling, but the actual doing. And that's when I go back to Ephesians chapter 5, where Paul tells husbands to love your wives.
0: Mm-hmm.
1: That's with a pure heart.
0: Husbands, love your wives.
1: Because, yeah. Lori, sometimes it's hard to love you.
0: Sure. And you're right. You're exactly right.
1: I am hard to love. How do you love somebody that's unlovable sometimes? Because we're human and we mistreat each other. We speak out, or we have these little idiosyncrasies, or I might hurt your feelings, or you might hurt my feelings. And how do you do that? How do you follow the commandment Paul says to husbands, love your wives? And then how do you wives honor your husbands when you've maybe been mistreated? You do it with a pure heart.
0: Yeah.
1: The Christ-like love that you are now a born again. You have a different heart. Your heart's been changed.
0: Yeah.
1: Although, quote, your feelings have been hurt.
0: Yeah.
1: You see? But see, you got to get rid of that. We can't have hurt feelings. And like I said, and like we've talked for so many times, if I hurt you, I want to apologize. It's never my intentions to intentionally hurt you. You never want to intentionally hurt me.
0: Right.
1: So therefore, that's why we have to, that's love.
0: Yeah.
1: That's like crazy love. Like to a husband and wife living together and loving each other. Man, we're crazy about each other. We're best friends. We hang out. We like doing stuff together. But there are times where it's hard to love you, and I know I'm hard to love.
0: Yeah.
1: So, but why? How does it work?
0: Yeah.
1: Why? Because we understand Jesus lives in us, filled us with His Spirit. Give us a new heart in order to love your spouse.
0: Yeah.
1: And look beyond the idiosyncrasies.
0: Right.
1: And I'm saying, and that's where the communication comes in. the communication comes in between a husband and a wife. We've given so many tips. We've gone over and over and over and over that you can truly have a conversation without being offended or getting offended.
0: Yeah.
1: Get these hurt feelings under the blood of Jesus. Get them behind you. Go back to being the best friends you've ever been in your life. Mm-hmm. even draw closer to one another more intimately.
0: Yeah.
1: So how do you become intimate with your Father in heaven?
0: Yeah. Well, the first thing that came to my mind, Johnny, when you began this program talking about communicating with the Father and tying that with some of our communication teaching. So one of the things that the tips that we give people are to break things down into small segments so that whoever is listening can paraphrase. So what I understand you to say is, so if we think about that, you know, Lord, what I understand you to say when we're reading his word, you know, Lord, what I understand you to say is, you know, and if we get that confirmation from his word, then, you know, then we can go on, you know, to, okay, so you're saying this, and sometimes we have to stop, and it's like, do a word study.
1: Absolutely.
0: We have to, you know, don't just gloss through it to mark it mm-hmm. off of your reading plan for the day or whatever.
1: Yeah.
0: But what does love mean right here? You know, I mean, because there are so many
1: definitions
0: for the word love.
1: Yeah. Like in, say, Ephesians chapter 5, and I don't want to interrupt you, but let me give you an example. Ephesians chapter 5, therefore be imitators of God as dear children, and walk in love as Christ also loved us and give himself for us, an offering, a sacrifice to God for a sweet smelling aroma. Mm-hmm. Okay, so that's two verses in that. So what is God speaking to us there? He's giving you instruction. Right?
0: Yeah.
1: We receive that. So, God, this is what I understand you to say.
0: Mm-hmm.
1: You want me to be an imitator of you as a child?
0: Yeah.
1: Okay. And walk in love as Christ has also loved us. So, how did Christ love us? Well, he gave his life and didn't have to.
0: Yeah.
1: He laid his life down. So, we're to do that.
0: Yeah. Yeah. Which love is that? Is that the phileo? Is that the eros? Is that the agape? You know, because there's just so many meanings for the word love. So we have to know, what are we looking at here? You know, and so, okay, so Lord, what I understand you to say is,
1: mm-hmm.
0: and if that's, then when, like I say, when we break off and we peel off and we do our word study, and I was reading it this, but it's actually this. Okay, so now, no, you know, the Lord is, you know, kind of correcting, you know, and as we do that word study,
1: right,
0: then we get the confirmation, yes or no. And
1: correct.
0: Then once we get that cleared up, if it's oh no, I didn't understand that correctly, it's really saying this, okay, let me get it in my spirit, you know, that this is what he meant. Once we get that, then we can move on.
1: Right.
0: And okay, yes, and that's good communication.
1: Good communication.
0: We do that with our spouse, we do that with the Lord. It clears up any confusion, you know, where there is confusion.
1: That's right. See, the Lord's not confused, and he's not going to give you a confusing message. It's crystal clear what he says in his commandments. I mean, there's never, you should never be confused about the word of God.
0: That's right.
1: And that's why you break it down and study it and look at it. It's really pretty simple if you just look at it.
0: Yeah.
1: You can't be like the guy, Zacchaeus, he said, be born again. Well, how can you get back into
0: Nicodemus.
1: Your mother's room? Nicodemus, sorry, I'm getting Zacchaeus was a little man.
0: Right.
1: And Nicodemus was the one who wanted to know that. So anyway, I'm just saying, you look at the word of God, and it will be in you if you're filled with the Spirit of God. It will be yes and amen. That's what God's speaking.
0: Yeah, it will resonate. Yeah. Yeah.
1: All right, we're out of time. We're going to go throw another log on the fire.
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3: Been sharing with you in the last few services, and you can resist the devil successfully, and how to resist him. And the devil comes as a roaring lion, seeking whom he may devour. Now, when he comes like that, we usually recognize him rather quickly when he comes like a roaring lion. But when he also comes like a roaring lion, it's rather intimidating and moves you over into fear. And when we get over into fear, we get out of faith, and it's actually hard to resist him. Now, while you're holding there in Hebrews chapter 10, I'm going to read a verse of scripture to you from Corinthians, 2 Corinthians, and share with you just briefly from that, 2 Corinthians chapter 11. Now, many times when people are harassed by the devil or tempted by the devil or, you know, just continually being hammered, they really don't recognize where it's coming from. Now, the Bible definitely teaches us in the parable of the sower in Mark chapter 4, Matthew chapter 8, and, Matthew chapter 13, pardon me, and then Luke chapter 8, that when the word is sown, that the devil comes immediately to pluck up that word. And so once you hear the word of God and illumination comes and the seed is sown into your heart, then the opposition or the adversary is going to come to pluck the word out of your heart. Because if the word can be plucked out of your heart or dug out of your heart, however you'd like to express it or understand it, then the seed does not have the potential then of even developing and growing and producing a harvest or a crop in your life. So the adversary is going to do everything he can do to pluck the seed out of the heart, your heart, the soul of your heart that was sown in. So it will not have that opportunity to grow and produce a harvest in your life. Now in 2 Corinthians chapter 11, now we've been sharing with you out of 1 Peter chapter 5, verses 8 and 9, where the adversary of the devil comes like a roaring lion, walking about, seeking whom he may devour. And then verse 9 says, whom you resist steadfast in the faith, knowing this, that all the afflictions, same afflictions are accomplished in all of the brethren. Now here it shows a little different side of the adversary. You remember in Ephesians chapter 6, we started in verse 10, finally, my brethren, be strong in the Lord and the power of his might. Verse 11, put on the whole armor of God that you might be able to stand against the wiles of the devil. And that word wiles means the devil has a method, a settled plan to conquer us, and it's going to involve, what is it going to involve? You people that's been coming, involves three things. Somebody back over here, can you tell me? Craftiness, trickery, that's two of them, and deceit. Okay, now here we get more into that area here that I'm going to read to you from 2 Corinthians chapter 11, where he does use some trickery. He uses a little deceit and craftiness. Now, instance, if the devil come in here right now roaring like a lion, we'd automatically recognize him. But if he uses a little bit of deceit or craftiness or trickery, sometimes we wouldn't even know it was him. There's some believers who are harassed for a lifetime and don't even know it's the devil doing it. Verse 13. For such are false apostles, deceitful workers, transforming themselves into the apostles of Christ. And no marvel, for Satan himself is transformed into an angel of light. Now, the devil is what? Transformed into what? An angel of light. Now, if he would come walking here tonight down this center aisle as an angel of light, probably most of us immediately would not recognize, hey, that's the devil. Because he's now put in that area what we would call, he's got a settled plan, he has a method. He's going to use some deceit, he's going to use some craftiness and trickery. And so if he come in as an angel of light, it would be maybe a little more challenging for us to recognize him. But if we begin to, over a period of time, begin to see the works or the fruit coming from this, then we would begin to understand and be able to identify, hey, this is the devil, and we're not going to yield to that. And so we do have a responsibility in learning, you know, and judging some of these things, and sometimes just waiting and seeing if there's fruit being born from some type of manifestation or some quote-unquote new doctrine, as you'd say, may come floating through the church. Now, so we learn to resist him steadfast in the faith. Now, in Hebrews chapter 10, I know most of you are there. I was there, and then I got in 2 Corinthians. Now, Hebrews chapter 10... Now, you remember in Matthew chapter 16, verse 18, in the same verse of Scripture, Jesus said, I will build my church. Now, you know, it's amazing to me, and I'll just share from my viewpoint, just from I hear people weekly, you know, because of people calling, et cetera, what are we going to do? This happened, you know, man, just don't know what we're going to do. But what did Jesus say he is going to do? He said, I'm going to build my church. Now, it doesn't make any difference what happens over in this church or what happens over in this church or what sister so-and-so did or what brother so-and-so did. Does it change the promise of God? Jesus said he's going to build his church. And many of these times, these things that happen is a deceptive way of you and I starting to focus on the negative instead of focusing on what God said he'd do through his son, Jesus Christ. Jesus said he'd build his church. And then in the same verse, however, he said that the gates of hell would not prevail against it. And so anything that the adversary plans, these things happening over here, what's happening over here, is it going to overcome, stop God from building his church? Not going to do it. Jesus said, I will build my church. And what? The gates of hell would not win over that or prevail against it. So hallelujah. So whatever happens, Jesus said he'd build his church. And I'm going to believe that. And I'm going to rest on the promise of God that Jesus said he'd build his church. Now in Hebrews chapter 10, verse 32. Now once again, the book of Hebrews is written to Jewish believers. And they was wanting to cast away their confidence and go back into the old way of Judaism or sacrifice and blood of bulls and goats, and is wanting to cast away their confidence. And they'd got tired of waiting for the promise of God to manifest, and they were undergoing just a lot of what you and I would call outside pressure, putting on them to move them out from believing God back into the old lifestyle. Now, how many of you have ever felt some pressure once in a while wanting to push you back out of the kingdom of life, back into an old lifestyle? Now, see, this is what was happening to the Hebrew Christian. All of us have sensed that pressure from time to time. And this is what happened to the children. They wanted to go back to Egypt because of the challenges along the way. And so Paul addresses them and he says, now, but call, in verse 32, but call to remembrance the former days in which after you were illuminated, you endured a great fight of afflictions. Now he says, call to remembrance the former days, or yesterday. He said, now let's listen here now. Call to remembrance after you were illuminated. You endured a great fight of afflictions. Now he said, hey, let's remember here when you got saved, what God brought you out. Remember when you received the baptism of the Holy Ghost is on the day of Pentecost. Remember when, you know, you was praying or in church and was ministered to. Don't forget that. Bring it back up. Now, as we follow through this verse of Scripture, I shared with you Sunday morning, remembrance actually means basically three different things in this passage of Scripture. It means a statute, or it would mean a monument, or a tomb, or a grave. Now, so he's saying, hey, let's go back here. Hebrews, let's go back here, and let's dig some things up you've forgotten. All that God did for you. Let's begin to put them in remembrance. Don't begin to just, what we would say, focus right now on all the pressure from the outside that you're having to force you and drive you back into the old way of sacrifices and Judaism. But let's dig up some statutes here. Let's put some markers down. You've buried them, you've forgotten. Now let's dig them up and remember them. And I tell you, there's times when you and I begin to look back, hey, God delivered me way back here, and he did deliver me here in between. God's going to deliver me right now. Amen? He's going to bring you through. And so this is what he begins to tell him. Put away him in remembrance. And he's saying, hey, your vision has gotten blurred here, and you've forgotten all that God's done for you. Now, you know, sometimes when we're under pressure here for quite a while, it does blur our spiritual vision, and we forget what God has done for us. And so he's saying, hey, guys, hey, after you were illuminated, you did endure a great fight of afflictions. Now, the word illuminate means to be able to understand. It means to see, and we would dub it this way, have revelation knowledge working in you. All of a sudden, you begin to understand, hey, God doesn't want me, you know, not to have victory in life. He doesn't want me broke all the time. He wants me walking in the victorious life. That's revelation knowledge. Now, actually, the word means a brilliant flash of light that leaves an impression on you. Now, you've been in services, or you've been in your private time, or driving down the road, and all of a sudden it just seemed, man, a spirit of God descend on you and really spoke to you, ministered to you, and left an impression on you. Now, just as I said that, I can remember times, you know, it's still an impression on me in some of the things that God spoke to me during those times. And really, the thing.

0: God as he had for the kingdom of darkness. And so let's remember these days. See, you was illuminated. It's not. And now see what was happening. Well, I don't really know if that was God. I really don't know if it was or not. And my vision, you wouldn't say it, but your vision is blurred. It was God. And so he said, hey, remember those days when you're illuminated. There was God spoke to you and he ministered to you. Don't forget those days. And then he goes on to say this, that which after you were illuminated, you endured a great fight of affliction. Now, the word endure is, I'm hesitant to teach this way sometimes, but it's has a prefix and a suffix here in the Greek. And in the Greek, the suffix would mean one thing or the prefix would mean one thing, and then you put them together, and then you have a fuller meaning of the word. Now here, endure, the prefix is hupo, and that means under. And then the suffix is meno, and it means abide or to stay, and it refers to commitment. And then the meaning of the word endure, it is a man or a woman under a heavy load, but they're steadfast and they are unshakable and they're keeping their confidence in the Lord Jesus Christ because he has been illuminated. He's received revelation knowledge. He has understanding that this is only going to endure for a short time. Amen.
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2: Today is Monday, October 12th. Let's take a look at the weather for the Amarillo area. Tonight, overnight low mid to upper 60s. Slight chance of rain in the night. Tomorrow, high temperature reaching upper 80s. Slight chance of rain. On Tuesday night, overnight low to mid 60s with a 50% chance of rain. Wednesday, showers are likely. Chance of rain 70%.
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2: Next up is Washington Watch Live, although it's not live. 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
4: From the heart of our nation's capital in Washington, D.C., bringing compelling interviews, insightful analysis, taking you beyond the headlines and sound bites into conversations with our nation's leaders and newsmakers, all from a biblical worldview. Sitting in for Tony is today's host, Jody Heiss.
5: Now Russia must also show that it agrees to this energy ceasefire. And if the Americans need it, we are ready to sign these guarantees to make sure they can be trusted.
6: That was Ukrainian President Zelensky earlier today urging the Trump administration to ensure Russia abides by the terms of a new energy ceasefire. Welcome to this Monday, October 12th edition of Washington Watch. It is Columbus Day, in some places Indigenous Peoples Day, but we are glad to have you with us. I'm your host for the day, filling in for Tony. All right, we've got a lot to bring your way today. We're just weeks away from the November midterm elections, and a new poll finds that 55% of American voters are concerned about Democratic socialists running for and winning elected office. Tennessee Congressman Chuck Fleischman is a member of the House Appropriations Committee. He'll be joining us to discuss this, as well as the economic implications of the socialist policies that are being proposed by Democratic candidates. Plus, President Trump has announced an energy ceasefire between Ukraine and Russia, but it's not yet clear whether Russia agrees to it or not.

0: Stephen Moore, founder and president of the Ukraine Freedom Project, will join us to discuss this, as well as President Trump's call for a leadership change in the Ukraine. And then, a recent poll now shows that 43% of young voters have a positive view of Sharia law. Author and columnist Larry Taunton will be joining me to discuss what this could mean for the midterm elections. As we all know, one race in Michigan involves a Muslim America who is now pushing back on calls to ban the implementation of Sharia law. So all that and more is coming your way in the next hour on this edition of Washington Watch. We begin today with the conflict in the Middle East. Riyadh's international airport in Saudi Arabia remains shut down following deadly attacks by the Iran-aligned Houthis over the weekend. And joining us now to discuss this is Washington Stand reporter Casey Harper. Casey, thanks for joining us. What's the latest developments there?
1: Yeah, thanks, Jody. A pretty troubling sign here in Saudi Arabia. So authorities have closed the international airport until Saturday and scrapped flights after these attacks by the Houthis over the weekend that killed 13, including an American. More than 300 people were injured in the attacks. There was one Saturday and one Sunday. On the one Sunday, nearly a dozen people were injured, marking the highest death toll from a single assault inside Saudi Arabia in more than a decade. A spokesperson from the United Nations earlier today denounced the attacks. In fact, here's a clip.
2: The Secretary General strongly condemns the continued Houthi attacks on Saudi Arabia, especially on Saudi civilian infrastructure, including the airports. Attacks on civilian infrastructure are a violation of international law, and they must stop.
1: Now, President Trump has said he's not going to strike Iran anymore before the election, but now he's facing questions about Saudi Arabia. He said he is considering whether the U.S. will get involved in that offensive against the Houthis. Jody.
0: All right, Casey, thank you. Let's shift, if we can, to some domestic news. We have a new poll that I referenced. It says most Americans are concerned about Democratic Socialist candidates running for and potentially getting elected to office. Can you walk us through some of the findings in that poll?
1: Yeah, that's right. This is from the Center Square Voters Voice poll. It found that more than half, 55% of U.S. voters, are concerned about Democratic Socialists running for and winning elected positions. It also showed that 37% of American voters said they're not concerned, and 20% said they're somewhat concerned. Now, if you dig into who's actually winning, data from the Democratic Socialists of America shows that 7 of their 25 endorsed candidates won their U.S. House primaries. They've won 3 victories in New York, 2 in Michigan, 1 in Colorado, and 1 in Pennsylvania. Now, notably, of course, Republicans, but also moderate Democrats have raised cautionary flags about these Democratic Socialists, Jody.
0: All right, Casey, earlier today, I wanted to get your thoughts on this. Making news, Democratic Congresswoman Ilhan Omar's home was raided by U.S. immigration authorities. Can you tell us what that is all about?
1: Yeah, big news here in D.C. Multiple federal agents were seen outside her Washington, D.C. residence. They're seen entering and exiting the property. Reportedly, Homeland Security investigators are examining claims of immigration fraud from the congresswoman who's born in Somalia. Now, part of the probe concerns her immigration paperwork, which reports say her late father completed when she was a child. Now, she responded on X earlier today after the raid, saying she will, quote, not be silenced, and added that this is an attempt to target political enemies and weaponize federal law enforcement. Well, Homeland Security investigation is leading this probe, Jody, which is ongoing.
0: All right, Casey, as always, thank you for getting us kicked off today. Let's turn our attention now back to the new poll on how American voters are reacting to the rise of socialist candidates running for office. And joining us now to share his reaction on all of this is Congressman Chuck Fleischman. He serves on the House Appropriations Committee and represents the 3rd Congressional District of the great state of Tennessee. Congressman Fleischman, my friend, good to see you again. Welcome back to Washington Watch.
3: Jody, my great former colleague, and you do such a good job on the Family Research Council show here. Tell Tony I said, hey, it's always a pleasure to be with you, sir.
0: Well, it's great to have you as well. All right, we were talking about the poll from the Center Square Voters Voice found that 55% of American voters are concerned about Democratic Socialist candidates who are running for office and the concerns that some of them might actually win. Only 37% are not concerned. I was just curious your thoughts on this.
3: We all should be concerned about Democratic Socialists or so-called Democratic Socialists. 100% of the American electorate should be concerned because the two terms don't go together. Socialism is antithetical to democracy, to our great republic, which values not only political but economic freedom. The outrageous platforms that the Democratic Socialists not only espouse but advocate for, they're no longer hiding it. It used to be, Jody, when we were younger, liberals hid their liberalism. Socialists definitely hid their socialist agenda. Now they are avowed about it. They are going out and campaigning on these issues. It surprises me and shocks me that more people are not concerned. 55% is an okay number. It should be 100%. Let me be clear. In order for freedom to ring from sea to shining sea, we have got to have be rid of socialism. They're antithetical to our great republic. This is a scare. What's even worse is Democratic Socialists are running and winning in radical left districts, and the Democrats are crafty. That's why we need to beat them this time in the House and Senate. What they're doing, Jody, is they're running more moderate Democrats in areas where a Democratic Socialist could not win. So we're going to get a bad mix of moderate Democrats, left of center Democrats, and radical socialists who I think largely are communists.
0: Yeah, so you wonder what is behind all of this. I mean, we are actually seeing an embrace of socialism among many Democrats. In fact, a CBS News poll back in August, I believe, found that some 60% of Democrats have a positive view of socialism. And of course, this is drawing a lot of concern now, even some concern, I will say, among some Democrat lawmakers. But what's your thoughts to that? Is the Democratic Party just moving further and further into left field, or is there a greater problem that they're actually embracing now?
3: They are moving further left. Their party used to be a center-left party. I never did agree with liberalism, but at least liberals used to be patriotic, largely in support the country. They disagree with us perhaps on tax policy or on occasion other things. But now these radical leftists, they call themselves Democratic Socialists, I call them communists, are un-American. They want to attack the fundamentals that our great country has been founded on. That's why our party, the Republican Party, the great Republican Party, is standing for God, standing for country, for our military, for law enforcement, for our economic freedoms, for all of those great things that our founding fathers stood up for and gave us in our great constitutional republic. Notice I said constitutional republic and not democracy. We are a constitutional republic, and in order to keep our republic free and strong, we have got to combat the Democratic Party because of the stance that they're taking. I think they're being more opportunistic, Jody, than ideological. They want to win at all costs. I am never willing to sacrifice the great American Republic for a political win. So the reality is the Dems want to win. They'll put a radical leftist where they need to. They'll put a so-called moderate where they need to. The American electorate on November the 3rd needs to reject socialism and needs to reject the current status of the Democratic Party. Vote for your Republican member in the House. Vote for your Republican member in the Senate. Support our great president, Donald J. Trump, who I was with on Air Force One on Saturday. The guy's just great. He's tremendous, fighting for our freedoms all across this great country. But we have got to reject what the Democrats are standing for, not because we're Republicans, but because we're good Americans.
0: Let me ask you this. You serve on the Appropriations Committee. It's pretty frightening. Some estimate that if the Democrat Socialists of America, if their policies go forward, it could add some $49 trillion to the national deficit over the next 10 years or so. What's your thoughts on this? I mean, if these socialists win and have their ways, that would have enormous economic implications on our country, wouldn't it?
3: You're absolutely right, Jody. Everywhere, not somewhere, everywhere that socialism has taken root across the world, it has failed. It has destroyed economic freedom. It has destroyed political freedom. It has destroyed republics. It has killed people. It has been tyranny on the left. That's why we must reject that. But if you look at the agenda that they're espousing through democratic socialism, and once again, they list the principles they stand for. They are fiercely un-American, anti-American, and I think are designed to destroy the way of life that our great founding fathers have given us for the past 250 years. As you know, I believe in our great United States Constitution as amended. We have a beautiful living document that governs our great constitutional republic. They will destroy that. They will try to pack the courts. They will try to take property rights away. They're not shy about this. So they want to take gun rights away. This would be a disaster for the American Republic. And I will say this, the American people will ultimately reject socialism because we are the beacon of freedom in the world. The world looks to us for freedom, for democracy, and for the American way. Democratic socialists are not the American way. The Republican Party is the American way.
0: Well, we certainly, you know, every election, it seems like that I can ever remember, The mantra going into it is this is the most important election ever. But that statement really is true. And we are seeing that play out yet again. Every single election is critical. And we are, as a nation, at a crossroad this go around like never before. All right. Thank you so much for joining us today, Tennessee Congressman Chuck Fleischman. Always great to see you. I see you're in your vehicle. Safe travels. And thanks for joining us. All right, coming up, we'll discuss President Trump's recent announcements regarding Russia and Ukraine and why many are questioning some of the decisions the president is making. So stay with us. We'll be right back on the other side of this break.
4: The Pray, Vote, Stand Summit. That's not just a title. It is a description of the action that we're taking. We need to pray first. We need to be bold in our spirit as we pray and abide in Christ. We need to vote biblical values. And then no matter what happens, we need to stand on that biblical truth.
5: It isn't that the church has gotten political. It's that the political secular world has waded into theological waters. Yeah. And so we're just addressing these things from a biblical perspective.
6: We have more abortions now in this country than we did when Roe was the law of the land because of the abortion drug. It is turning every mailbox in America into a Planned Parenthood. The only way to make the Dobbs decision that overturned Roe, the only way to make it real is to ban the abortion drug in the United States of America.
7: It took us 49 years to overturn Roe versus Wade. Obergefell is not settled law. Obergefell is next.
8: Most whistleblowers don't get victories like this. You know, this never happens, and this is just a testament to how God is so faithful, and he writes the best stories.
9: Ultimately, Sharia is antithetical to the Constitution. In Islam, the false god of Islam says, die for me. The God of the Bible says, I love you so much, I died for you so you can live for me. There's the difference.
10: Capitalism means the unequal distribution of wealth. Socialism means the equal distribution of poverty.
11: And that's what we've seen. That is the history of socialism.
12: Candy and I have been to 68 countries, and we've lived overseas. And I can tell you, there is no place like the United States of America.
9: We don't get to decide the times in which we live. Our responsibility as Christians is to bear witness to the truth of the gospel and the truth of Christ and the truth of God and the truth of God's word in every arena of life.
13: Pray, pray, pray, pray, pray, pray. Pray because God is able. God answers prayer. Let that be our testimony in the future. Yeah, we stood, we voted, we did what we knew to do, but we prayed and God came and God did what only God can do.
14: Father, we pray now for the Jewish people that this would be a time of intense revival. So we pray for the peace of Jerusalem. We pray for the Jewish state. We pray for the Jewish people that their Messiah would be known to them.
11: I would invite you, if you have never invited Jesus Christ into your life to be your Savior, to confess Him with your mouth that He is Lord, that you would do that and find that peace, that abundant life, that everlasting life that comes to the relationship with Jesus Christ as you are connected to your Creator, Father God.
0: Welcome back to Washington Watch. Great to have you with us. I'm your host today, Jody Heiss, filling in for Tony. Yesterday, President Trump announced that Russia and Ukraine had both agreed to an energy ceasefire, but there's uncertainty where Moscow really stands on that, especially after they attacked a Ukrainian power plant following that announcement. And on Friday, the president announced that an agreement was made in which Russia will supply diesel fuel to the U.S. and global market. Well, that move has been criticized, particularly given how America has been making efforts to cut off the financial lifeline to Russia's war machine. So what impact will these reported agreements have on the war? Well, joining us now is Stephen Moore. He's the founder and president of the Ukraine Freedom Project. Stephen is a former chief of staff in the U.S. House of Representatives who's been in Ukraine most of the time since day five of Russia's full-scale invasion back in 2022. In addition to humanitarian work, the Ukraine Freedom Project provides firsthand data-driven information to policymakers and the media about the situation in Ukraine. Stephen, welcome back to Washington Watch. It's good to have you. And let me begin with Ukrainian President Zelensky saying that his country welcomes a ceasefire announcement, as Trump put forth. He says it's good news for everyone. But so far as I know, I don't think we've heard any such confirmation from Russia's side that they've agreed to it. So let's start with that. Can you tell us about where this seems to stand right now?
15: Well, I live in Kyiv. I'm not there now. I'm traveling the United States, but I was there about 2 weeks ago. And yeah, Ukraine would welcome a ceasefire. And this has happened a lot. You've seen President Trump say, we need a ceasefire. We need this war to end. And in fact, President Trump has said that 52 times since he's been president the second time around. And Vladimir Putin has ignored him every time. And you see this time, the president called for an energy ceasefire. And the Ukrainians are like, great, when does it start? And then Putin, 14 hours later, launches an attack on an energy plant in Ukraine. So, you know, to me, there's no uncertainty about Russia's position on this. And the unfortunate thing is, you know, it doesn't seem like Vladimir Putin cares what the president of the United States has to say.
0: Yeah, it's a head scratcher for sure. I mean, we're watching the war now basically in a deadlock, at least according to reports, I'll put it that way. So is it now, in your opinion, the aim of these two countries to, at this point, target that which will most hurt the other country economically? Is that where this war has entered?
15: Well, that's what's happening on the Russian side. There's actually one metric by which Russia is indisputably winning this war, and that is that they've killed more civilians than the Ukrainians have. The Ukrainians have taken out 1.5 million Russian soldiers. They have sunk a third of the Russian Black Sea Fleet. And as you're well aware, there's constant black smoke on the Moscow skyline. And, you know, as we all know, the Ukrainians are taking out a lot of the Russian diesel refining infrastructure. But, you know, there is a lot of drones and missiles coming in and hitting civilians every day in Ukraine.
0: Well, I'm glad you brought up the diesel situation, because I really want your thoughts on this. What do you make of President Trump's announcement on Friday regarding the diesel agreement with Russia? I mean, how in the world are we supposed to make sense of this? It seems to me that this is in direct conflict with what the U.S. has been doing with Russia. What are your thoughts?
15: Well, I'll tell you this. Vladimir Putin has been supplying Iran with weapons. The Iranian Shahed drones were first licensed to Russia. Russia has been producing them for years. They've hit 70,000 targets inside Ukraine with these Shahed drones, and they've improved them, made them faster, quieter, and carrying a heavier payload so that they can be more destructive. They've given that technology back to the Iranians. They're producing drones, giving them to the Iranians, and the Iranians are using them to kill U.S. service members. So the drones cost about $100,000 a piece. At $7 billion, we're funding about 70,000 of these drones. So, and look, on the flip side of it, the Wall Street Journal estimates that the whole diesel deal is good for about 9 days of diesel consumption in the United States of America. So it's a really good deal for Putin. Not a great deal for U.S. consumers, and it's a really bad deal for those people on the other end of these Russian-produced Iranian-designed drones.
0: Yeah. And I wonder what former Senator Lindsey Graham would have to say about all of this. But
15: I wish he was here.
0: So let me ask you, further, President Trump's suggestion that Ukraine get a new leader who can make a deal. What kind of reactions have you heard coming from the Ukrainian people from that?
15: Well, the funny thing is every time that Trump attacks Zelensky, his ratings go up. And so he is no doubt, Zelensky is actually probably in second place right now. But I haven't seen the polls after today's conversation about that. But after the 2025 White House dust up, Zelensky's ratings went up. And it's kind of like Ukrainian people don't really like Zelensky, but, you can't beat up on our president. Only we can beat up on our president is kind of the feeling there. And if we want to have an election in Ukraine, here is an easy pathway to it. Just get Putin to agree to a ceasefire for 60 days. They'll run an election, they'll run a campaign, and the Ukrainian people will have an opportunity to vote. Because right now, has anybody ever waited in line in America to vote? Well, that is a target for Vladimir Putin. He's already killing people at hospitals, schools, shopping malls, apartment buildings. So an election without a ceasefire is just an opportunity for a lot of Ukrainians to die.
0: All right, 30 seconds. How do we need to encourage people to be praying for this situation, particularly with winter virtually here?
15: Oh, yeah. Well, yeah. So pray for the air defenses of Ukraine. Right now, they have very few defenses. The Ukraine's F-16s they don't have enough F-16s to defend against Ukrainian or Russian drones and missiles. Pray for more F-16s. Pray for the 3 million Christians in occupied Ukraine who can't go to church like you and I do because Vladimir Putin has Russian soldiers stationed at the doors of these churches. So Putin's killed dozens of... That's what I got for you, man.
0: We
15: got to
0: wrap it up there. That's great.
15: All right.
0: Thank you so much for joining us. Stephen Moore, founder and president of Ukraine Freedom Project. All right, stay with us. More Washington Watch coming your way on the other side of this break. We'll be right back.
16: Stand on the Word is a simple yet powerful daily Bible reading plan designed to center our hearts, homes, and culture on Scripture. 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
0: Thank you for joining us today on Washington Watch. I'm your host, Jody Heiss, filling in today for Tony. Over the weekend, Dr. Willie Rice, who's president of the Southern Baptist Convention, joined Tony on his weekend program this week on Capitol Hill. And they talked about the need for pastors to step up and address cultural and political issues, many of which are inherently theological and moral. And we'd like to share that interview with you right now. Here's how Tony set up that discussion.
37: We often hear that pastors should stay out of politics, and certainly the church should never become the arm of a political party. But there is a problem with the idea that pastors can simply avoid political issues. Many of the most consequential public policy debates are rooted in moral questions. Abortion asks when human life deserves protection. Immigration involves questions of law, compassion, justice, and our responsibility to the stranger. Education raises questions about parental authority and who shapes the values of our children. Economic policy involves stewardship, work, debt, fairness, and care for the poor. War and foreign policy confronts us with questions of justice, self-defense, and the protection of innocent life. Public policy is rarely morally neutral. Laws inevitably reflect judgments about what is good, what is harmful, and what should be protected and what should be restrained. So when pastors speak biblical truth to the moral questions underlying public policy, that's not being political. It's being a pastor, and it's being biblical. And that is essentially the challenge being issued by the president of the Southern Baptist Convention, the nation's largest denomination. And this comes as we approach midterm elections. Dr. Willie Rice says pastors need to step up and bring biblical clarity to the issues confronting our nation. Dr. Rice joins us now. Dr. Rice, welcome to This Week on Capitol Hill. Thanks for joining us.
15: An honor to be here, Tony. Thank you.
37: Now, you've made the point that pastors and religious leaders have long been a voice in American public life at some of the most critical moments in our nation's history.
15: Yeah, that's absolutely right. Any cursory study of American Revolutionary period, the founding of our country, pastors were called a black-robed regiment by some. They were influential voices. You think of the Civil Rights Movement. You think of the movement of abolition. Pastors and Christians have been a voice at critical moments because, as you already said, so many of the cultural and political issues that we face are inherently theological and moral.
37: Dr. Rice, as the president of the largest Protestant denomination in the nation, you're calling on pastors to step up and to address the issues. And some are criticizing that because it's right before an election.
15: Well, we are where we are, and it's a moment in which people are thinking about these issues again. And unfortunately, we've come through a period, universally so, but through a large swath of evangelicalism, where there's been a concerted effort to mute the voice of evangelical leaders. It's come from outside because there are always people saying, you know, you shouldn't be allowed to bring religious viewpoints into politics. That's been the case when people were speaking in the abolition movement, both in England and in America. But that emphasis also has come from within evangelical ranks, as leaders have said, we needed to somehow de-emphasize, to decouple ourselves from what are perceived as sometimes controversial cultural issues, that we can be more effective, more gospel-oriented in our mission and in our message if we just didn't talk about those things. But
1: it, and it hasn't worked.
37: We often see the cases where there is religious hostility, where there are efforts to silence the church. But are you more concerned about the church silencing itself by shrinking back and not engaging?
1: I think I am, because there will always be those voices outside. And as I said, we just came through a period of time, maybe, when you look back at the last 20 years or so, when some of the most prominent evangelical leaders were really de-emphasizing engaging in these cultural political issues. The line of thinking went that we could be more missiologically effective in our gospel mission and in our gospel message if we simply avoided these controversial social issues. But the effect was twofold. One, it silenced our voice at the very time our culture needed our voice. But it also, and maybe even more troubling, it silenced our voice of instruction and discipleship to our own people to help them think about these issues biblically and constructively.
37: So what happens if the pulpit is silent on these issues? Where do those people in the pew get their cue? Where do they learn how to process these issues?
1: Well, they get it from social media. They get it from all their media sources. And obviously, there's some good information there. There's a whole lot of bad information out there. But mostly, they're not getting the discipleship and instruction they need from their local church leaders who teach us to think about these important issues like marriage, like gender, like human sexuality, like the meaning of human life itself. These are critical issues that are theological at their core, and our churches must be speaking to them, or people are going to be getting very flawed and very, very unsound information.
37: Dr. Rice, we're out of time, but I want to thank you for joining us. And I want to thank you for issuing a clarion call, because I think that the church has to be the conscience of the culture. And without it, we're going to continue to drift in the wrong direction. Dr. Rice, thanks for joining us.
0: Great conversation Tony had there with Southern Baptist Convention President Dr. Willie Rice. That took place during Tony's weekend program this week on Capitol Hill. Some of you will want to watch that entire program. 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
7: God and Government is a video-driven, Bible-based training course from Family Research Council that explores the connection between biblical principles and American government. 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
5: I would encourage all people to take it. I almost wish I would have took it earlier, that I could have taught my kids this.
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9: So I'm an attorney, and for me, it gives me some direct practical knowledge of what I can do to try to impact my legal community, to make better legislation, to try to encourage legislators to make choices that have a biblical worldview, which is what we really
8: want.
2: Any pastor would benefit from taking this course because we are dual citizens, right? We are citizens of the kingdom of God, but we're also citizens of this great land, and that comes with responsibility.
6: Even as someone who has been involved in these types of issues for a while, you're learning little bits and pieces of new stuff all the time, but it's also approachable enough that newer people, younger people, high school, college students, they can really glean something from this. So I would encourage everybody to take this course, whether it's the videos, whether it's doing it in person. Bring your Bible study group through it, bring your homeschool group through it, and equip yourself for these challenging days ahead.
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0: Good afternoon. Welcome back to Washington Watch. I'm Jody Heiss. An honor to be filling in today for Tony, and thank you so much for joining us. Before I bring in our next guest, I want to encourage you to check out FRC Action's Election Hub. Now, we all know Election Day is just right around the corner. 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We want you to be prepared to vote, and FRC Action's Election Hub has lots and lots of resources that will help you, and that you can pass those resources along to others as well. 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We've all heard Tony say it many times, our republic was made for participants, not spectators. So we need to be informed and we need to vote. Then one other item real quickly, some of you have asked me about this as well, but Tony is going to be leading a trip to Israel this coming Easter season. And we want to invite you to join him for, no doubt, an absolutely unforgettable journey. That'll take you to a lot of places that many tours never visit. It'll be a 10-day tour. It'll take place from March 24th to April 2nd of next year. Spots are limited, and I can tell you they're filling up quickly. But if you'd like more information about this, text Israel to 67742, or you can also go to TonyPerkins.com. All right, the American landscape. Much could be said about it, but no question, a lot has changed in the 250 years since our nation was born. And there's much, I believe, that would shock, would surprise our founding fathers if they were to see where our nation is today. And two recent developments, as an example, that would probably draw particular concern is the positive sentiments of some toward systems of governance that clash with some of America's founding principles. I'm talking specifically about socialism and Sharia. Recent polls have found positive attitudes towards Sharia and socialism, particularly among some young voters, and is raising questions about their understanding of the ideals upon which our country was founded. So what's driving all of this? And what could be the potential impact as we look ahead? Well, joining us now to discuss this is Larry Taunton. He's host of Ideas Have Consequences. That's a podcast. He's also the author of Around the World in More Than 80 Days, Discovering What Makes America Great and Why We Must Fight to Save It. Larry, welcome back to Washington Watch. Always good to have you. And let me just start with the basics for our viewers and listeners. Unfold this for us. What is Sharia, and how does following Sharia as a personal religious practice differ from imposing it through government?
11: Well, first, let me say, Jody, that I seem to have inspired, you know, a new look for you. And I have to say it looks looks very good on you.
0: Thank you very much. Got to keep up with you.
11: Sharia simply means law. And by Sharia, we're talking about Islamic law. And Islamic law clashes with our own law, clashes with Western civilization. And I like to point out to my own senator, Tommy Tuberville, who has been going after Sharia, seeking to ban it. But even more than that, we need to ban Islam as an ideology. We need to recognize that it doesn't deserve the respectability and protection as a religion. And that's because Sharia does not accept, does not believe in freedom of religion, assembly, press, petition, speech, none of what is in the Bill of Rights. They do not accept our view of women. They do not accept our views of regarding freedom. They do not accept the foundational principles of this particular country. Now, why are young people going in this direction? Well, it has largely to do with the educations they're receiving.
0: Well, it just keeps getting worse and worse, the information I'm referring to. There was a recent Sharia poll that was conducted by Rasmussen Reports in our Republic, but it found that 43% of likely voters ages 18 to 24 view Sharia positively in spite of the things that you just brought our attention to. In a separate question, that poll found that 27% of voters under age 30, catch this, they would support a community adopting Sharia as a legal code for everyone. Now, how do we interpret all of this? How do we interpret the difference between these findings as a whole? This is disturbing to me.
11: Yeah, well, in part is because students are no longer being taught how to think. They're being taught what to think. A friend of mine who may very well even be listening to this interview, he texted me today from the University of Oregon, and he texted me a copy of a book that a professor is requiring of his students that deals with immigration and basically says that Americans who oppose it, you know, open borders, that who oppose this are quote unquote xenophobic, that they are racist. Now, of course, we know this is sheer nonsense, but when we're talking about students in classes who are being barraged with this kind of thing, who are being taught to feel rather than think. I mean, I'll give you an example, Jody. Just, I don't know, some years ago, I was speaking at Samford University, Samford, not Stanford University, an evangelical university in Birmingham, Alabama. And I was speaking to students there who were on the ministerial track, specifically apologetics. And what I discovered was that their professor, who was himself woke, was, as I said to him, he was not preparing future ministers of the gospel. He was preparing social justice warriors, which were two very different things, meaning he was radicalizing his students. Now, this is happening in evangelical institutions. Imagine what is happening in our state institutions. Imagine what's happening places like the Ivy League, where students are being taught, again, that they are racist, they're xenophobic, that they should be ashamed of their country. These kinds of things, as students begin to evoke, you know, they can lick their finger and they can feel which way the social and political winds are going, and they know what is the most popular thing, most acceptable thing, maybe not popular thing to say on social media and in their universities.
0: Very, very disturbing in every way. So how do you think all of this is going to impact November's midterm elections? I mean, particularly we have battleground states like Michigan, but even beyond those type of battleground areas, what do you think the impact is going to be on the midterms?
11: You're going to have others, Jody, who are going to be much better prepared to answer that question for you, who are politicos, who are in the weeds of that. What I will say is this. I don't believe the polls. I don't believe what we're hearing in many of the polls that would suggest that Democrats are going to perform much better than we think. Young people, we know, for instance, most of them don't vote. They just simply do not vote. Just as they don't understand the origins of this country, most of them don't understand the value of a vote, its importance, the importance of democracy. And frankly, this is a generation, many of whom we do not want to vote. If you are ill-informed, this is, you know, we don't want you heading to the polls. But what it does portend for our country, let's go beyond the election. What does it portend for our country? Well, nothing particularly good unless these kinds of things can be reversed. And the way are they reversed is this. It's by students actually engaging, young people actually engaging with the real world, and often doing that, that's the kind of thing that can often change a mind, is when you think that the country you live in is racist and horrible, and then you travel outside of it and you begin to see the world and you see how many people are trying to get into this country, you recognize maybe I had it better than I thought I did.
0: Yeah, and you know, that's a really great point there. How much do you think of all of this is coming from young people who are just upset at our current system, the establishment, if you will, versus those who genuinely embrace the ideology of Sharia and socialism? Is this an embracing of these different ideologies, or is it just a shunning away, a dislike for where we are currently politically in this country?
11: I don't think they're well enough informed to really know that and actually answer it. I think, again, they're not being taught to think. When I engage with students in universities or elsewhere, when you really start scratching at the surface, what you discover is, again, that they're taught to feel. They're taught to shut you down. They're not taught to really think about these things. And when you're able to actually engage with them gently and push on their worldview just a little bit, you begin to see that it crumbles. But as for the distinction between these two, between Islam and leftism, these are being packaged together. You know, we all hear of the so-called red-green alliance, and that is a very real thing. And both of them are coming together in their universities, in their books, in the culture as a whole, in media, you know, we're in entertainment, you know, we're seeing these things. So I don't think they know enough about Islam, or for that matter, about leftism, to actually think through these things.
0: And I think it's important for the awareness, the understanding that some of these candidates literally believe this type of stuff. I mean, I mentioned Michigan a while ago, Abdul El-Sayed. They're actually expressed in past times his support for implementing certain aspects of Sharia law. And he resisted calls to oppose and ban it. So, I mean, what does that tell you? Some folks literally believe this stuff, and they want to change our country.
11: They want to change our country because they keep being told how evil and racist it is. And the last thing these days anybody wants to be called is, egads, if I'm called, you know, I could be called a racist. What's kind of fun is to point out, again, in conversation, you do realize that, you know, Islam isn't a race. It's an ideology. Do you know that? Do you recognize that? And you begin to see them kind of panic at the realization that they're being sold a bill of goods that's false, that they don't really understand and know this. Now, what I find is interesting, Jody, is that, you know, many in your audience will be very well aware of the debates that I did, either myself as the participant or organized and moderated with many of the so-called new atheists, you know, two decades ago, guys like Richard Dawkins and Christopher Hitchens and Daniel Dennett and so forth. It's been fascinating to me to observe how these guys, who of course were on the political left, and of course, Hitchens and Dennett have since, you know, left us. But Hitchens was moving. He had moved hugely politically against Islam after 9/11. And now we're seeing Richard Dawkins, We're seeing Richard Dawkins saying, you know, gosh, I don't know, maybe it would be better if we kept Christianity. Maybe Christianity has served as a bulwark against something much worse. And he's being shouted down, you know, when he says that, because the culture has moved past these guys and has internalized the message that it was giving them in all of their literature, the spate of books that attacks the Christian faith, not Islam, after 9/11. And now we're seeing those chickens, as they say, come home to roost.
0: Very interesting. And as you mentioned a while ago, the Alliance connects both Sharia and socialism. I'm sure you saw the Center Square reported yesterday that 55% of voters are concerned about Democratic socialist candidates winning office. What does that finding tell you about the political appeal and perhaps the limitations of the socialist label itself? It seems to be a movement right now, isn't it?
11: Yes, it is. It has been a movement post World War II throughout Western Europe and Britain, up to this day. But it didn't gain much ground in the United States until the last couple of decades. Bernie Sanders, AOC, and others, you know, who have come along. But Jody, something I think is incredibly important for your audience to understand, when we're talking about individuals like Ilhan Omar, or we are talking about Mamdani, the mayor of New York, or we're talking about the mayor of London, and many of the mayors throughout the UK, these people are not socialists. You see, Muslims are watching the polls too. And what they recognize is that Islam still doesn't. I know we're talking about Sharia polling reasonably well, but they see that Islam still doesn't sell very well in the West and in the United States in particular. So what they've done is they see that socialism does. And so they are using socialism as a Trojan horse for the penetration of American government and as a pathway to power. They don't care anything about the fair and equal distribution of wealth. That doesn't matter to them at all. This is taqiya. This is lying. This is presenting a false face in order to get what they want, which is power.
0: Well, your book, Larry, fascinating discussion. Thank you again for joining us. Your book, Around the World in More Than 80 Days, you've done lots of travel. And what you've seen around the world, I believe, is valuable information for young voters. Socialism doesn't work, never has worked, is not going to work here. But I would encourage folks to get a copy of your book real quickly. Where can that be found?
11: Sure, they can find that on Amazon. They can find it on my website at LarryAlexTaunton.com. And they can follow me on Twitter. And let me say this too. You were just saying something, Jody, that
0: we got to go. We've got 10 seconds. We got to wrap it up. Author and columnist Larry Taunton, thank you so much for joining us. We appreciate it. All right, friends, have a great evening. We'll see you next time here on Washington Watch.
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16: Hello, this is Diana Fallon. I'd like for you to join me in Hebrews 11 in verse 1. It says, "Now faith is the substance of things hoped for, the evidence of things not seen. For by it the elders obtained a good testimony. By faith we understand that the worlds were framed by the word of God, so that the things which are seen were not made of things which are visible. Okay, I want to stop reading right there, and let's look at this. This is, of course, a huge subject about faith, and this chapter in Hebrews is known as the Hall of Faith, the many heroes of faith that it talks about in this chapter in Hebrews. And when you read through this chapter, you can learn a lot about faith, because it'll say, by faith, you know, they did this or they did that. And so it gives you a lot of insight into what this is talking about. And of course, the Greek word for this is confidence, faithfulness, trust, a firm persuasion. I like to say it like this, being convinced of the truthfulness of God is another way that I think is a good way to say it. If you are convinced of the truthfulness of God, you could say that you have faith in God. And so we see here that God created the world with his word, and he framed them, it says, by his word, so that what is seen was made of things which are not visible. So, in other words, God is a God of faith. He operates by faith. And in this great chapter, like I said, there's many examples of faith. I'm not going to have time to go through all of them, because I'm wanting to get to a certain verse here. But let me just mention in verse 5, it says, by faith Enoch

0: if you want to please God, you must walk in faith. You must have faith. In other words, you must be persuaded in the truthfulness of God. You are convinced of the truthfulness of God and His Word. It means you're trusting Him. You have confidence in Him. And that is what pleases God. Now, think about it. God created all things with His Word, with His words. And to think that such a mighty God could do all of this, and then people that He made would have doubt on what He says. That's the highest insult to God, isn't it? For you not to believe what God has said. And so, since without faith it's impossible to please Him, then we must live by faith. We must have faith in what God says, and that brings results to our life. And really, in any area you want to talk about, you know, of the need of man, God has all the answers, and it's received by faith. Until next time, get into the Word and let the Word get in you.
1: 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Let's take a look at the weather for the Amarillo area. Tonight, overnight low mid to upper 60s. Slight chance of rain in the night. Tomorrow, high temperature reaching upper 80s. Slight chance of rain. On Tuesday night, overnight low to mid 60s with a 50% chance of rain. Wednesday, showers are likely. Chance of rain 70%.
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4: And we're talking about keys to answered prayer. But you see, people under the Old Covenant believe that just about everything that happened came from God. That's why it says that, see, lightning is what struck Job's cattle, evidently said fire from heaven. And you know, they get the idea that God did it because it came from heaven. It's simply lightning probably struck his cattle, but God got the blame for it. Job said, the Lord hath given and the Lord hath taken away. Blessed be the name of the Lord. But you see, you and I can read the first chapter of Job and find out that the Lord didn't do it at all. It was the devil that did it. But Job couldn't read that. He didn't know. He didn't know any better. I saw a bumper sticker the other day that actually was more accurate than what Job said. It said, the Lord giveth and Uncle Sam taketh away. So that's more accurate than what Job said. Ephesians, the 6th chapter, verse 16, Paul says, above all, taking the shield of faith, wherewith you shall be able to quench all the fiery darts of the wicked one. Now, there is power in the Word of God to quench all the fiery darts of the wicked one. What is that power? It's faith. Taking the shield of faith. It didn't say that it was just going to happen upon you. You got to take it. You got to go to the Word of God, confess the Word of God, get the shield of faith. Now, I think some people read this and they think it says, taking the shield of doubt, you shall quench all the blessings of God. Well, that would be true, wouldn't it? See, you can turn this around. There's another end to this truth. The shield of faith will quench all the fiery darts of the wicked one. Well, where does the faith come from? It comes from the Word of God. Acting in agreement with God's Word. Did you know that there are many people that they know what God said? They can read in the Word. Yes, God said it. They'll say amen to it. Yes, amen, I believe it, every word. But they just simply won't act on it. When the Bible said, resist the devil, he'll flee from you. They say, yes, but he didn't flee from me. Well, if he didn't, you didn't resist him the way the Bible said to resist him. And I know what I'm talking about in this area because I was in that situation for years.

0: telling the Lord one time, Lord, now your word says resist the devil and he'll flee from me. But I've resisted him and he don't flee from me. And you know what? The Lord never would say anything to me, but I said he did. And I'm there saying, but he doesn't. And all he'd say was, but I said he did. And you know, after about 15 or 20 times, I finally got what he's saying. He was saying that he did flee from me, and I was saying that he didn't flee from me. And Jesus said, you can have what you say. And I'm saying what I have. I remember, I guess it's 1974, I was teaching in North Carolina, Hickory, North Carolina. And I was teaching on Mark 11:23. And the Lord spoke this into my spirit. And it was profound to me. In fact, it still is. He said, I've told my people that they can have what they say. But he said, the problem is that my people are saying what they have. Now, when you say what you have and have what you have what you say because you say what you have. If you're ever going to have any more than what you say, you're going to have to say something more than what you are saying now. For what you're saying is setting the cornerstone of what you believe. Because faith comes by hearing. So if you act in agreement with God's word, if God says it, you say it. If God says it, just get in line with that. If God says that the will of God be done in earth as it is in heaven, start saying, thank God, it's the will of God for it to be on earth the same as it is in heaven. Now, it may not seem to you like it is, and it's not physically that way now, but that is the will of God. See, it's a matter of us training ourselves, or I guess you should say renewing your mind to the Word of God. You have to learn to operate in the principles of the Word of God. You have to train your mind to believe and to think like God thinks. Now, folks, this doesn't come overnight. These things don't happen overnight. You're not going to be able to believe God for everything that He says in His Word overnight. But you've got to start somewhere. That's where the law of sowing and reaping comes. You take God's Word and you sow it by saying it. See, Jesus said, if you shall say unto the sycamine tree, to the mountain, be removed, be planted in the sea, it would obey you. Now, it doesn't happen overnight. He didn't say it'll be there the next morning. But you have need of patience, that after you've done the will of God, you receive the promise of the Father. I've had people call me and say, well, now, Brother Capps, I've done everything you said to do in your book. I've done everything Brother Copeland said to do in his book. Why isn't it working? I said, it's working. Just have patience. See, they're going by what they see. Now, the same individual called back or talked to him sometime later, and he said, glory to God, it's working. Well, my advice to him was to keep your mouth shut. It is working. And just continue to do what you're doing if you know you're doing what the Word says. The Apostle Paul says, when you've done all to stand, stand. Just stand with the Word of God. Hold fast to your confession. I'm a pilot. I've been flying for better than 30 years. Now, see, I didn't learn to fly an airplane overnight. And God's Word is spiritual law. We have to learn to operate in spiritual law. And you're not going to learn to operate in this overnight perfectly. You're going to make some mistakes. It's like we mentioned, he that knows it all has a lot to learn. So if you think you know it all, you're just getting in a position where you're going to find out you're going to have to learn some things. Now, I didn't learn to fly overnight. Now, sometimes they'll read something in the Bible and they say, well, glory to God, that's what it says. Well, then that'll just happen to me. But no, you see, when I learned to fly an airplane, see, I believe in flying airplanes. I believe that airplanes will fly. But I couldn't go fly one because I didn't know how to fly one. You have to learn. And there's some principles we have to learn. That's why it's important to study the Word of God, dig into these things, and view the Word of God in the light of the rest of the Bible. Interpret the Bible in the light of the rest of the Bible. Don't just take it out of context. There are laws that govern spiritual law. The Word of God is spiritual law. There are laws that govern electricity, just the same as there are laws that govern the Word of God. And if you will follow the laws, then it won't hurt you. It'll wash your clothes. It'll cook your food. It'll keep you warm in the winter. But if you violate the laws that govern and control electricity, it'll kill you. It's dangerous. Unharnessed power, electricity is dangerous. So if you don't know how to operate in the principles of God's Word, then you're going to have problems down the road. And I think this is where many people get in trouble. They go out, they overload their faith, they proclaim some things for a few days, then they don't hold fast to it. They give up, throw up their hands and quit and say God's Word doesn't work. Or they go out and begin to confess something for a few days and then they pray it. Then in 3 or 4 days they're confessing that it doesn't work and that things are getting worse and they're going to go bankrupt. Well, what they don't realize is that they've got spiritual law in motion. But what they're doing, they're working it in reverse instead of in the forward gear. They got it in reverse. So faith, if faith comes by hearing the word of God, then fear comes by hearing the words of the devil. God works on your words of faith, and the devil works on your words of fear. So you see, if you don't understand the spiritual law you're operating in, you're going to be saying some things 1 minute that gets God in operation in your business. The next minute, you're going to be saying something that gets the devil in operation in your business, and you're going to be in trouble. God's Word is the answer. Through all that we've said, this kind of concludes the thing, is that God's Word is the answer. Prayer is not to tell God the problem, but prayer is a legal right to lay hold on the ability of heaven and God's power to help you in this earth in the situation that you face. And it comes by faith. It comes by hearing the Word of God and doing what the Word said. Isaiah, the 55th chapter, verse 11, God says, My word will not return unto me void, but it will accomplish that whereunto I sent it. Now, if God's word is not going to return unto him void, what does that mean? That means when it returns unto him, he will perform it. He said, As the rain comes down from heaven and the snow and returns not hither, but watereth the earth and bringeth forth grass and herbs, so shall my word do. So the word of God that is put here, if we will return his word to him. Now, this is important, that in prayer you return God's word to him. Another place God said, remind me, call me to remembrance of what I've said. Now, he didn't say that because he was forgetful. He said that so as you spoke it, it would get in you. Speaking it would cause it to get inside you, and when it gets inside you, it'll cause a manifestation of faith inside you. So God's word will not return void. So you are to return God's word to him, and then he'll perform it. Now, in the next session, we're going to get into the 6th chapter and called Importunity and Prayer. And I'm excited about that because this is one of the chapters that I like to teach because it's so misunderstood by so many people. And they say, well, you know, the man went for the bread at midnight and he just kept knocking. Well, that's what most people believe, but when we get into the Word of God and study it, you'll find out that that's not the way it was.
1: 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It's entitled Fighting
0: the Good Fight of Faith. That's the only fight that's worth getting into, is the good fight of faith, because I'll tell you what, if you're fighting any other fight than the fight of faith, you're going to lose. You know, I hear so many people talking about they're just fighting the devil day in and day out. They're fighting the devil. Well, they're in a fight they're going to lose because Jesus has already won over the devil. And in the Word of God, if you'll take God's words, you can overcome the world, the flesh, and the devil just like Jesus did. You know, when Jesus was here on earth, when Satan came to tempt him, he just said, It is written, it is written. It is written. I mean, it shook Satan's kingdom beyond repair. He couldn't handle Jesus because he wouldn't get off the Word of God. So if you're fighting any other fight than the fight of faith, then you're going to lose. Jesus has already fought the fight and won the battle, and the Word of God is the guarantee that it'll work. Submit yourself unto God, resist the devil, and he will flee from you, is what James, the brother of Jesus, said. Now, that's important. He didn't say fight the devil. He said resist the devil. Well, how do you resist him? With the word of God. I mean, he can't stand the word of God. It's a two-edged sword. It is quick and powerful and sharper than any two-edged sword. And if you'll use the word of God, quote the word of God, proclaim the word of God. But James said, first of all, submit yourself to God. Now, so many times people don't submit themselves to God. Well, that's offer number 7231.
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2: Praise the Lord. Let everything that has breath praise the Lord. Welcome to Victorious Faith. I'm Cherry Campbell. Today I'm going to continue sharing with you the message I've been sharing with you that I preached in one of our Victorious Faith services called The Baptism in the Holy Spirit and the Benefits of Speaking in Tongues. So join me now in our live service for the continuation of this message, The Baptism in the Holy Spirit and the Benefits of Speaking in Tongues. Reason number 7. Praying in tongues is praying in agreement with God's perfect will. Hallelujah. Romans 8, 26 and 27. In the same way the Spirit helps us in our weakness, we do not know what we ought to pray for. But the Spirit himself intercedes for us with groans that words cannot express. I mean, stop there a minute. I have had people who don't have the baptism in the Holy Spirit argue with me that they don't need it. I don't need it. I can pray. You run out of words really fast. How smart do you think you are? And how much do you know the future? And how much do you know what's around the corner over there that you don't see? And how, you know all the answers to all your problems? I mean, you wouldn't have any problems if you knew everything. The fact that you got problems is proof you don't know everything. And I'm like, how can people argue that I know how to pray? I can pray. I don't need tongues. No, you don't. The Bible says we do not know what we ought to pray for. So then if the Bible says you don't know what you ought to pray for, then why do you say you do know? You're arguing against God. Take it up with him. God said you don't know what you ought to pray for. And don't argue with me about it. Take it up with him. Because that's what he said. That's powerful. We don't know. We don't know the answer. We don't have the wisdom for every situation and every problem. But God does. Hallelujah. Therefore, he intercedes for us with groans that words cannot express. And that can include tongues, because tongues are utterances that are not known words. 27, and he who searches our hearts knows the mind of the Spirit, because the Spirit intercedes for the saints in accordance with God's will. And guess what? If you only pray with your natural understanding, you will make mistakes, because you don't know what God's will is in every situation. And there are people who pray their will be done rather than God's will be done. God, make my son do this. God, make my husband do this. Well, they're praying their will be done. And they're not praying in accordance with God's will. So you can pray the most perfect prayer by praying in tongues. With the wisdom of God, the knowledge of God, his will to be done, when you don't know his will and you get flesh and selfishness out of it. And there's a lot of prayers that are fleshy and selfish and self-centered and God, I want this and I need this and make this happen. There's a lot of wrong praying, but you can pray right and pray perfect every time when you pray in tongues. Hallelujah. You'll have the most pure, unselfish prayer. When you pray in tongues, you'll have the most humble prayer, unselfish prayer, loving prayer, powerful and anointed prayer, wise prayer, knowledgeable prayer. When you get out of your head and pray in tongues, it is the most powerful prayer. Praise the Lord. And this leads to reason number 8. Praying in tongues enables us to pray for the unknown. There are so many things we don't know. I mean, every problem and issue you have to deal with is you're wondering what to do about it. And God has the answer. And when it comes to the future, what decisions should you make? How should you do this? Where should you live? What job should you take? Plans for the next year or 5 years or whatever. You don't know the future. but God does. Let me say this. When you pray in tongues, yes, you can pray at your will, at your choice, at your decision. You can pray in tongues. Now, I heard a preacher say this. I'm not going to take credit for this. But somebody said to him, well, you can't just turn the Holy Spirit on and off. And he said, the answer, the Holy Spirit came to him, the Holy Spirit is always on. God is always on. You're not turning God on and off. God is always on. You're turning you on and off. You're turning your mouth on and off. It's like a radio. You can't have your radio switched off and you don't hear Cherry on KLTT at 6 a.m. and say, Cherry, why didn't you broadcast any programs today? But your radio is off. No, the radio station is broadcasting signals all the time. They're going. The signals are going out there. You turn your radio on and off when you want to hear and when you don't want to hear. God is on all the time. He's connected to you. He's ready to speak to you, speak through you. You turn you on and off. Yes. You start and you stop when you choose. That's why I can stand right here and go, Shondarabakatiriondo, and I can start speaking in English again. I can go from English to tongues, tongues to English, because I turn me on and off. I connect, I choose, just like you can choose to speak Kapingakot. I chose to switch to Pohnpeian. And Gloria a Dios. You recognize that one? Yeah, Spanish. Gloria a Dios. You can switch from English to Spanish. And if you know some French or some Indian, you can, by your will, speak a different language. Right? I mean, if you're bilingual, there's a lot of Hispanics who are both speaking Spanish and English. You're bilingual. Do you choose when to speak English and when to speak Spanish? Of course you choose. You decide, I'm going to speak English or I'm going to speak Spanish. It's the same thing with speaking tongues or speak English. It's what language do you feel like speaking in? Gloria a Dios, hallelujah, cupping a coat, praise the Lord. Now I just spoke in four languages right there. You see that? You just choose which language you're going to speak. You choose. You're in control of your tongue. Hallelujah. Amen. Praise the Lord. And you're using your faith to do it. Hallelujah. Praise the Lord. Thank you, Jesus. Gloria a Dios. So the speaking in tongues is at your will. God is always on. He's there to give you the words whenever you yield to tongues. He can also help you speak in English and give you, that's where prophecy comes in. Prophecy is inspired words from the Holy Spirit in your known language. The Holy Spirit gives you the words, but it's in your language. That's prophecy. Tongues is the Holy Spirit gives you the words in a language you don't know. And so, but the Holy Spirit is always there. He's always on. It's like the radio signal is always broadcasting. And you turn on and off your radio. You connect and disconnect. You switch language, English, tongue, Spanish, French, as you choose. Hallelujah. And so that's reason number eight. Praying in tongues helps us to pray for the unknown. And we need, oh, this is what I was going to say, where I was going with that, is that you can also choose the purpose for your tongues, because God will speak through you, even at your request, about things that you want prayed about. So you can say, Lord, right now I just praise you. Oh, Rabakashingala Bodoniai. And I know I'm praising God in tongues because I just started with praise and my heart was already lifted up praising the Lord. And so there I'm focusing my tongue on praise. Oh, glory to God. Hallelujah. You're so beautiful, Lord. Oh, Rabakashikala Manaya Kanosika. And I know I'm praising God because my heart is rising up in praise. But then I can say, now, Lord, I need to pray about this situation, this job situation. Now, Lord, help me to pray to know what to do in the job. Now, I focused my prayer to the job. God will pray through you about the job when you say you want to pray about the job. And then, God, I need to pray for my son. My son is going through this situation. Right now, Lord, I lift up my son, and I don't know what he needs to know. But you know, Lord. And God will pray through you about your son. You can choose the topic in your times of prayer. And you can go from, I mean, this is the way a prayer time is, whether you're by yourself or a group prayer. You go through a list of topics and prayer points. And you can start by praying out what you know. Lord, I pray for my son. I pray that he hears the voice of the Holy Spirit. Remember, we talked a little bit about this, is that you pray the word. Pray the word. Help them to hear the Spirit. Help them to know your word. Help them to be led by the Spirit. And then that's about all I know what to say. And then I go, oh, rababa kashingriondo. And okay, I pray over my son for a period of time until you feel the release. You feel like you're done and you feel satisfied inside. And then, okay, now, Lord, we need to pray over this other thing. Lord, we need to look at the finances right now. And then you start praying in tongues over that. And then, Lord, we need to pray about this other topic. We need to pray about this other topic. You can pray what you know in line with the word. And when you run out of what you know, go into tongues. Go into tongues to pray what you don't know. And the wisdom of God and the answers of God and the direction of God and the future. And then you need to spend time. Lord, I pray over my future. I don't know what's going to happen this year. I don't know what's going to happen next year, 10 years from now. But Lord, I pray that you go before me. And even the word in the Bible says that the angels go before us and clear the path. And Lord, I pray that you set up my future for me. Get me in the right place at the right time and then switch over to tongues. And you can then switch over to tongues and you're praying about your future. You're praying about the next 10 years and you don't know what's going to happen. I mean, we might not be here. We don't know who's going to be the president. We don't know what the economy is going to be like. We don't know what other epidemics or catastrophes might happen in the earth, and God can spare us and deliver us. So you pray out your future. So just like as you would in English, in a prayer time, you have prayer points, praying for this family member and that family member and this situation and that situation. You then direct your tongues over each of those situations. Hallelujah. So you can choose, my bottom line is you can choose the point that you want to pray about. Say, Lord, I'm going to pray right now about this. And then you go into tongues. God is going to answer that prayer. I'm going to pray through you in tongues about that point that you said. Hallelujah. Amen. Well, you can pray in tongues when you read the Bible. Yes. And you can pray in tongues before you read and say, Lord, I ask you for wisdom and revelation while I read the Bible, and spend a few minutes in tongues before you read the Bible. And that can help you get your spirit sensitive to the Holy Spirit, get your spiritual ears, not the outside ears, but the inner spiritual ears, listening to the Spirit. So yes, even if you want to, it is good to pray in tongues before you read the Bible. What you just heard was the continuation of a message that I preached in our Victorious Faith services called The Baptism in the Holy Spirit and the Benefits of Speaking in Tongues. And we will continue this message again tomorrow. And I want to remind you that you were born to know Him and you were born to be like Him. Focus your attention on Him today and study His Word, and you will be changed into His image from glory to glory. Now join me again tomorrow, and remember, God loves you. You are blessed and highly favored by the Lord.
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2: I was praying this morning, and I heard, and he said, I'm releasing my spirit of faith. That's what this is all about. Faith, that I'm releasing. It's in you, but then there's the gift of faith that comes upon you. And there's some kind of operation of that today. And as we go through the word, we're going to see it. We're going to experience it. We're going to walk in it. We're going to run whatever it takes. Man, guys, we are so blessed. We are so blessed. We're saved. We're saved and not going to hell. We're saved and going to heaven. We're a blessed people. Hallelujah. But not only just saved, we get all the benefits that go with salvation. Healing, prosperity, joy, peace, all of those things. And let me say this, if you're not saved, you need to get saved. Why? It's a good life. Even when we go through things, it's a good life. Even when we have to stand, it's a good life. Even when we have to push on through, it's a good life in Christ. Because we're surrounded in His love. Always in His love. Always in that place. He knows everything about you, and it's a good life in Him. Hallelujah. You just need to say it's a good life in Him. Hallelujah. Woo. All right, there's going to be a lot of this going on today. All right, Holy Spirit. Okay, here we go. Title of this message came out of a conversation with some really great friends. You know how you have friends that you get on the phone with and you're talking to them and it's an iron sharpens iron kind of relationship, and we're just talking and we're encouraging each other in the Lord, and all of a sudden out of the Holy Spirit said this statement, faith or fear, no gray area. Faith or fear, no gray area. And we started encouraging each other, faith or fear, no gray area. You know, the world lives in the gray. The world lives a little bit over here on this side, and then a little bit over here on this side, and then wants to call it faith. But not in God. It's either faith or fear. Faith or fear. Now hold on, you may be going, well, what about this situation? What about this? We'll get there. We'll get there. It's either faith or fear. No gray area. So in Luke 18:8, in the New King James Version, I tell you that he will avenge them speedily. Nevertheless, when the Son of Man comes, will he really find faith on the earth? When the Son of Man comes, when Jesus returns, will he really find faith upon the earth? Will he find it? Will there be this measure of faith, that an operation upon the earth? Now you can say, well, they're talking about this time, that, but it still works. Is there faith in your life? Are you operating in faith in your life?
7: Yes.
2: When he comes, when he visits you, when you have a situation, will he find faith in you? Will he find it? Hallelujah. Faith Romans 12:3, let's go ahead and go there. For I say, though, through grace given to me, to everyone who's among you, not to think of himself more highly than he ought to think, but to think soberly, according as God has dealt every man the measure of faith. So there is no place in our life that we should ever say, I don't have faith for that. I don't have faith for that. Because every man, when you look up this word man in the original Hebrew and Greek, that man is Adam. What Adam means is every man. It's not Gavor, it's Adam. That means every man, whether you're saved or unsaved, has a measure of faith in you.
7: Yeah.
2: A measure of faith in you. What is that measure of faith for? Number one, to receive Jesus. For it takes faith to receive him. Yes. You have to hear the word and then say, I receive that. Yes. I believe in him. Yes. I'm going to accept him. Yes. And that measure of faith in working in you is what draws you to him. Yes. And has you accept him. Yes. So everyone in this room has a measure of faith in them, right? Yes. Everyone in this room. Amen. So you should never say, I don't have faith for that. Because you do have a measure of faith in there. And it's not whether you have it, it's whether you're tapping into it. It's not whether how strong it is, it's how you're tapping into it. Right? Because you have a measure in you. It's been given to you by God. So the moment you say, I don't have any faith, then you've already discredited yourself according to God. Yeah. Because he's moved by faith, right? How do we get to God? By faith. How do we appropriate things of God? By faith. Everything is done by faith. Simple faith message today. It's going to be easy to understand, but it's all by faith. According as God has dealt every man a measure of faith. So, what is faith? What is faith? Well, the scriptures go exactly to what is faith. Hebrews 11:1. Now faith is the substance of things hoped for, the evidence of things not seen. How many times have we heard that scripture? We could probably say this one backwards. Now faith is the substance of things hoped for, the evidence of things not seen. This is God's vocabulary or God's definition of what faith is. So let's break this down. Now faith is. That's the first part. You cannot leave off that first part. Now. Everybody say now. Now. Faith is active now. For it to be faith, it's activated now. Here's a situation. Now faith is. Here's another situation. Now faith is. It's activated now. Not maybe tomorrow or maybe next week when I feel like I have more faith in me. No, faith is now. Now faith is what? The substance. When you go to the Noah Webster's 1848 dictionary, the word substance says essential part. So when you're putting together, if you're trying to bake bread and you don't put self-rising flour, then you've left out an essential part. Because that bread is not going to rise without that self-rising agent. It's the same way with God. Faith, now faith is the substance, or we could say it like this, faith is the essential part of things hoped for. What does the word essential mean? The important in the highest degree. So when, now faith is the substance, the essential part, the most important part in the highest degree. Not the lowest degree, the highest degree. It's essential. Faith in God, faith in life is essential. Do you know that there are people that don't even know God, that are have nothing, they don't even know anything about him, but they are very successful people because they believe in what they believe, and you can't tell them otherwise. You can't tell them otherwise. I know people like that. They're so successful. They make a whole lot of money. They don't know God. but they believe in their ability to make money. That's faith. It is the essential part of our life. And in that place, they're operating in the highest degree of it, the highest level of it. So faith is the essential part of things hoped for. Hoped for. Hope is confidence in a future event, the highest degree of expectation of good. So this scripture is saying now faith is the essential part of confidence in something good is going to happen. Something good is going to happen. Something good is going to happen. Come on, guys. Something good is going to happen to me today. Something good's going to happen to me tomorrow. Why? Because I believe God loves me and he's provided for me, and something good is going to happen. Now, faith is the essential part of things, expectation of good happening, for the evidence of things not seen. So he tells you here in this scripture, I know this is basic, but it doesn't hurt to get a little basic, a little foundation. He tells us at the end of this scripture, if you're running around looking for it to be seen, that's not faith. Faith operates when you can't see it. Faith operates when your body hurts. Faith operates when there's no money in your bank account. Faith operates when your mind is so full of crud, right? You can't see these things. You can't feel it in your body. You can't see it in your checking account. But faith in God's word and what God said, he's my provider, he's my healer, that operation. So he's telling you in this scripture, it's not going to be things you see. Because the moment it becomes something you see, it no longer needs faith. You don't need faith for things you see. Christy, stand up. Look at you. Look how cute you are. Stand up. I see Christy there. I don't have to have faith for Christy to be in this room. She's right there, looking cute as can be. I don't have to have faith for that. But if she leaves and goes out the door, then I have to have faith that she's going to come back in the room, right? It's the same way with faith in general in every area of your life. It is not faith if you can see it. It's not faith if you can see it. So it's a great opportunity. It's a wonderful opportunity to use what God has placed in every man and exercise it to do what God is requiring us to do. That faith is there to accept him, and that faith is there is to promote God to the kingdom, to the world, right? Hallelujah. So let's go back to this. Now, faith is a substance of things hoped for, the evidence of things not seen. Now, let's look at that word hope. Because a lot of times we look at hope and we're like, okay, that's good. I have great expectations. But actually, we're wishing. There's a difference between wish and hope. Remember that song, I Wish Upon a Star? You know, if you're a little girl and those eras of wishing upon a star. See, wishing to me, wishing is, it's sad, it's kind of out there. I'm not ever going to get to it. It's there. It's out there, but it's not mine. I'm wishing for it. But hope is happy. And hope says it's going to happen. But a lot of times we are doing this scripture, now faith is the substance of things wished for, the evidence of things not seen. It's a big difference between hope and wish.
7: 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Today, Billy's son, Chip Brim, and his wife, Candace, now pastor at this very same church. 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
4: Kenneth Hagin is next. I'm going to bring you a portion of a teaching series on how you can be led by the Spirit of God. As children of God, we do not have to waste time in life going down blind alleys that lead to dead ends. We can deal wisely in all of the affairs of life and learn how to follow the leading of the Holy Spirit. We're going to share with you a portion of a 2-volume series of teachings on this subject that are available for you to purchase from us. I'll give you the contact information after we hear a portion of the teaching from Brother Hagin now on how you can be led by the Spirit of God.
8: Every branch in me that beareth not fruit. Remember over there he talked about the works of the flesh, and then he talked about the fruit of the human, recreated human spirit, not the Holy Spirit. Are you listening to me? All right. Every branch in me that beareth not fruit, he taketh away, and every branch that beareth fruit, he purges it, that it may bring forth more fruit. Abide in me, and I in you, as the branch cannot bear fruit of itself, except it abide in the vine. No more can ye except ye abide in me. I am the vine, ye are the branches. He that abideth in me and I in him, the same bringeth forth much fruit. For without me ye can do nothing. Now, I'm the vine, you're the branches. Where does the fruit grow? Out on the branch. He said, you're the branch. The fruit grows on the branch because of the life that's in the vine. Well, you see, the life is eternal life, the life of Christ that's in our recreated spirit, and this fruit grows in our recreated spirit. Now, the fruit of the Spirit, what is this fruit that's going to grow? Love. Love's not the fruit of the Holy Ghost. The Holy Ghost don't produce fruit. The fruit grows on the branch because of the life that's in the tree. Jesus said, I am the vine, you're the branch. Well, our spirits have been born again and got the life of God in them. And the very first fruit that grows, and the fruit that we're to, here's the fruit, you see, that you bear much fruit. Here's the fruit that we're to bear. First, love. Well, that isn't the fruit of the Holy Ghost. That's the fruit of your own recreated born again spirit. Because that's the very first thing that's mentioned, how you know you're saved. We know we pass from death unto life because we love. See, salvation. That's not the baptism of the Holy Ghost. Did you ever notice this? This is the thing that astounded a lot of we people who came from denominational backgrounds. I was born and raised Southern Baptist, healed by the power of God, preached divine healing, you see, because I'd been healed before I ever came around Pentecostal people. Then, coming around them, I saw the light on the baptism of the Holy Ghost and filled with the Holy Ghost. But when I came over among Pentecostal people, to my utter astonishment, I found out that even without the baptism of the Holy Spirit, that I had more love than they did, the majority of them. Not only that, but I saw in other denominational people that I'd preached for and been around, that they had more sometimes of the fruit of the Spirit than the full gospel people did. And others have seen that. Now, why did they? Well, because they were born again, because this is the fruit of their recreated spirit. You see, it's not the fruit of the Holy Spirit. And so a lot of people interpreted that as being the fruit of the Holy Spirit. No, being baptized with the Holy Spirit, to fill up the Holy Spirit, doesn't produce this fruit here. That is an endowment of power for service, to serve God, not to produce fruit, but to serve God, to preach the gospel and to do these things. But this is the fruit that grows in our lives on the branch, you see, because of the life of Christ within. Can you see that? To me, that's very simple. Now, love is the very first fruit. We know we pass from death unto life because we love the brethren. Isn't that right? That's how you know you're saved. That's how you know you have eternal life. That's how you know you're in the body of Christ. That's the very first one. Now, joy, peace. Well, the Bible said, therefore being justified by faith, we have peace. Because we're justified. Because we're new creations. Then there's peace. And right on down with all of them. I don't have time to look at them, but I know this much. You could go into the scriptures and show that each one of these fruit are in the life. Now, they may not be full grown yet, but at least they're there to some extent of the person that's saved. And he should bear much fruit. And he will if he'll learn to walk in the light of the life that he has. Now then, We need to realize then that he's talking here actually about, as he said, the flesh lusteth against the spirit and the spirit against the flesh. And he's talking about the human spirit, not the Holy Spirit. And then he went on to say, after he talked about the works of the flesh, and what he's doing is contrasting the works of the flesh with the fruit of the recreated born-again spirit here. Then he says, in the 24th verse, and they that are Christ have crucified the flesh with the affections and lust. If you walk in the Spirit, live in the Spirit, let us also walk in the Spirit. Now, he again is not talking about the Holy Spirit. He's talking about our recreated human spirit. We're to live in our spirits. We're to let our spirits dominate us, not our flesh, not our natural human reasoning. We're to learn to walk in our spirit nature, our recreated human spirit, not the flesh. Now then, when it comes to the natural man, it comes to the natural. All he knows, all your natural mind knows, you know, the verse back up here spoke of the mind that we quoted the other translation, the mind of the senses and the mind of the spirit. Talking about the spirit, he's talking about there's the mind of your own recreated human spirit. But all that the human mind knows, naturally speaking, is ruled by his five senses. That's the reason this translation calls it the mind of the senses instead of calling it the carnal mind. You see, the body, the physical body is, I'm talking about the natural mind, the natural man, the physical body is the teacher of the mind of the natural man. He cannot grow in knowledge beyond the reaction of his senses upon his brain. But the new creation man, this man on the inside of us that's a new creature, a new creation, has almost unlimited opportunity of growth because his spirit receives the nature of God. He is in perfect fellowship with God the Father. He has an unlimited use, bless God, of all God's provision in his word, the name of Jesus and righteousness that belongs to him. The natural man doesn't know anything about. This man on the inside, this spiritual man, has the wisdom of God in him. Because Jesus is made unto us wisdom. The natural man has nothing but the wisdom that comes to him that's natural wisdom or else devilish wisdom. But the new man, that's a new creature in Christ Jesus, has the ability of God at his disposal. You see, he's lifted out of the natural realm into the spiritual realm when he's recreated, when he's born again. And he has the privilege of having the Holy Spirit who raised Jesus from the dead to come and make his home in his body. Now, I'm going back to a verse that we looked at before, but I think you can understand it now more why God wants you to do this. Like Romans 12:1. Paul said, I beseech you therefore, brethren, by the mercies of God, that ye present your bodies a living sacrifice, holy, acceptable to God, which is your reasonable service. Another translation said, which is your spiritual service. Now, I like that better. Which is your spiritual service. And be not fashioned according to this age. I'm reading another translation now. King James said, be not conformed to this world. This other translation said, be not fashioned according to this age, but be ye transfigured. King James said transformed. Transfigured by the renewing of your mind that you may prove what is the good and well-pleasing and perfect will of God. Now, this shows us why it is imperative to have the body, which is the university of the mind, under the control of the born-again, recreated spirit. That's when he said, which is your spiritual service. This new creation man, this born-again man, this man on the inside of us that's a new man in Christ, does not walk under the dominion of the physical senses, but is to be governed by the Word of God. You see, our physical bodies is not only the home of our five physical senses, but these five physical senses have been the instructors and the teachers of our brain. All the knowledge that man has, from the very first he started school to as high as he can go, have been taught to him through his physical senses. But the knowledge of God doesn't come that way. Praise God, there's a knowledge beyond that. So you see, that makes the body the university of the brain, and these five senses are the instructors. The body is the laboratory where the brain receives all of its instruction. These senses are the five avenues to the brain. For we know this, that the brain cannot function without the senses. The brain, here's some facts. The brain has no creative ability. It has nothing of itself of which it can create. It is dependent upon these five instructors. The brain, by much training, can advise what action is best after the senses have communicated. But if the senses never function, the brain will never develop. As long as the natural human spirit that hasn't been born again is held in bondage by spiritual death, it has no creative ability. Now that's quite obvious if you're a student of history. There never has been anything, any kind of an invention that ever blessed humanity that's come out of any heathen countries until after they received the life and the nature of God or eternal life. Spiritually dead men in those countries have no creative ability. Did you ever make a study of it? Did you ever notice where your great inventions come from and have come from? I mean that have blessed humanity. They either come from people who have eternal life or else their parents had eternal life. They come after a revival of eternal life. Your greatest inventions to bless humanity have come out of Germany. They came after the Reformation, Luther's Reformation. Did you ever notice that? Here's something that, and I'll get down to that in just a minute, though. The man's creative ability, see, is not in the reasoning faculties. It's in his spirit. Now, inventors know this to be true, that after hours of experimenting, their minds are worn and tired. They've stopped to rest. And suddenly, without any effort, the thing they've been searching for flashes into their mind. They didn't know where it came from, but it arrived. Now, what did it? You see, their spirit spoke. As soon as the reasoning faculties were silent, it could be heard.
4: We've been listening for the last several minutes to a portion of a teaching series on how you can be led by the Spirit of God by Brother Hagin. This is an outstanding teaching series. The cost of the CDs, if you want to order them, is for set number one, which is the first six messages, a total of $45. That includes the shipping charge. And the second set is only four messages, so that would be available to you for $30.

0: intense period and recommended a heating pad and tea. But after about 2 hours, Maca Nally was still bleeding, so she dragged herself into the bathtub. A friend later found her unconscious in the tub and called 911. Maca Nally woke up in a hospital after a blood transfusion. She has since testified on Capitol Hill asking lawmakers to limit mail-order mifepristone so other women are not sent home to bleed alone. Stay informed at Liberty Counsel's website, lc.org. That's lc.org.
1: Today is Monday, October 12th. Let's take a look at the weather for the Amarillo area. Tonight, overnight low mid to upper 60s. Slight chance of rain in the night. Tomorrow, high temperature reaching upper 80s. Slight chance of rain. On Tuesday night, overnight low to mid 60s with a 50% chance of rain. Wednesday, showers are likely. Chance of rain 70%.
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Romans 5:21, New King James, so that as sin reigned in death, even so grace might reign through righteousness to eternal life through Jesus Christ our Lord.

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1: Today is Tuesday, the 13th of October. Sunrise in Amarillo this morning, 7:51. Our lowest temperature this morning is expected to be in the mid to upper 60s. High temperature across the Amarillo area today, upper 80s, chance of rain 20%. Tonight, overnight low to mid 60s. Tomorrow, high temperature upper 70s, chance of rain 70%.

Philippians chapter 4, verses 6 through 8. Be anxious for nothing, but in everything by prayer and supplication, with thanksgiving, let your requests be made known to God. And the peace of God, which surpasses all understanding, will guard your hearts and minds through Christ Jesus. Finally, brethren, whatever things are true, whatever things are noble, whatever things are just, whatever things are pure, whatever things are lovely, whatever things are of good report, if there is any virtue and if there is anything praiseworthy, meditate on these things.

Psalm 23, 1 through 2. The Lord is my shepherd, I shall not want. He maketh me to lie down in green pastures. He leadeth me beside the still waters.

upper 60s. High temperature across the Amarillo area today, upper 80s, chance of rain 20%. Tonight, overnight low to mid 60s. Tomorrow, high temperature upper 70s, chance of rain 70%. 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

started out to walk in the light shining upon me from heaven so bright. I'll take this way with the Lord's chosen few. I've started in Jesus and I.

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If any of you lack wisdom, let him ask of God, that giveth to all men liberally, and upbraideth not, and it shall be given to him.

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And the church was all excited because we had heard about his choir. When his musicians started tuning, you could tell they were professionals. And the folks were watching quietly. They had come to be inspired. Then we thought of Ira Leggett, how he'd always get to shouting. And we wondered if he'd mess up Elmer's bunch. So we asked him if he is willing to stay in the pastor's study, and we'd tell him when the church broke up for lunch. So the choir began to singing all the songs about King Jesus. Goose pimples on our arms were coming out. Then all at once we heard it. It come ringing through the rafters. Old Ira Leggett had commenced to shout. He couldn't hear the program. He is back in the pastor's study.

7 miles beneath the ocean. There he put my sins, there is no doubt. Well, I tried my best to hold it, cause I knew about the program. But gentlemen, I just had to shout.

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1: Today is Tuesday, the 13th of October. Sunrise in Amarillo this morning, 7:51. Our lowest temperature this morning is expected to be in the mid to upper 60s. High temperature across the Amarillo area today, upper 80s, chance of rain 20%. Tonight, overnight low to mid 60s. Tomorrow, high temperature upper 70s, chance of rain 70%.

Ephesians 6:10, New King James. Finally, my brethren, be strong in the Lord and in the power of his might. Put on the whole armor of God that you may be able to stand against the wiles of the devil.

love America, but I do not love what she has become. Scripture says, blessed is a nation whose God is the Lord, and America has forgotten the godly foundation upon which she was built. Something is wrong. Our children are asked to attend public schools that in many cases resemble war zones, without even the most basic right of any soldier, the right to pray to the God of heaven. Many times the wild-eyed, drug-addicted, gun-carrying teenager is allowed to stay in school while our Supreme Court decided to expel God from the classroom over 30 years ago. Something is wrong. Television daily bombards the senses of our nation with the idea that wrong is right, that the abnormal is normal, that the abhorrent is acceptable, and that what God calls an abomination is nothing more than an alternate lifestyle. And it's had an effect. 30 years ago, the number one television program in America was the Andy Griffith Show. Look what we have today. Something is wrong. When our government can pass out contraceptives to children in school without parental consent, and yet the Gideons can no longer pass out the Bible on campus, something is wrong. When our leaders can say to your children and mine that premarital sex is all right as long as it's safe, yes, something is wrong. And I, for one, am ready for a change. I will say to my government, I'm not raising dogs at my house. I'm raising children created in the image and the likeness of Almighty God, and I'm going to teach them the Bible. If the Bible says it's right, it's right. And if the Bible says it's wrong, it's wrong. The only hope that America has is that godly men and women of character will stand together as one mighty army and declare to the immoral, the impure, the obscene, and the foul, your days of unlimited access to the minds of America are over. The army of God that has been silent too long is taking America back.

Tuesday, the 13th of October. Sunrise in Amarillo this morning, 7:51. Our lowest temperature this morning is expected to be in the mid to up

Psalm 150. Praise ye the Lord. Praise God in his sanctuary. Praise him in the firmament of his power. Praise him for his mighty acts. Praise him according to his excellent greatness. Praise him with the sound of the trumpet. Praise him with the psaltery and harp. Praise him with the timbrel and dance. Praise him with stringed instruments and organs. Praise him upon the loud cymbals. Praise him upon the high sounding cymbals. Let everything that hath breath praise the Lord. Praise ye the Lord.

Deuteronomy 33:12, "And of Benjamin he said, the beloved of the Lord shall dwell in safety by him, and the Lord shall cover him all the day long, and he shall dwell between his shoulders."

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1: Today is Tuesday, the 13th of October. Sunrise in Amarillo this morning, 7:51. Our lowest temperature this morning is expected to be in the mid to upper 60s. High temperature across the Amarillo area today, upper 80s, chance of rain 20%. Tonight, overnight low to mid 60s. Tomorrow, high temperature upper 70s, chance of rain 70%.

Psalms 118:24. This is the day which the Lord has made. We will rejoice and be glad in it.

1 Corinthians 10:23 and 24, New King James Version. All things are lawful for me, but not all things are helpful. 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

0: Today is Tuesday, the 13th of October. Sunrise in Amarillo this morning, 7:51. Our lowest temperature this morning is expected to be in the mid to upper 60s. High temperature across the Amarillo area today, upper 80s, chance of rain 20%. Tonight, overnight low to mid 60s. Tomorrow, high temperature, upper 70s, chance of rain 70%. 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
0: Matched on the other side of the room by Pat Barker.
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0: New York Times bestselling author Andy Andrews in the house. All right, she holds the title of soft feminine side. Her name is Tori Taff.
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1: My small town wisdom is this. Here's one we need to try and report back on.
2: Okay.
1: Wrap your bananas in a tin foil to make them last longer.
3: Does that work?
1: Specifically, wrap the stems in the aluminum. I had an album that went aluminum. wrap the stems in the aluminum, next page, foil to slow down the ripening process.
3: So has anybody tried that? Does that work?
2: We should try it.
1: I don't know. I just read them.
4: I think I ripened during this whole bit here.
3: Our bananas go bad before you get them back
2: home.
3: That's
2: true. That's right.
3: And that's it. Hey, that's today's Small Town Wisdom. Thank you, Bill. Years of experience, all that wonderful knowledge that you're passing down to this younger generation. Thank you for that.
5: Just a silver of information. This laughter is so good. Good things to think about, and one of them are our dear friends, the Neelands. What they have seen now is an incredible thought, and I know they would say, continue to give thanks for what the Lord has done for us.
2: It's a classic.

0: Oh, what a great song by the Neelands. I think Karen Peck high-fived Jesus on a couple of those high notes there. What a song, what a singer. Man, that's good stuff.
1: I love it.
2: Here's a promise that you can hold on to. The steadfast love of the Lord never ceases. His mercies never come to an end.
0: Thank God.
1: That's good news.
2: Thank you, Lord.
3: Hi, I'm Bill Gaither. 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
1: All right, then.
0: Tori!
1: Michael!
0: They just wrote your name here, and I just said, Tori! Just, yeah.
2: She's 3 feet away. Why are you yelling?
1: As a question. Yeah. Yeah,
3: that's your turn to deal.
0: I don't know if it was if it was a statement or a question, but take it from here.
1: It'll go either way. I actually have got you something to think about. You ready for this?
0: No, that's what I need.
1: Listen to this. Uh-huh. It is finished. Mm. Now that, besides the name of a Bill Gaither song, is, according to Charles Spurgeon, he described as an ocean of meaning in a drop of language. And that is about as good a description of It Is Finished than I've ever heard.
4: I love that.
3: Back here at Homecoming Radio. Hey, here's a song you're going to enjoy. Who Am I? Sonya, Becky, Jason Crabb.
5: When I

What voices Jason Crabb and the Isaacs together? Let's go to the Hallelujah Homecoming in Tulsa, Oklahoma, where Jeff and Sherry teamed up with a songwriter of this song, Bruce Haynes, on this one, Learning to Dance in the Rain. To the

0: I'm Linda Randall.
1: Hey, Daniel, what time is it?
2: It's time now to play Why Not?
3: Why not? Why not? Why not? Why not? Why not?
2: With the man who invented the phrase.
1: All right, I'm ready.
2: That's you, Bill.
4: Come on, Bill.
5: You know, this seems easy, but don't get tangled up. Let's get right down to see who can get to the answer at this, okay?
1: Okay.
5: Okay. What are the two things you can never eat for breakfast?
6: Lunch and dinner.
5: Lunch.
7: Oh, yeah.
8: That's how you do it.
4: Brilliant.
8: That's how we get invited back.
4: This is how we get back on Family Feud.
5: Okay. What is always coming but never arrives?
9: Tomorrow.
5: Tomorrow, boy, you guys.
1: Y'all got the same riddle book for Christmas.
10: He's got the paper.
5: What gets wetter the more it dries?
1: The faces around this table.
5: The towel.
11: I love these things.
2: And with that, today's segment of Why Not is now untied, and you can impress your friends. Why not?
4: Why not?

0: Linda Randall.
1: Here she is
2: on Homecoming Radio. This is an old convention song that Vep Ellis wrote back in 1948. I wasn't there.
3: Could have been.
1: Really?
4: Could have been.
0: Or he would have had the publishing.
2: But I was observing in Indiana. Vep lived in Oklahoma City, or in Tulsa, probably, and writing these great conventions.

0: Hey, Tori. You scared me.
1: I know. I kind of scared you there. Just snuck up on you. You know, Karen Peck and New River get me every time. Her voice is so pure and so, and we had her as a guest host one time, didn't we, Bill? Right around here. And every time it would cut to Karen and that voice would come in, it's unmistakable. And everybody would start smiling.
0: Yes. And, well, I haven't heard this song in 4 days. Here

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Are you too old for toys but still love practical jokes? Buddy the Rubber Snake is right up your alley. Buddy is a cool 60 inches long, fatter than you can get both hands around, and painted in a rattlesnake pattern. He comes with working rattles on his tail and two interchangeable triangular heads, a closed mouth tongue out version, and one with fangs bared, mouth wide open. At this point, you might be saying, you sure are making a big deal out of this. After all, isn't Buddy just a fake rubber snake? 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
1: Chaos and confusion abound, but take heart. 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He never changes. 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
2: And we're talking about prayer. We're

And I tell you, quite frankly, many people have done that. They've gotten the idea that you're just supposed to keep on praying the same prayer over and over, and eventually God's going to hear you and God will answer your prayer because you just kept praying the same prayer. And where do we get these ideas? See, we get them from misunderstanding. Someone's made the statement, the Bible is so simple, you'd have to have someone to help you misunderstand it. Well, I'm convinced that's true, but you see, we've had a lot of help down through the years to misunderstand the Bible. And not knowingly, it's because of wrong thinking and wrong teaching. And then sometimes we wasn't taught that way. It was just simply that we assume certain things. And we assume our assumption was wrong, therefore we ended up on the wrong road. But I want us to go, first of all, to Luke, the 11th chapter. And let's read this passage, because Jesus is sharing some things here that if you get a good understanding of the principle involved here and understand accurately what Jesus is saying, it'll help you in your prayer life in understanding the rest of the things that Jesus taught concerning prayer. Let's read from verse 1, Luke 11, verse 1. It came to pass that as he was praying in a certain place, when he ceased, one of his disciples said unto him, Lord, teach us to pray, as John also taught his disciples to pray. Now, notice that they want Jesus to teach them to pray. They didn't say, Lord, teach us to heal the sick, teach us to do something else. They understood, evidently, that it was Jesus' prayer life, his accurate understanding of prayer, that caused the power of God to be so mightily upon his life. In verse 2, and he said unto them, when ye pray, say, Our Father, which art in heaven, hallowed be thy name. Thy kingdom come, thy will be done, in heaven, so in earth. Now notice the very first thing that Jesus tells them to do is to pray, to say, Our Father which art in heaven. And you know, you hear so many people today praying to Jesus. But the Bible doesn't teach, the New Covenant does not teach you to pray to Jesus. Now it's all right to talk to Jesus, it's all right to fellowship with Jesus, it's all right to talk your problems over with Jesus. But when it comes to prayer, accurate prayer, Jesus said to pray to the Father in the name of Jesus. Now, here he doesn't mention the name of Jesus because, you see, this is an Old Testament prayer, because the name of Jesus is not in it. Luke, of course, is in the New Testament, but yet it was a transition period. And they were being transitioned from one covenant to another covenant, so Jesus had not died, so it was not the new covenant. The new covenant had not started in motion yet. But he says, Pray, Our Father, which art in heaven, hallowed be thy name, thy kingdom come, thy will be done, as in heaven, so in earth. Now that's important. It's important because several different writers here has proclaimed what Jesus said. Now, Luke says it a little different from what Matthew said it. Matthew said, Thy will be done in earth as it is in heaven. And here he says, in heaven, so in earth. But you see, the idea that's transferred here to us is the fact that God's will for the earth is for it to be like heaven. And the things that are happening in heaven, God wants them to happen on this earth. Then he said, Give us day by day our daily bread. Forgive us our sins, for we also forgive everyone that is indebted to us. Now here again, verse 4 is a little different from what Matthew's account of it was. And Matthew's account said, Forgive us of our debts as we forgive our debtors. And here he said, Forgive us our sins, for we also forgive everyone that is indebted against us. Now, what you need to realize is that it's important in your prayer life to have a clear conscience before God. In fact, the Apostle Paul said it this way. He said, holding the mystery of faith in a pure conscience. Now that is part of the mystery of faith, is having a pure conscience. You could have the Word of God in you and have faith, but not be able to release that faith in any direction concerning a promise of God because you won't forgive others, because that you're not obedient to what the Word says to do. So Jesus said, when you stand praying, forgive, or when you pray, forgive, no matter whether you're kneeling or whether you're standing.

0: and you have to forgive to have a clear conscience before God. Lead us not into temptation, but deliver us from evil. Now, if Jesus teaches his disciples to pray to be delivered from evil, then thank God it is the will of God that we be delivered from evil. There's so many people out there. Some of you may have been trapped in the same trap that believe that all the evil that comes in life was God's will for you, or he wouldn't have come to you. I've heard people preach that on television. I've read books where they wrote it. You know, I didn't read much of it. When I got to that part, I usually stopped. But you see, they proclaim that whatever comes to you in life is the will of God for you. Well, nothing could be further from the truth. Now, if you believe that, it'll cripple you in your prayer life, because it's just simply not true. That's religious thinking, and it comes from the old covenant where people believe that everything that happened to them came from God, and it's just simply not true. That's why Job said what he did, because he believed that everything that happened came from God. That's the reason the Old Testament's written like it is in many cases. Now, verse 5, and he said unto them, which of you shall have a friend, and shall go to him at midnight, and say unto him, friend, lend me 3 loaves. For a friend of mine in his journey is coming to me, and I have nothing to set before him. Now you'll notice in the King James Version that the question mark is at the end of verse 6. The Amplified puts it at the end of verse 7. Now personally, I believe that it should be at the end of verse 7, because this is all a question. Now let's go back and read it from 5 through 7 before we stop. And I think you can get the idea that he's portraying here. Which of you shall have a friend, shall go to him at midnight, and say unto him, friend, lend me 3 loaves. For a friend of mine in his journey has come to me, and I have nothing to set before him. And he from within shall answer and say, trouble me not, the door is now shut, my children are with me in bed, I cannot rise and give thee. Now, the reason that the question mark should go at the end of verse 7, this is the end of the question. Now, first of all, as we approach this, let's approach it with this idea in mind, that this did not happen. This is something that Jesus is portraying to them to give them an object lesson. It's not an actual event that took place. It is something that Jesus is telling them to portray a truth to them. And quite frankly, most people have misunderstood the very truth that Jesus was trying to get over to them and made so plain and so obvious to us. But because of religious thinking and preconceived ideas, we've missed it 1,000 miles. Now, he says, which of you shall have a friend like this? And he starts describing what would happen and how the friend would act under a certain situation. Now, to realize and to gain and grasp the truth that Jesus is portraying here, first of all, you need to understand that this is something that Jesus is asking you as an individual, or them as an individual, and you should ask yourself this question. Would I have a friend that if I went to him at midnight, needed some bread, said a friend of mine has come in his journey, and you know, we have tuna fish, but we just don't happen to have any bread. And I'd like to borrow some bread from you. Would you loan me some bread? And that friend would say, no, you ugly thing, you ought to come before I got in bed. I'm not going to get up and give you any bread. Well, now let me ask you, would you have a friend like that? Well, I think you pretty well already answered the question, hadn't you? If you had friends like that, you wouldn't need any enemies, would you? Now, this is the thing that Jesus is trying to get over to you. No one would have a friend like that. If you had friends like that, there wouldn't be any need for enemies, because you have friends like that. So let's establish the fact that Jesus is asking the question to the people there, to the disciples, which of you would have a friend like this? Then he goes on in verse 8. It says, I say unto you, though he will not rise and give him because he is his friend, yet because of his importunity, he will rise and give him as many as he needeth. Now notice, he's not going to do it just because he's his friend. Now, here's another major point that I believe that has been misunderstood, and that is the fact that God does not answer prayer on the basis of friendship. Now, see, Jesus is referring here to prayer or request made, and then he is using this as an illustration to you, to show you that God does not answer prayer on the basis of friendship.
1: 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It's entitled Fighting the Good Fight of Faith. Now, you know, it's important that we understand that we need to fight the fight of faith, because that's the only fight that's worth getting involved in. And we need to know that Jesus tells us how to overcome the world, the flesh, and the devil by his example on the Mount of Temptation, you remember. In Hebrews, the 10th chapter, verse 23, says, "Let us hold fast the profession or confession of our faith without wavering, for he is faithful that is promised." Hold fast the confession of our faith. Profession, the same word, Greek word, that's translated confession, and hold fast to it. Now, if you wasn't capable of losing it, there would be no need to hold fast to it. In other words, the promise of God, what God has given us by promise, belongs to us. 2 Peter chapter 1 says, God has given to us all things that pertain to life and godliness. How? Through the exceeding great and precious promises, that by these you might be partakers of the divine nature. But you're going to have to stay in faith to enter into those promises of God. You don't just pray a prayer and just hope to God it'll work out. No, if you pray a prayer and know that he heard you, John says, you know you have the petition that you desired of him. So it's the good fight of faith, because Hebrews 11th chapter tells us faith is a substance of things hoped for, evidence of things not seen, and without faith it's impossible to please God. So the only fight that we need to get involved in is the fight of faith, keeping the word of God in us to where we can believe for the promise of God and pray the prayer of faith and get our prayers answered.
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0: John Osteen is next. He was one of our favorites in years gone by. I'm talking about Diana and I, when we'd get to hear Brother Osteen in a meeting we went to somewhere. That was always a huge blessing. Well, we have some recordings of Brother Osteen, and we're happy to share those with you on the radio. These are not available for purchase from us. We miss Brother Osteen and getting to hear him these days, but thank God for recordings so we can still hear some great preaching from Brother John Osteen. Here he is next for the next several minutes.
1: We're reading from John's Gospel, chapter 16, these words of the Lord Jesus Christ. Nevertheless, I tell you the truth, it is expedient or advantageous, good for you, that I go away. Jesus is talking about going back to heaven. If I go not away, the Comforter will not come unto you. But if I depart, I will send him unto you. Everybody say, me.
2: Me.
1: When he has come, he will reprove or convince or bring a demonstration to the world about three things: of sin, of righteousness, and of judgment. Of sin, because they believe not on me. Of righteousness, because I go to the Father and you see me no more. Of judgment, because the prince of this world is judged. You know, if we can understand that we do not get the baptism in the Holy Ghost whenever we are first born again, that we need an endowment of power, then we'll be on our way to getting that power. Jesus said concerning the Holy Ghost, the world cannot receive the Holy Ghost. Everybody say, the world cannot receive the Holy Ghost. Say it out loud. Jesus said that. All right, now that's what I want to get into your thinking. You can be born, you can receive the Lord Jesus Christ in the world and make him the Lord of your life and be born again, but then you are made, you're qualified to receive the Holy Ghost. So we need to get these steps. First, be born of the Spirit, and then Jesus said, if any man thirst, let him come unto me and drink. Out of his belly shall flow rivers of living water. John said, Jesus will baptize you in the Holy Ghost and fire. So the Holy Ghost is for us down here on this earth before we go to heaven. If you have supernatural enemies, and you do, you need supernatural power. Say, I need supernatural power. And we're talking about the work of the Holy Ghost in this hour, in this day in which we live. And Jesus here is saying, if I depart, I'm going to send you the Holy Ghost, and he'll be in you, and he'll never leave you, he'll never forsake you, you're sealed until the day of redemption. And then said, when he gets in you, he's going to do three things for the world. Now, if we can find out what the Holy Ghost wants to do and begin to help cooperate with him, we'll see him work more. You understand that thinking? If you know what he wants to do and you cooperate in that area, he'll work. If you're trying to do something the Holy Ghost is not in the world to do, he's not going to help you do it. He's not going to help you build walls between people and get peculiar doctrines and shut out everybody else. He's not going to do that. Could I have an amen?
2: Amen.
1: No, he's not going to do that. But if you'll find out what he's on you and in you for and begin to do that, he said, when he has come, he'll convince or bring a demonstration to the world about sin. What sin? Adultery? Fornication? Alternate lifestyles? What kind of sin? You have to see what the Holy Ghost wants to do. The sin because they believe not on me. The thing the Holy Ghost wants the world to know is the greatest sin they could ever commit is rejecting the Lord Jesus Christ. And I'm telling you, folks, that's what we need. That's why we need to be full of God, full of the Holy Ghost. And you notice when you get the baptism of the Holy Ghost, all you talk about is Jesus. You know, years ago, we used to have what we call Thursday visitation down here in the Baptist church where I pastor. Everybody say, God bless the Baptist. I'll tell you one thing about the Baptists. They're organized. And they're out there doing something. And every Thursday, we visited. We visited so much on Thursday, everybody got out of their houses and left because they knew we were coming. And that's just how faithful we were. I never did like to go to Thursday visitation. And I was the pastor. That worried me. But I thought if I ever get the baptism of the Holy Ghost, I'll be the best Thursday visitor that the world has ever seen. And you know, I got the baptism in the Holy Ghost and fire, and the strangest thing, I didn't even want to go to Thursday visitation, sure enough, then. And I thought, Lord, what's wrong? I'm full of God, full of the Holy Ghost. I talk about Jesus everywhere I go. Why is it I don't want to get out here and do what I've been doing? He said, because all you do is knock on the door and say, would you like to come to our church? Would you like to be a member of our church? Would you like to change your letter? We have a way for you can join our church. You're always talking about your church and what your church can do and about your denomination and all that. The Holy Ghost will not help you do that. You don't have to have Thursday visitation when you get the baptism of the Holy Ghost, because he said, the Holy Ghost will come on you and you shall be witnesses. You don't have to go out and witness. You are a witness wherever you are. I did want to get out and tell people about Jesus everywhere I went. I wasn't interested in going bragging on some denomination on a Thursday night or a Thursday morning. You understand what I'm talking about? The sin of the world is rejection of Jesus Christ. You say, well, what about adultery and fornication, alternate lifestyles, cussing and lying and stealing? All? Yeah, but if you get Jesus in your heart, you get born again, all that's taken care of. It's all washed away. And he said, I want you to get out and I want you to start talking about Jesus. Don't go talk about Lakewood Church. Talk about Jesus. Everybody shout Jesus.
2: Jesus.
1: See, talk about, then he said, go out and tell the world about righteousness. The world hesitates to come to God because they can't figure out how they can live what they call a perfect life. And they think they have to live a perfect life. We need to go out and tell them that God has offered to them the gift of righteousness if they'll just accept Jesus Christ as their Lord and Savior. But then, I preached on those two things on television, but here's the third thing. He said, of judgment. I used to think that was the great white throne judgment over there in the book of Revelation, but that isn't what he's talking about at all. What's the Holy Ghost going to help us tell the world? Now you listen carefully. Of judgment, because the prince of this world is judged. The Holy Ghost wants you to go and talk about the fact that the devil is a defeated and dethroned enemy. You know, Jesus said, the prince of this world cometh. He called the devil the prince of this world. And he has nothing in me. Amplified says, no power over me. We have nothing in common. There's nothing in me that belongs to him. That's a good way to live. Paul said in 2 Corinthians chapter 4, he calls the devil the god of this world, or this world system. And that's why the Bible says he that's a friend of the world is an enemy of God. I tell you, the devil is the god of this world system. And then Jesus said in John chapter 12, when he was facing the cross and going there to die, he said, now shall the prince of this world be cast out. I'll tell you, he did a lot of things on that cross. He took all of our sins. He took all of our iniquities. He took all of our skeletons in the closet. He took all of our past and our future and everything else that we would ever do wrong. And John said, behold, the Lamb of God that takes away, not covers, takes away the sin of the world. When he died on that cross, he died having nailed to that cross every sin of every human being that will ever live. And your sins were taken by the Lord Jesus Christ. Not only so, he died for our sicknesses. He tasted our death. He took our place. He was buried, rose again, went back to heaven with his own blood. But there's something else he did that people don't know, and I didn't know for 19 years. He, in his death, burial, and resurrection, dethroned the devil. Oh, hallelujah. You know, there are two forces in this world. The force of God, which is good, and the force of evil, which is the devil. I mean, you have to be out of your mind not to know there's an evil force. Young people are shooting one another in cars, and people on drugs and alcohol and alternate lifestyle and strange things happening in the world. You have to look. Well, there's a force loose in the world that wants to destroy our families, destroy our children, and drag them down to hell. There's a force of evil. But thank God there's not just one force in the world, there's another force. That's another thing. And that's God's force, the force of good and the power of God. Now, what we need to know and preach to the world and demonstrate to the world is that Jesus defeated and dethroned that evil power which is of the devil. The Bible says he brought him to naught. He brought him to zero. Before Jesus came, the devil was 100%. When he came down to 90 and 80 and 70 and 60 and 50 and 40 and 30 and 20 and 10 and 9 and 8, 7, 6, 5, 4, 3, 2, and he got him down to... Everybody shout zero!
2: Zero!
1: And that's why Jesus said in Mark 16, these signs shall follow them that believe. It didn't say apostles, prophets, evangelists, pastors, and teachers, but those who believe. And do you know what the first sign he gave there? He wanted the believers to demonstrate to the world that Satan is defeated and you have the name of Jesus and you can break his power in anybody's life. He said, these signs shall follow them that believe. In my name they shall cast out demons. Demons have to bow to the name of Jesus. And we need to let this world know that the one they're following is already judged. His sentence has already been passed on him. I don't know how you feel about it, but I'm not going to follow somebody that's on his way to hell. I'm not going to follow somebody whose destiny, according to the book of Revelation, is to end up in the lake of fire. It's settled. He's a dethroned power, and his destiny is settled. And yet millions of you are following him, listening to him, offering, taking his suggestions and living his lifestyle. No, the Bible says that the devil was cast into the lake of fire. This is the second death. And whosoever was not found written in the Lamb's book of life was cast into the lake of fire. We need to let them know that the devil has been dethroned and defeated. The Bible says in the book of Philippians, chapter 2, if you have given him a name which is above every name, that at the name of Jesus, he didn't say at the name of some denomination. There have been days when the denominational names have shined so bright you can hardly open your eyes. But I thank God that the denominational names are getting dimmer and the name of Jesus is getting bright. There's a band of Jesus people on the earth, and he said, you have given him a name that is above every name, that at the name of Jesus, every knee must bow. Of things in heaven. That's not up there where God is, that's the heavens where the devil rules. In heaven, in earth, and under the earth. And that every tongue must confess that Jesus Christ is Lord to the glory of God the Father.
0: That's all the time we've got for today's presentation. I will have more from Brother Osteen next time. Glad you were listening. It's always a joy to hear from you. And we're glad when you let us know that you are particularly blessed by the preaching of John Osteen.

0: Tuesday, the 13th of October. Sunrise in Amarillo this morning, 7:51. Our lowest temperature this morning is expected to be in the mid to upper 60s. High temperature across the Amarillo area today, upper 80s, chance of rain 20%. Tonight, overnight low to mid 60s. Tomorrow, high temperature, upper 70s, chance of rain 70%.
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2: Epitaphs. They're meant to summarize a person's time on earth. But the greatest epitaph of all time isn't found in a graveyard or mausoleum.
3: It is neither written in gold nor cut in stone. It is spoken by the mouth of an angel and is the exact reverse of what is put on all other tombs. The Bible says he is not here, he is risen.
2: The he who is risen, says Billy Graham, is Jesus Christ.
3: If Christ's bones lie decayed in a grave, then there is no good news and the darkness of the world is indeed black and life has no meaning at all. However, the New Testament teaches from one end to the other that Christ indeed is risen from the dead.
2: His death paid the penalty for your sins, and his resurrection means you can experience peace now and live in heaven when you die. If you receive Jesus as your Lord and Savior, there's more at findpeacewithgod.net. 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
5: North Dakota Supreme Court upholds a law banning child medical mutilation. We're going to be talking about this decision on Faith and Freedom. I'm Matt Staver, founder and chairman of Liberty Counsel. Joining me is Holly Mead.
6: Well, thankfully, the North Dakota Supreme Court unanimously upheld the state's law, the ban on puberty blockers, hormones, and mutilating gender surgeries for minors. And so the court ruled 5-0 that it's not the court's role to resolve the medical debate around the safety and effectiveness of gender procedures, nor should it create a fundamental right to those procedures. It astounds me that you even have to have laws and bans on this kind of Frankenstein stuff for children now.
5: Yeah, the case in TD versus Wrigley. And I'm glad the North Dakota Supreme Court unanimously restrained itself and deferred in this case to the legislature that is represented to the people.
6: And let's just say the laws should be created to protect these children, not to push this gender nonsense on them and mutilate their little bodies.
5: Yeah, the law was enacted in April of 2023. And it is HB 1254. It makes it a felony to perform mutilating gender surgeries on children and a misdemeanor to prescribe them puberty blockers and hormone therapy for treating so-called gender confusion. A pediatric endocrinologist and several families with gender-confused children sued to block the law, arguing that their adolescents have a right to this particular medical treatment, and denying it is a form of sex discrimination because the procedures remain available for other medical conditions.
6: Bottom line, they don't want to ban it because in this billion-dollar industry, it lines their pockets with money. That's the bottom line.
5: And the crazy thing is you've got families, a few families that were part of the plaintiffs in this case, and they've got a boy or boys that are confused about their being a boy and they want to be a girl. They could be a cat. In fact, I was at a facility the other day, and I've seen this happen, Holly, several times. And as we talk about this transgender movement, specifically those who have or claim to have gender dysphoria, meaning they are confused about their biological sex, most of the time we're talking about a boy who thinks he's a girl or a girl who thinks she is a boy. But sadly, it has expanded to boys and girls who think they are both or neither, or thinks that they're an animal. And this is what I've seen several times recently, going to places where there's parents congregating with their kids. I've seen children acting like animals. and that the parents are actually condoning that. Even I saw one in a coffee shop, and people were ordering coffee, and the kid was crawling around on the floor. Kid must have been maybe in elementary school, and was crawling around on the floor and barking everywhere. This was not just some off-the-cuff thing. And the parent was pretending that it was a dog. So what you do when you legitimize this mental confusion, this mental disorder, let's just call it what it is, when you legitimize it, and if a boy can become a girl and a girl can become a boy, they can become both or they can become neither, well, you know, you have the tendency of kids to like animals and maybe even sometimes want to play like an animal. Well, then if they actually think they are an animal and you condone that process, you're actually starting to see that happen. And in fact, in some schools, and you might sound like, oh, this is just off the wall, I'm exaggerating. I'm not. There are places where they actually have dog bowls in the schools for the kids, so that they drink water, not from a water fountain, but from a dog bowl, because they want to drink like a dog and or like a cat. I mean, this is a mental illness.
6: The bottom line of all this is trauma. This child has experienced trauma in some form, okay? And instead of dealing with that and getting good counseling, allowing the child to act out that way, you're just incurring more trauma in their lives.
5: And it could definitely be trauma, no question about that. And it could be a combination of trauma. It could be a combination of some kind of condition, like, say, autism. It could be a combination of all that, plus the indoctrination, the social media groups, the indoctrination in school, all of this, legitimizing it as though it's normal. And now you got these parents legitimizing or attempting to legitimize this by challenging a law that's basically common sense. So writing for the court, Justice Douglas Barr grounded the decision in the meaning of inalienable rights as understood in the 1889 Constitution, when North Dakota achieved statehood and its constitution was adopted. He stated that while times have changed, the meaning of the Constitution has not. That's refreshing to hear.
6: Yeah, really.
5: He noted that the court must apply the Constitution as understood by the people who adopted it to the situation that now exists, while careful not to misconstrue policy preferences into a previously unrecognized fundamental right. Holly, you know, that's a common sense statement, but it is very refreshing to hear statements like that from courts,
6: right,
5: especially since we've seen an unbelievable surge of judicial activism from so many judges across the country over the last several decades.
6: Absolutely. And we need more courts, and we need to pray for more states to uphold these bans and protect our children. That's the bottom line. We need to start thinking about the children instead of our ridiculous radical agendas.
5: Yeah, the court does not create fundamental rights, the justice wrote. When asked to acknowledge a fundamental right, we carefully analyze the text and history of the Constitution to avoid usurping the authority of our Constitution in trust to the people's elected representatives. Since statehood, the justice explained, North Dakota legislators have regulated the practice of medicine, prohibited certain medical practices, and protected the welfare of minors by limiting their decision-making in certain activities. He wrote that defining a constitutional right around a novel medical diagnosis or procedure forecloses that right because it is not deeply rooted in history and tradition. This is very well written, almost masterpiece type of opinion from this justice.
6: Yeah, really.
5: He goes on to say, North Dakota's long history of prohibiting abortions except to preserve a woman's life belies the plaintiff's argument that minors have a fundamental right to a particular course of medical treatment.
6: Interesting
5: so
6: twist on that one.
5: So even referred to abortion in this.
6: Yeah.
5: So this is a double whammy in terms of the LGBTQ issue and abortions. And the bottom line is, this is a constitution. These are judges. Their duty is to interpret the understanding and intent of the Constitution, not to create these so-called brand new fundamental novel rights. That's up for the legislature, the people. The ruling states that the HB 1254 is a legitimate government response to the potential serious and irrevocable effects of these procedures on minors who often have the immaturity, inexperience, and lack of judgment that may sometimes impair their decision making.
6: They're children.
5: Yeah.
6: Children can't make these decisions.
5: And as for sex discrimination, the court concluded the law classifies based on age and medical purpose, not sex. A biological male and a biological female are subject to the same restrictions under the act. Neither may receive the treatments for the prohibited purpose, reads the ruling.
6: You know, and this justice also noted that the ruling in this court is consistent with the U.S. Supreme Court's recent Scarametti decision that upheld a similar law in Tennessee on the basis of age and medical purpose, as well as rulings from the 11th, 8th, and 7th Circuit Courts of Appeals, which all upheld similar laws in Alabama, Arkansas, and Indiana.
5: And Liberty Counsel has been involved in most of those cases, filing amicus briefs, especially in the United States Supreme Court decision. We have a website, lc.org/helpkids. That's /helpkids. That website actually has a cataloging of a lot of these laws and decisions across the country. And the crescendo, the momentum is growing across the nation to protect children, including good decisions, as you just mentioned, the Scarametti decision, all the way up to the United States Supreme Court. Here's another one at the North Dakota Supreme Court as well, not just on this issue, great as it was, but also on the issue of judicial restraint and original intent and purpose of the Constitution. Really, really critical topics that we are dealing with here. So let's celebrate this recent ruling that's come out of North Dakota and continue to pray for religious liberty to prevail across the country. If you know of any issues in your community or state that are impacting your faith, family, or religious freedom, contact us today by going to our website, lc.org. That's lc.org.
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7: I have discovered from my personal experience and as a father that people are persuaded most effectively by truths they discover themselves. 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He wrote that he was persuaded that nothing could separate him from the love of Christ. 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Therefore, no one could persuade him otherwise. And this is David Jeremiah encouraging you to get on the road to new life. 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

0: Hello again, everybody. I'm Ricky File. This is a program called Keys to Kingdom Living, and it's nice to have you listening to this program. It's my desire to help people through the teaching and sharing and preaching of God's Word. To help me in this endeavor, I'm drawing information from Brother Dake, Finest Dake, produced a book when he was still with us in this life. It's titled God's Plan for Man. It's not a new book. It's been around a long time. I have a new copy of it for you if you'd like to order it, or as many copies as you'd like to order. You can order the Dake book from us for $45. It's got 52 Bible lessons and 25 supplement sections, which I think are wonderful in teaching you the faith life and things like healing and prosperity and God's plan for this life. God's got a great plan for this life. So you can learn about God's plan for man, and we're using this as our Bible lesson material and teaching the Word of God, gleaning from Brother Dake's knowledge that he had. And that's good, to sit at the feet of some of the ones that were the master teachers, so to speak, and learn what they knew. We can profit a lot by learning from others that knew some things. All right, we're going to get back into lesson 22 today in this book, and it's on the subject of the Christian's power of attorney. If you're following along in this book, I'm about half to two-thirds of the way down the page on page 394. And the paragraph where we're going to begin today starts like this. When men pray in the name of Jesus, they pray by his authority. And it is as if Jesus himself were praying. God always hears him, as you can clearly see by reading the gospel records. At the grave of Lazarus, he said, Father, I thank thee that thou hast heard me, and I knew that thou hearest me always. If Christians would pray by his authority and realize the power of such prayer, they would have more confidence in answered prayer. They would realize that God always hears Jesus, and that when they pray by his authority, it will always be answered, as stated in the passages of Scripture that we made reference to yesterday. And these are all listed in this book. If you get you a copy of this book, you can read all these Scriptures, run all the references. Now, let's talk about what this means here, praying in his name or praying by his authority. You don't just use the name indiscriminately and without being authorized to use the name. Some people, I think, may have that idea. Oh, well, I just pray and say whatever I want to say and then say in the name of Jesus. Well, he may not have authorized you to say what you're saying. You see, if I was employed by the police department or the sheriff's department, but let's say the police department, and then I would have authority to act in the name of the local police department. So I could pull people over if they were in violation of the law, or I could stand in the middle of an intersection with a whistle and holding my hand up and telling which ones could move and which ones had to stop, and they would be required to obey. Because I'm authorized. But now, since I don't work for the police department, if I took it upon myself to get myself a whistle and some kind of uniform and walked out in the middle of the street, it wouldn't be long before those who are authorized by the police department would pick me up and take me downtown. Because I'm intruding into something I don't have authority to do. I could be saying, in the name of the law, stop. And people are not required to pay any attention to that because I'm not authorized to do that. Sometimes people try to do that. You remember a story in the Bible in the 19th chapter of Acts where it says seven sons of Sceva. These were people that weren't even saved. They decided they'd cast the devil out of a guy in the name of Jesus that Paul preaches. Well, that devil in that guy knew that they didn't have any authority to do that. They could say those words in the name of Jesus, but they weren't authorized. They had no authority to do that. And that man, by the power of the devil that was in him, that devil jumped on them and stripped their clothes, and they hightailed it home, beaten and stripped, because they dared to use the name of Jesus, thinking it would work kind of like magic, because they'd seen results of Paul using the name. That tells us some things in between the lines there, that they had seen some mighty demonstrations of power by the name on Paul's lips. But do you see what we're saying here? You can't just decide that you're going to ask for anything in the world or pray for anything in the world and then just tag on there in the name of Jesus and it will happen. He didn't authorize you to just pray all kinds of outrageous things in his name. But we are authorized to do a lot more than people most of the time realize. Here is a key to Jesus and his success. He said in another place in the Bible that he only did what the Father told him. He got his instructions from the Father. So he didn't go out and say to every dead person, come forth. But he did that to Lazarus because that was authorized by the Father. Now you and I can do some unbelievably amazing things in the name of Jesus if you're authorized. And so when we pray in his name, we're praying according to his authority. And that's much bigger than a lot of people realize, because he has given us authority over all devils and to bring healing of all diseases. Back to the book here, Brother Dake said, when men pray in the name of Jesus, they should not only believe that they're praying by his authority, but also that the prayers pass into his hands and that he assumes responsibility for their answer. He said himself, whatsoever you shall ask in my name, that will I do. He said of the Father, whatsoever you shall ask the Father in my name, he will give it you. Paul said, he that spared not his own son, but delivered him up for us all, how shall he not also with him freely give us all things? Christ is not only our substitute in the atonement, but he takes our place before God to ever live and make intercession according to the will of God. So the work of redemption was completed at the cross, but the total work of Jesus was not completed at the cross, because that work goes on today. Jesus intended that the works that he did when he was here in the flesh would be continuing today while he's at the right hand of the Father through us. So his work is not done yet. He is our advocate or defense attorney when we are accused by the devil, where there's any room for failure to get what is asked. If we would come boldly to the throne of grace to obtain mercy to help and find grace to help, then it would be mind-boggling to those that don't understand all of this. God didn't intend for us to fail. He intended for us to be instruments of his power, to bring his power into people's affairs and to intervene. You see, there's an old song that's been around for decades that says, oh, to be his hand extended, reaching out to the oppressed. And that's my prayer. Is that your prayer? Prayer is a business proposition and should be the chief business of our lives. This is true because the chief business of our lives needs much prayer to make it a success. So there's a good bit of scripture about praying and speaking in his name. These were some of the last things that Jesus talked about in that 14th, 15th, 16th chapter of John, just before the crucifixion. He said, quite a number of things there in those chapters about the authority that we have in his name. In these passages of Scripture, we have the Christian's power of attorney that means that we can demonstrate the defeat of the devil. In my name, they shall cast out devils. Sometimes Christians say, oh, I'm no match for the devil. Well, hey, the truth is, the devil's no match for us in his name, the name of Jesus. There's power in the name of Jesus. I remember a guy named Edgar Bethany. He was he's been dead for decades now, a long time. I never met his daughter, but a lot of you have heard of his daughter. Her name is Jan Crouch of Trinity Broadcasting Network. But I met him. He was a powerful preacher. And one day, I was in a tabernacle where we're having a camp meeting, and for some reason, I was sitting on the front row, and everybody, just about everybody around had all gone. I'm sitting there, and Brother Bethany comes and sits down beside me. He didn't know me, and he didn't ask me my name or anything like that. We never were friends or even acquaintances, but he sits down beside me. He's an old man, and I'm a young preacher, and he says to me, he says, the greatest compliment that Paul ever got was from the devil. And then he explained it to me. He says it's in the 19th chapter of Acts where I mentioned this earlier about these seven sons of Sceva trying to cast the devil out of somebody in the name of Jesus that Paul preaches. And the demon answered out of this man and said, Jesus I know and Paul I know, but who are you? See, the demons knew that both Jesus and Paul were their masters. Jesus was their master in the authority of God the Father, and Paul was their master in the name and the authority of Jesus. And said they didn't know anything about these seven men. They knew they didn't have authority over them, and that's why they defeated them. But Brother Bethany pointed out to me there's two different Greek words translated as the same English word, K-N-O-W, know. Jesus I know. And the second one, with Paul, I am acquainted. I'm well acquainted with him. Brother Bethany's telling me that. When Paul gets up in the morning, devils tremble. They say, uh-oh, he's up again. They're well acquainted with him and the trouble that he caused them. See, we ought to be causing trouble in the realm of the devil by using our authority in the name of Jesus. Jesus said, all authority is given to me in heaven and earth, Matthew 28:18. By his authority, we're commissioned to go into all the world and preach the gospel to every creature and have miraculous signs following in the name of Jesus. Well, I've got to stop there for now. Time's running out for today. We're in lesson 22 of Brother Dake's book, God's Plan for Man. You can order the book, God's Plan for Man, from us for $45, which includes the shipping cost at this address, Kingdom Keys Network, P.O. Box 8082, Amarillo, Texas, 79114.
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0: Today is Tuesday, the 13th of October. Sunrise in Amarillo this morning, 7:51. Our lowest temperature this morning is expected to be in the mid to upper 60s. High temperature across the Amarillo area today, upper 80s, chance of rain 20%. Tonight, overnight low to mid 60s. Tomorrow, high temperature, upper 70s. Chance of rain, 70%.
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1: You have to repent of your sin. So once you repent and you're serving God, now if someone takes this life from you, you're still alive. You're just not living in this flesh suit any longer. Because this is temporary. You see, it's here and now. It's in the natural. It's sense-based. But in the spirit, see, the spirit is not anything you can discern by your senses. But it's more real, the spirit world is, not to spook you out, but it's more real than what you see here in the natural. Like, there are lots of angels in this room right now. Every one of you have an angel that's assigned to protect you. Some of you have more than that one angel assigned to your life. Like me, I have more than one angel assigned to me, okay? That's cool. I'm not being spooky. It's reality. There's an angel assigned to this church to help us with the harvest. And there's angels in this room right now transcribing what I'm saying, because I'm going to stand before God and give an account for what I've said to you. And does it match the word of God? All right, so there's all this going on, and people, well, I don't see none of that. Oh, that's

0: Jesus goes directly to this. This is how blunt this is. It says, do not fear men.
1: Yeah.
0: That can kill the body. Doesn't matter if they're in civil leadership, if they're kings or whatever, right? Doesn't matter what they are. Don't fear them. They can't kill the soul. But rather, here's a command, fear him.
2: Yes.
0: Capital H. Who is able to destroy both soul and body in hell. Now, I've heard this. My whole lot of people get real bugged by this scripture because in John 10:10, Jesus said, the thief comes to steal, kill, and destroy, but I've come that you may have life and have it more abundantly. Both things are absolutely true. The thief wants to steal, kill, and destroy, and if you let him, he'll do all three. It's what he wants to do. That is always Satan's plan in your life. But in this verse, Jesus isn't talking about Satan. He would never tell you to fear Satan. You need to fear God, who is the judge of the universe. He's given that judgment to Jesus, who was saying these words. But here's why this needs to come into play, because there's a whole lot of people that claim they're Christians, but only Jesus knows the truth. They know it too, but I mean, they have figured out how to fool everyone in their whole life. What do you do when you come across something like that? If you know, if you end up knowing, you have to break fellowship, right? Come on, somebody. This is Christian 101. I'm not supposed to be teaching you something you've never heard before here. If they claim they're a brother, but they're an idolater, right? A drunkard, an immoral person, don't even eat with him. That's New Testament, guys. All right? That's if they claim they're a brother. But there's some people that get really good at being chameleons or double agents. Now, here's the startling thing. In the gift of pastor, when I have that mantle on, I can see pretty clearly. I'm not talking about up here like looking. I'm just saying if someone taps into that mantle and says, hey, pastor, I can see a lot of times whether someone's a double agent. And I'm not always free to express this, I know. But then there's a lot of things the Holy Spirit never tells anybody. In other words, the Holy Spirit doesn't usually tell on you. And some Christians have been around church long enough to realize that, and so they live a double agent lifestyle and realize the Holy Spirit never tells anyone in leadership or anyone around them, not even their spouse, not even their mom, their dad, nobody. And so they live the double agent lifestyle. There's a lot of Americans that are really good at this. This is such real talk right now. That's why it's so quiet in here. I know it. This is such real talk. And I'm not really aiming this at all at anyone in this room. Now, if it applies, sorry, I am talking directly to you. But I have no idea who that would be. You got to come out of that. You got to repent and be wholehearted serving the Lord, even when no one's looking. This is called the fear of God. That's what it's called. And if you're going to make a generational impact, you have to have the fear of God on the inside of you. So yes, Jesus said, the thief comes to steal, kill, and destroy. But I've come to bring life and life more abundantly. That's what he wants. But the final authority of heaven and hell is not Satan.
2: No.
0: And it's no man. Are you listening? That's good news because there's a lot of perverted judges in the land of the United States of America that don't judge righteously. A judge is supposed to judge according to the law, not his opinion. Even the Supreme Court. But can I tell you, the Supreme Court of the United States is not the Supreme Court of heaven? Are you listening to me? You need to be concerned with how your lifestyle lines up with the Supreme Court of heaven. Here's what I'm telling you. We got to fear God if we're going to make a generational impact. And when we fear God, we will get our eyes off of ourselves. We're more concerned not with what benefits us, but what pleases him. Many people have lived in a way that they still only think of themselves in every situation. But that causes a lot of compromise and a lot of perversion and pollution to spread. Fearing God causes you first to say, what does the Lord say? What does he think about this? How does he look at what I'm about to do? That would keep a lot of inappropriate texts from ever being sent to anybody. There's people that send things that are quote unquote inappropriate, but if they feared God, that would never have happened. There are people that fly the middle finger in traffic that never would have happened if they feared God.

0: How many times do I have to hear of road rage incidents? I just heard of one. It was in San Antonio, but for some reason it was in our news. I just happened to see it. A 10-year-old was shot on the way to school because of road rage, because someone honked their horn. The guy on the interview said it was less than 3 seconds. I thought, brother, if that guy was to drive in Nigeria, before you can get out of a parking lot, there's like 35 seconds of horn honks. It's laughable what Americans get angry about. But they don't fear God. That's my point. Because if you fear God, it keeps you within the borders you're supposed to stay in. The border of love. Fearing God causes you to ask, first, what does the Lord say about this? How does He look at this? Now, I'm saying this because I'm dealing with something that almost seems like it's conflicting, but it's not. Your part does matter in what God's called you to do. You do matter. So don't get the mindset, well, I don't matter. You do matter. It's just the first thing that you think about is, well, how does the Lord look at this? You see what I'm saying? We don't have church services for how everyone in Amarillo wants church to be. Well, for one thing, every Tom, Dick, and Harry want it some way different. If your name is one of those names, I wouldn't call you specifically. But doing your part is important. Listen to me carefully. It's important, but it's not all about you. So right on the flip side of that coin, doing your part's important because it's not all about you. I'll show you what I mean. Look at Ephesians 4. Let's get to the word. Some of y'all are looking at me like a cow staring at a new gate. Ephesians chapter 4. Verse number 14. We should no longer be children. Glory to God. We should grow. We shouldn't be tossed to and fro, carried about with every wind of doctrine by the trickery of men. Men are tricky. And they're not always named Ricky. Pastor Ricky is not tricky. He's funny. He tells jokes every morning on the radio. We should not be blown around. See, I love the picture painted here. Yeah. To and fro, like a leaf in the West Texas wind, like a tree blowing around like when the wind blows really hard. No. And the cunning craftiness of deceitful plotting. Verse 15, but speaking the truth in love. Ephesians 4:15. Speaking the truth in love. Notice it's going to take truth and love to grow. Amen. Truth and love are required if you're going to grow. It takes a lot of love to speak the truth, even when people don't want to hear it. Right. Trust me, it takes a lot of love to preach the truth in a generation that's lawless. Right. Where we have a whole generation of pilots that look and say, what is truth? Right. That's what Pilate said to Jesus, staring at the truth in the eyeballs. What is truth? You're looking at him. Isn't that amazing? This is the truth. If it's in the Word, it's the truth. Speaking the truth in love, that we can grow up in all things in Him who is the head, Christ, from whom the whole body, joined and knit together by what every joint supplies. Boy, I like this. Wow. Every joint supplies, according to the effective working by which every part does its share. It causes growth in the body for the edifying of itself in love. Glory to God. He's talking about the church, the only organization built by Jesus, and it's the only one on earth that has this repellent to all of the gates, or the authority would be the accurate way to say this. All the authority hell has cannot penetrate the church. Praise God. Are you a part of that? Yeah. Well, you know what? The church is supposed to grow. It's supposed to grow. There's a problem if you have a grown-up head on a little tiny baby body. Jesus is the full head. We're the body. Shouldn't just be, we're still over here. Milk, please. Milk, please. You've got whiskers that have to be parted to put that bottle in. Come on, brother. Time to grow up. The body's supposed to grow. Are you listening to me? Yeah, and this happens when all of us do our part. So listen, to make a generational impact, we must each do the scriptures we already know to do. Every part doing its share. So what you know is what you need to be doing. So many people are worried about what they don't know. I had a guy tell me that. There's a lot about God you don't know. I know, but there's a whole lot in this book that I do know. Why am I worried about what I don't know? Stop worrying about what you don't know. Focus on what you do know. Start doing that. And then what you don't know, he'll fill in the gaps for you. Praise God. Amen. If we would realize that our lives, our actions are not just about us, but the generation all around us, it would change our approach to literally everything. Think about this. It would change our approach to marriage. You shouldn't be willing just to flush your marriage down the toilet just because they ticked you off. I'm just going to let that sit on you for a second. It's sad to me that the church has the same divorce rate as this culture, and in some parts of the country, the church has a higher percentage. A higher percentage. That's according to the data that I had seen. That's sad to me. But our marriages matter. If we're going to make a generational impact, our marriages matter.
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2: It's time for Bible reading and commentary. I'm reading to you right now in the book of 2 Chronicles. We're in chapter 11. We've been reading about the reign of Rehoboam and how that he began and answered the people roughly when they came to him and asked him to ease their burden somewhat that Rehoboam's father, Solomon, had put on them. He asked counsel of the old men, and they said that if you'll be kind to the people and please them and speak good words to them, they will be your servants forever. But he forsook the counsel of the old men and followed the counsel of the young men that had been brought up with him. They advised him to answer them roughly. They advised him to say to the people, "Whereas my father put a heavy yoke upon you, I will put more to your yoke. My father chastised you with whips, but I will chastise you with scorpions." So when Rehoboam answered the people thusly, the people of Israel and the 10 northern tribes rebelled against the house of David under the leadership of Jeroboam. Now in the 11th chapter, we read in the early verses here how that Rehoboam decided to raise an army designed to reduce the revolters and bring the kingdom again to himself. Judah and Benjamin were ready to give him the best assistance they could to recover the other tribes. Judah was his own tribe. Benjamin was the tribe in which Jerusalem, or the greatest part of it, stood. But Shemaiah, a man of God, spake to Rehoboam and said, "You shall not go up nor fight against your brethren." And evidently, Rehoboam, out of reverence for God, or because he knew that he would not prosper if he went contrary to God's command, obeyed the words of the Lord. You see, Rehoboam was not a wicked person the first 3 years of his reign. He was just unwise. And so he obeyed the words of the Lord. And in fact, it says this about Rehoboam. "So they strengthened the kingdom of Judah and made Rehoboam the son of Solomon strong 3 years. For 3 years they walked in the way of David and Solomon." In other words, Rehoboam lived godly, walking in the godly ways of David and Solomon for 3 years. However, after that, they went into sin, and God permitted them to be conquered by Egypt, and Egypt took their treasures away. Had he continued walking in the godly ways that he started out with, no kingdom or combination of kingdoms could have overcome him. By the way, in verses 13 to 15, we read that the priests and the Levites that were in Israel, that is, in those 10 tribes, resorted to Rehoboam out of all their coasts because Jeroboam cast them out from executing the priest's office. He ordained him priests of the lowest of the people. And he made calves for them to worship. So the priests and the Levites left the 10-tribe kingdom and came to Judah. Not only did they do that, but also all of the godly people of the 10 tribes also left their country. That means the multitudes came to be with Judah and Benjamin. That made the 2-tribe kingdom to become representative of the whole 13 tribes because they had people from all tribes in that part. The ungodly of the 10 tribes were destroyed as a nation about 749 B.C. 133 years later, the 2-tribe kingdom was also destroyed. We've commented on that before when we were reading in 2 Kings. 70 years after that, the godly of all the 13 tribes returned to make a nation again and were all recognized as the Jews of Palestine in the days of Jesus. Well, that's a review of what we've been reading that takes us up to where we're ready to resume the reading for today, which will be 2 Chronicles chapter 11 and verse 18. Let's read. And Rehoboam took him, Mahalath, the daughter of Jeremoth, the son of David, to wife, and Abihail, the daughter of Eliab, the son of Jesse, which bare him children, Jeush, and Shamariah, and Zaham. And after her he took Maacah, the daughter of Absalom, which bare him Abijah, and Attai, and Ziza, and Shelomith. And Rehoboam loved Maacah, the daughter of Absalom, above all his wives and his concubines. For he took 18 wives and 70 concubines, and begat 28 sons and 70 daughters. And Rehoboam made Abijah, the son of Maacah, the chief, to be ruler among his brethren, for he thought to make him king. And he dealt wisely and dispersed of all his children throughout all the countries of Judah and Benjamin unto every fenced city, and he gave them victual in abundance. And he desired many wives. Note, this was no doubt the cause of his apostasy, as it had been of his father, like son. Among his 88 wives and concubines, no doubt a number of them were idolaters who led him into his sinful ways. That's the end of chapter 11. We're ready now to begin reading chapter 12, verse 1. And it came to pass, when Rehoboam had established the kingdom and had strengthened himself, he forsook the law of the Lord and all Israel with him. Note, we have warnings in the Bible about how that when things go well with us and when we're prosperous, we must beware that we don't forget the Lord. Here's another example of God blessing a man and then him backsliding. That does not mean, though, that we should not desire the blessings of God and should teach against them. Verse 2, and it came to pass that in the 5th year of King Rehoboam, Shishak, king of Egypt, came up against Jerusalem, because they had transgressed against the Lord, with 1,200 chariots and 70,000 horsemen. And the people were without number that came with him out of Egypt, the Lubims, the Sukkahims, and the Ethiopians. And he took the fenced cities that pertained to Judah and came to Jerusalem. Think of it. Less than 5 years after the death of Solomon, the whole United Kingdom of Israel was divided into 2 kingdoms. The 10 tribes went into apostasy. And now we see the 2 tribes experiencing both apostasy and defeat by a foreign king who even robbed the treasuries of Judah and disgraced the whole nation. That phrase in verse 2 is so important, because they had transgressed against the Lord. That's the only reason that Israel was ever defeated, because they transgressed. Think of it. Such a wonderful nation, a wonderful kingdom that had ruled so many kings and countries from the Euphrates to Egypt, and whose king had all others coming to him to hear his wisdom and to present him with gifts. Now, this kingdom we see in complete humiliation before some of the same kings and countries. Verse 5, then came Shemaiah the prophet to Rehoboam and to the princes of Judah that were gathered together to Jerusalem because of Shishak, and said unto them, thus saith the Lord, ye have forsaken me, and therefore have I also left you in the hand of Shishak. Note, the Lord didn't leave them in the dark about the problem, about why they were in the trouble they were in. He sent the prophet to tell them very clearly the cause of their defeat. Verse 6, whereupon the princes of Israel and the king humbled themselves, and they said, the Lord is righteous. Note, it's interesting, the princes of Judah here are called the princes of Israel, again proving that Jews of all the tribes were also Israelites, and Israelites are Jews. Verse 7, and when the Lord saw that they humbled themselves, the word of the Lord came to Shemaiah, saying, they have humbled themselves, therefore I will not destroy them, but I will grant them some deliverance, and my wrath shall not be poured out upon Jerusalem by the hand of Shishak. Note, here again we see the wonderful mercy of God. He manifests his mercy when there is repentance and self-humbling present. He sent Shemaiah back the second time to tell them that because they had humbled themselves, he would not permit them to be destroyed, but he would grant them some deliverance. His wrath would not be poured out on Jerusalem by the hand of Shishak. Verse 8, nevertheless, they shall be his servants, that they may know my service and the service of the kingdoms of the countries. Note, God made it clear that though he would not allow them to be destroyed, he would permit servitude to Shishak in order that they might learn obedience. Verse 9, so Shishak, king of Egypt, came up against Jerusalem and took away the treasures of the house of the Lord and the treasures of the king's house. He took all. He carried away also the shields of gold which Solomon had made, instead of which King Rehoboam made shields of brass and committed them to the hands of the chief of the guard that kept the entrance of the king's house. Note, Rehoboam lost the gold and silver out of his kingdom, and so now he substituted brass in replacing the shields. Verse 11, and when the king entered into the house of the Lord, the guard came and fetched them and brought them again into the guard chamber. And when he humbled himself, the wrath of the Lord turned from him, that he would not destroy him altogether. And also in Judah things went well. Note how many times we see in the Bible that whenever whoever humbles themselves before God, that his wrath turns away and things go well. Things do not go well when people rebel against God. That will be the same for you and me as it has been for all others ever before us. When Rehoboam humbled himself, God turned his wrath away and Judah prospered again. Now verse 13, so King Rehoboam strengthened himself in Jerusalem and reigned. For Rehoboam was 41 years old when he began to reign, and he reigned 17 years in Jerusalem, the city which the Lord had chosen out of all the tribes of Israel to put his name there. And his mother's name was Naamah and Ammonitess. And he did evil, because he prepared not his heart to seek the Lord. Note that explains why he didn't continue in the way of David, why he went into sin and apostasy. He didn't prepare his heart to seek God. That is a very interesting phrase. Are we preparing our heart today? If we'll prepare our heart to become established in grace and in faith, God's blessings will stay on our lives. Verse 15, now the acts of Rehoboam, first and last, are they not written in the book of Shemaiah the prophet and of Iddo the seer concerning genealogies? And there were wars between Rehoboam and Jeroboam continually. And Rehoboam slept with his fathers and was buried in the city of David, and Abijah his son reigned in his stead. Well, that brings us to the end of chapter 12. We'll stop our reading there for now. Our reading tomorrow will begin at 2 Chronicles chapter 13, beginning at verse 1. We'll read about the reign of Rehoboam's son Abijah in our reading tomorrow.
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5: 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But praise God, the best is yet to be. 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
4: Welcome to Love Worth Finding, featuring the powerful, dynamic teaching of pastor and author Adrian Rogers. Every day with Jesus is sweeter than the day before, and he saves the best for last. God has promised a place beyond death, and we can anticipate it through Christ. By looking forward to our dwelling in heaven, we can make the rest of our lives the best of our lives. If you have your Bible, turn now to Psalm 23 and look at verse 6. Once again, here's Adrian Rogers.
5: Take God's word and find Psalm 23, and we come this morning to the last of these six verses that have blessed our hearts as we've studied them together. And now we're going to read all six of them together. The Lord is my shepherd. I shall not want. He maketh me to lie down in green pastures. He leadeth me beside the still waters. He restoreth my soul. He leadeth me in the paths of righteousness for his name's sake. Yea, though I walk through the valley of the shadow of death, I will fear no evil, for thou art with me. Thy rod and thy staff, they comfort me. Thou preparest a table before me in the presence of mine enemies. Thou anointest my head with oil. My cup runneth over. Surely goodness and mercy shall follow me all the days of my life, and I will dwell in the house of the Lord forever. Here's a principle, and I want you to learn it. Satan always gives the best first and the worst last. He always gives the best first and the worst last. For example, Proverbs chapter 20 and verse 17 says, the bread of deceit is sweet, but afterward a man's mouth shall be filled with gravel. That is, with Satan, it always starts sweet, but it doesn't end that way. Satan is a counterfeiter, he is a deceiver, and he's certainly guilty of false advertising. I see these fellows out there in a bass boat, the old Milwaukee boat, you know, or they're out there and they're hoisting the suds and they've just caught the fish, or they're frying the fish, or they've just come in from a great volleyball game, and these good buddies are sitting down in a rollicking good time, and one of them will hold up a wet one and he'll say, it doesn't get any better than this. And he's right, it always gets worse. You know, it doesn't get any better than this. I mean, he doesn't show the drunkard in the gutter covered with flies. He doesn't show the carnage on the highway. He doesn't show the blasted lives in the ruined homes. He always gives the best first and the worst last. Satan doesn't have any happy old people. Dr. Jess Moody of California wrote these words. I think they're tremendous. I jotted them down. What do aged atheists have to talk about while they sit around waiting to die? Do they discuss the legacy of morality, decency, integrity, and spiritual sensitivity that they bequeath to their children? Or the good that atheism has done the world, the hospitals, the orphanages, the elevation of womanhood, and the mass distribution of decent literature? Or perhaps they discuss the great bulwark against communism that atheism has erected. Then when the sun is sinking low, they can joyously contemplate their future. There's so much for an aged atheist to look forward to. Then he concludes with this line, old atheists never really die. They just go to hell. You see, Satan gives the best first and the worst last. Jesus gives the best last. Remember at the wedding feast when Jesus had turned the water to wine and the master of ceremonies came out, he said, I don't understand this. He said, most people give the best first, but you've saved the best till the last. And that's the way Jesus always does. With Jesus, it keeps getting better and better. And every day with Jesus is sweeter than the day before. And there's more, so much more than that first sweet day. Now, that doesn't mean that it's not good now. But it means it gets better. Now, what the psalmist is saying is good now. Surely goodness and mercy shall follow me all the days of my life. And I will dwell in the house of the Lord forever. The best is yet to be. Goodness and mercy. Here's the sheep. And the sheep is looking over its shoulder. And it sees two sheepdogs. Job called them the dogs of my flock. Two sheepdogs. Goodness and mercy, who are just following the flock everywhere the flock goes. Surely goodness and mercy shall follow me all the days of my life. I remember an interesting story that took place when Dr. Harry Ironside, pastor of Moody Memorial Church in Chicago, he told about it in some of his writings. He said that he had a lady, a poor dear lady, who lived by herself and was just haunted by a fear. She had a phobia, a fear that there were two men who followed her everywhere that she went. She came to see the pastor about it. She was so worried. She said, Pastor, she said, I have a problem, a very serious and terrible problem. He said, well, what is it? She said, there are these two men. Everywhere I go, they follow me. When I go to the grocery store, they follow me. When I get on the streetcar, they get on the streetcar behind me. When I come home, there they are right behind me. They're always behind me, constantly following me. He said, have you told the police? She said, yes, but they say they're not there. But I know they're there. They're always there. Oh, he said, you're a most blessed woman. You're a very fortunate woman. Don't you know who those two men are? She said, no, do you know? Oh, yes, he said. They're David's friends. And he turned to Psalm 23 and read it. Surely goodness and mercy shall follow me all the days of my life. And he said, those two men, one has a name, goodness, and the other name is mercy. And God has sent them to follow you all of the days of your life. She said, Pastor, that's wonderful. And to think all of this time I've been afraid of them, and God has sent goodness and mercy to follow me. She was so happy. Every day when she would go get on the streetcar, she'd wait for goodness and mercy to get on. She'd get on. When she'd come home to her apartment, she'd open the door and let goodness and mercy go in. And then she went in and lived the rest of her life until she stepped on over to the other side in perfect happiness and no more fear. You say, well, was the pastor right to tell her that? Well, friend, would to God that all of us could understand that in a very real way, goodness and mercy follow us all of the days of our lives. And every one of us who know the Lord Jesus Christ could write a book about God's goodness and God's mercy. God's goodness in the good times and God's mercy in the bad times. God's provision for our failure and God's provision for our need. Goodness and mercy follow us all the days of our life. But praise God, the best is yet to be. And I want to tell you how to make the rest of your life the very best of your life. Now here the psalmist talks about the house of the Lord. Do you see it? Surely goodness and mercy shall follow me all the days of my life, and I will dwell in the house of the Lord forever. I want to tell you three things about the house of the Lord that came to my heart as I contemplated and thought about this and prayed over it. And there are many things we could talk about when we talk about heaven. And the very first thing as we think about the house of the Lord that I want to lay on your heart and help you to get excited about is what I want to call the certainty of it. The certainty of it. Look at that verse. Surely I will dwell in the house of the Lord. Do you see it? Surely I will dwell in the house of the Lord. No ifs, ands, and buts about it. It's a sure thing. One of the sweetest passages in all of the Bible is that passage in John chapter 14 where the Lord Jesus Christ reiterated and underscored and ramified what David said when Jesus said in John 14 verse 1, "Let not your hearts be troubled. You believe in God, believe also in me. In my Father's house," he's talking about the same place that David was talking about, "in my Father's house are many mansions. If it were not so, I would have told you." Now let me just pause right there and say this, that Jesus Christ was truth incarnate. He never lied. He always told the truth. And he said, "If it were not so, I would have told you." Jesus Christ would not let the hope of heaven go beating within the human bosom if it were simply a lie, a superstition, a fond delusion. He said, "If it were not so, I would have told you. I go to prepare a place for you. And if I go and prepare a place for you, I will come again and receive you unto myself, that where I am, there ye may be also." So, let me say this about the certainty of it, that this place called heaven is just that. It is a real place. It is not merely a state of mind. It is not a condition. It is a place that is so real that Jesus is there in a literal resurrected body. I mean, he is there in a body. There is a body in this place called heaven. It is his resurrected body. Heaven is a place on God's map. You know, we speak of heaven as being up. And sometimes people who doubt the Bible laugh at us and they say we're a little wrong on our cosmology because we talk about heaven as being up. In Memphis, Tennessee, heaven is that way. But in Australia then, heaven would be that way. And so they say, which way is it? It all depends on which side of the globe that you're on. But my friend, listen, the Bible writers were inspired of the Holy Spirit of God. And when they said that Jesus came down from heaven, that he was taken up into heaven, that we look up to where our possessions lie, listen, the Bible knows what it's talking about. There is one place on the globe that is always up, and that's north. It is not by accident that people speak of up north and down south wherever we are. There is that polar star. There is that northern fixed direction that is always there, and the compass always finds that north place. Now, it may surprise you to know that the Bible speaks of heaven as being in the north. Let me give you some scripture. You may want to jot these down. Isaiah chapter 14, beginning in verse 13, tells about Lucifer who rebelled against God and tried to exalt his throne and place his rule where God's rule is. And listen to what Lucifer said. Isaiah 14, verse 13, "For thou hast said in thine heart, I will ascend into heaven." Now notice where he's going, into heaven. "I will exalt my throne above the stars of God." Notice there's somewhere above the stars of God. "I will sit also upon the mount of the congregation in the sides of the north." Very clear. Now, when God told Moses how to make a sacrifice way back there in the Levitical system, he said, "You tell the Levites this," in Leviticus chapter 1 and verse 11, "when he goes to kill an animal, he shall kill it on the side of the altar northward toward the Lord." Northward toward the Lord. Do you see that? Let me give you another verse. Psalm 75, verses 6 and 7. And he says this, "For promotion cometh neither from the east, nor from the west, nor from the south, but God is the judge." What direction did he leave out? The north. And then he mentions God. You see, there is a place in the north somewhere that I believe is heaven. Now, it is above the stars of God. Somewhere there is a place. The Apostle Paul went there. He called it the third heaven. 2 Corinthians chapter 12 and verse 2. He said, "I knew a man in Christ above 14 years ago. Whether in the body I cannot tell, or whether out of the body I cannot tell. God knoweth." Now listen to this. "Such a one caught up into the third heaven." Very interesting. He calls it the third heaven, and he says you can go there out of the body or you can go there in the body. Jesus is there in a body. Some people are there without a body. They'll have a body later on. But he said this person was caught up into the third heaven. So the Bible mentions three heavens. The first heaven is the atmosphere. You know, the Bible speaks of the fowls of the heaven. They fly in the air. And so that's the first heaven. The atmosphere, the clouds, the place, the envelope of air that envelops the earth. And then there's the second heaven. That is the stellar vast reaches. We call that the starry heavens. That's the second heaven. But above the stars of God, beyond the stars of God, there is a place called heaven. It is the third heaven. Someone has beautifully said, we see the first heaven by day, the second heaven by night, and the third heaven by faith. Listen, I shall dwell in the house of the Lord forever. The Apostle Paul knew that heaven was a real place. Jesus knew that heaven was a real place. David knew that heaven is a real place. And when a Christian dies, he steps right on into heaven. When the days of his life come to an end, all the days of my life, sooner or later, the days of your life are going to end. And then immediately, you're going to step into heaven if you know the Lord. Listen to the scripture. 2 Corinthians chapter 5, verses 6 and following. Paul says, "Therefore, we're always confident." That is no fear. Certainty. We're talking about the certainty of it. "Knowing that while we are at home in the body, we're absent from the Lord. Right now, I live in a body. This body is not me. I'm just at home here. I'm at home in the body, but I'm absent from the Lord. For we walk by faith and not by sight. I've not seen God, neither have you." But he goes on to say, "We are confident, not only confident, and willing rather to be absent from the body and to be present with the Lord." Paul said, if I had my choice, I would cut out and go to be with God. But he said, I'm confident that the moment I die, I'm going to be with Jesus. In Acts chapter 7, there's the story of the death of one of the greatest Christian men who ever lived. His name was Stephen. He was stoned for his faith. And in Acts chapter 7, verse 56, just before he died, he had a vision of heaven. And he said, "Behold, I see the heavens open and the Son of Man standing on the right hand of God." And he prayed, "Lord Jesus, receive my spirit." Jesus told a dying thief, "This day shalt thou be with me in paradise." Now, listen, heaven is a present place. Let me tell you something else about it. Oh, my dear friend, it is a perfect place. It is a perfect place. Revelation 21, verse 4. "And God shall wipe away all tears from their eyes, and there shall be no more death, neither sorrow nor crying, neither shall there be any more pain, for the former things are passed away." No more sin, no more sorrow, no more suffering, no more death, no more disease, no more dying, no more doubts, no more pain, no more groan, no more moan. These things are gone. They are passed away. Now, sometimes people ask a question about heaven, and they say, "Well, now, really, what's heaven going to be like? Are we going to have beds? Are we going to sleep on beds? Will we comb our hair? Will we eat? How old will we be? What will we do?" You know, all of these kind of questions. Folks, I don't know, but that doesn't bother me. You don't know, and nobody knows, and so don't pretend you do know. For the Bible says, "It doth not yet appear what we shall be like." You don't have to know. Let me tell you what heaven is going to be like. Are you ready for this? Friend, it's going to be the presence of all that is good and the absence of all that is evil. Now, if that doesn't satisfy you, let me give you something else. Heaven is going to be this, dear friend. It's going to be all that the loving heart of God can conceive and all that the omnipotent hand of God can prepare. That, my friend, is what heaven is going to be. Oh, it's a present place. It is a perfect place. And bless God, it is a purposeful place. Don't get the idea that when you go to heaven, you're going to get a woolly robe, a rusty halo, you're going to sit around on a fluffy cloud and pluck a harp for all eternity. That's not what heaven is. You don't get that idea from the Word of God. The Bible teaches in Revelation chapter 7 and verse 15, His servants shall serve Him. Oh, how all of us who love the Lord Jesus Christ desire to serve Him better than we do. Every time I preach, I say, oh God, I wish I'd have done better. Every time we pray, we say, Lord God, why isn't there more power in my prayer? I suppose every singer that ever has sung would wish that they could sing with more power and with more tears and with more unction and with more beauty to give God the glory. But we have this old sin flesh that holds us down. But one of these days, we're going to serve Him like we've never served Him before. This house of the Lord is a present place, a perfect place, a purposeful place. Think of the certainty of it. This is what He says, I go and prepare a place for you. I will dwell. Surely I will dwell in the house of the Lord. The certainty of it. But think secondly, not only of the certainty of it, but think of the company of it. The company of it. Notice what He says. Surely I will dwell in the house of the Lord. Now, when He means house of the Lord, He doesn't mean building of God. There is a building of God eternal in the heaven, but that's not what He's talking about. He means the household of God. That's what Jesus meant when He said, in my Father's house, in my Father's household are many dwelling places, many mansions. That is, He's saying that we all of us together, all of the saints of all of the ages are going to be there together. All of our brothers and sisters in Christ, all of those in the household of faith, the company of heaven. What a grand company it's going to be. People say, well, we know our loved ones in heaven. Oh, yes. As a matter of fact, that's the only place we will ever really truly know them. Remember the story of David who had a little son who died, an infant who died, and David fasted and prayed and cried and wept and asked God to spare the life of the child while the child was sick. And then the child died, and David got up and washed his face, anointed his body, and took food. And I'm reading here in 2 Samuel 12, and his servant said unto him, what thing is this that thou hast done? Thou didst fast and weep for the child while it was alive, but when the child was dead, thou didst rise and eat bread. And he said, listen to this now. And he said, while the child was yet alive, I fasted and wept. For I said, who can tell whether God will be gracious to me that the child may live? But now he is dead. Wherefore should I fast? Can I bring him back again? I shall go to him. Isn't that wonderful? I shall go to him. Do you have a little baby in heaven? Joyce and I have a little baby in heaven, and I'm going to see Philip. I am. You call that sentimentality? I call it Bible truth, dear friend. You've got a mom, a dad stepped over on the other side. We're going over there to see them. I think of every time a little baby goes to heaven. So many times I think of a story I heard years ago about a shepherd who'd brought his flock to a turbulent stream and wanted to lead the flock across the flowing stream, and they were afraid of the water. And the wise shepherd took a little lamb out of the flock, put that lamb in his bosom, and waded across that chilly stream and set the lamb down. Down on the other side. Over here was that mama sheep and that papa sheep. And that mama sheep saw that little lamb on the other side. And that papa sheep saw that lamb on the other side. And the old mother ewe started through the water to get to her little lamb. And here came the father sheep. And here came the flock following behind. And I think so many times God, in His infinite wisdom, sometimes takes a little lamb out of the flock and just sets it on the other side, like He did David's little lamb. And we don't understand all the mysteries of God. But we know one thing, dear friend, on the other side of those chilly waters of death is a place that has been prepared, and we can go and meet our loved ones there.
6: And what a wonderful comfort to take with us today and share with others who might be going through that valley of the shadow. 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Well, thanks for studying in God's Word with us. And as you continue with your day, remember these words of promise from Psalm 23. Surely goodness and mercy shall follow me all the days of my life, and I will dwell in the house of the Lord forever. We hope you'll join us next time for part two of how to make the rest of your life the best of your life, right here on Love Worth Finding. 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I have also enjoyed watching Pastor Rogers, and I've really enjoyed the new resources Love Worth Finding has put out. 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
7: Hello, everybody. I'm Ricky File, and these are principles for abundant living. I've been talking to you about the kingdom and principles or laws of the kingdom, how that we can have God's power working in our behalf. God wants it to be that way, but it doesn't just happen. We have to work according to His laws. Now, I was talking to you about the law of use last time and for the last several times, how that if you don't use it, you'll lose it. Working hand in hand with the law of use is a mathematical phenomenon known as the exponential curve. The exponential curve. Now, Jesus set forth the first step in such a curve when he told the parable of the talents. It fits perfectly with the principle of the law of use. The Lord told how two of the servants doubled what had been given to them. Had they done that at regular intervals, such as annually, then their increases placed on a graph would have established an exponential curve that would have proved astounding. For example, if they began with $100 and continued to double the amount each year, the graph would proceed along at a rather ho-hum level for a few years, but then it would reach a point where it would skyrocket. At the end of 20 years, that $100 would have grown to $50 million. In just five more years, it would have soared to $1.6 billion. Now, have you ever seen the illustration of working one day for a penny and then double that each day? And by the end of the month, you would be a very wealthy person. Just figure that out for yourself sometime. Your calculator won't be large enough to handle the figure more than likely if you just double a penny each day. That shows the exponential curve. Now, this is what can happen with the law of use as we continue using what God has given us. The key to what we're talking about is consistency and longevity. The Bible makes it clear that gaining wealth, increasing rapidly at first, can be destructive to us rather than a blessing to us. But our consistency and longevity will be what God blesses, to the point where the exponential curve makes an upward turn and escalation defies imagination. The Bible says God is able to do exceeding abundantly above all that we ask or think. That's not going to happen overnight. But consistency and longevity will lead to that. Now, Jesus didn't intend to lay down for us a principle whose purpose was just to allow the rich to get richer and the poor to get poorer. He was showing us how the world works that he has made, and how through diligent, patient exercise of the gifts that he has given us, we can enter into realms of prosperity and abundance from the invisible world, the kingdom of God, that he has planned for us. It is a sad fact that not everyone, not even those Christians committed to him, will enter into these things that we're talking about. There are too many Christians that are like the servant who took his talent and buried it. They don't believe it'll work for one thing. They don't believe it's supposed to work for another thing. Problem is that we often look at someone successful and we think, well, I'd like to be like him. We want to have the success without the applied law of use and the exponential curve. We want to go from obscurity and poverty to fame and riches in one quick jump. But we have to learn to take what he has given and multiply it steadily, patiently, longevity and consistency, and then success will come. To want full accomplishment immediately is lust. It's a sin. It calls for a violation of the pattern of God. It's wanting something for nothing. Socialism and communism feed on such lust. But we're talking about something that God has ordained. When we talk about the law of use, we talk about consistency, we talk about longevity, we talk about perseverance and patience and keeping on, and the exponential curve will come into your picture eventually. Well, I'll talk more to you about it next time. I hope you'll be listening when I share with you more principles for abundant living.
8: Peter's first evangelistic sermon at the temple in Acts 3, he said all these things happened so that salvation would be brought to the people. He quoted Moses to help them understand they were in a precarious position of losing out on covenant blessing by rejecting Jesus as Messiah. Peter spoke of the promises King David received that would be fulfilled in this Messiah. Peter's goal was to persuade these Jews to accept Jesus as Messiah, to remind them of Abraham's blessings, and that all the earth would be blessed by Abraham's family, that they were God's first priority in sending Jesus, and that turning away from wickedness is imperative. Salvation would be theirs through repentance. Their sins would be wiped away. They would be refreshed by the presence of the Lord, and they would turn away from their iniquities. The promise of salvation is for all who will place their faith fully in God through the shed blood of Jesus Christ. What a marvelous thing God has done for us. I'm Leah Fort. Connect with me on social media and at leahfortconnects.com.
9: Today is Tuesday, October 13th. Let's take a look at the weather. The high temperature in Amarillo yesterday reached 86 degrees. Today's high is expected to be in the upper 80s. Southwest winds gusting to 25 miles per hour. Overnight low tonight, low to mid 60s. Slight chance of rain in the night. Tomorrow, showers are likely. High temperature, low 70s. Chance of rain, 80%.
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11: With SRN News, I'm Rich Thomason in Washington. Stumping for Republican candidates, the campaigner-in-chief heads to Alaska today following an Ohio rally where President Trump assured the crowd that the Iran war is almost over.
12: It's going to end very soon, and as soon as it ends, your gasoline comes down. But remember, your prices, your gas prices, are lower than when Biden was president, and he didn't do anything about Iran, the Islamic Republic of Iran.
11: As for the raid on the Washington, D.C. home of Somali native Democrat Congresswoman Ilhan Omar.
12: And that Ilhan, somebody was asking me, I don't know what they're doing with it, but I can tell you this, she's a disaster. She comes in from a country without laws, without police, without military, without, all they do is shoot each other.
11: The raid is reportedly part of an investigation of Omar's immigration paperwork. Omar calls it an attempt to target political enemies and weaponize federal law enforcement. If there is a Ukraine-Russia ceasefire, it hasn't taken hold yet. The two sides continue hammering away at each other. It is surgery today for Pope Leo at a hospital in Rome.
13: The 71-year-old U.S.-born pontiff made the announcement Sunday during his prayer at St. Peter's Square. Leo said doctors recently discovered a nodule on one of his lungs and that it was detected at a very early stage. The Pope said the doctors believed it was best to intervene, so he's following their advice and undergoing surgery to have it removed. I'm Tammy Trujillo.
11: One person is dead, at least four others injured. An accident involving a roller coaster at Six Flags over Georgia. The nature of the mishap is not clear. Police have not confirmed witness accounts that a man

0: Welcome to More Life Now, the radio outreach dedicated to helping you receive more of the abundant life God has given us. Today, Keith Moore is teaching from the Word of God, a message from the series, Qualifying for God's Best. Stay tuned, because at the end of this broadcast, we'll be giving you information on how you can receive a free copy of today's teaching. And now, Brother Moore.
1: Verse 8, the Lord shall command the blessing on you in your storehouses. Yeah. This is something to camp on here. Amen. First of all, what is a storehouse? That's not a checking account, savings account, investment, right? Storehouse would be one, but you got storehouses, multiple stores, and on every one of them, the Lord has commanded His blessing. Your stuff makes money when nobody else's does. You sell when nobody else does. Other folk close up and you open three branches. Why? People say, whoo, you must be smart. Whoo, you must be, how'd you do that in this kind of economy? And you say, here's the secret. The blessing. Amen. The blessing. Amen. Amen. Anybody believe that besides me now? Yes. Then you can make it. Amen. No matter what's going on in the economy. That's right. But again, it's only if you qualify. Amen. So here we got witness after witness, 1, 2, 3, 4 witnesses that if you will obey God, you will prosper. You'll eat the good of the land. You'll spend your days in prosperity. Everything you put your hand to will prosper. God will command His blessing on you when you obey Him. Amen. If you don't believe this yet, you must be asleep or something. No, we are awake. Go to Galatians, please, the 3rd chapter, and let's talk some more tonight about the blessing. Galatians chapter 3. The blessing. Go ahead, find, why don't you find two places? Find Genesis 12, while you're finding, so we can just turn right there. Galatians 3, then we're going right straight to Genesis 12. Galatians 3, we looked at the other night. He's talking about the gospel in the 1st chapter. And then by the time he got to the 3rd chapter, Galatians 3 and verse 7, Galatians 3:7. He said, know ye therefore that they which are of faith, the same are the children of Abraham. And the scripture foreseeing that God would justify the heathen through faith, preached before the gospel. The gospel unto Abraham. How many are convinced that? We know we spent 2 or 3 nights on this. Gospel means good news. Amen. Jesus said He was especially anointed to preach good news to the poor. Amen. Right? Amen. Is there good news to the sinner? Amen. What's the good news? Amen. You don't have to stay a sinner. You can be saved. Good news to the man on his way to hell. You don't have to go to hell. Amen. You can go to heaven. That's right. Good news. Is there good news to the sick man?
2: Yes.
1: There is. You can be healed. Amen. Even if doctor says it's too late. Right. God still works miracles. Yes. Amen. Amen. If you believe, you can. Is there good news for the broke man?
2: Yes.
1: The poor man? Yes, there is. And for centuries, people have talked about, well, now, you know, that's the side issue. Actually, I had a fellow wrote me one time. He said, now, I don't preach all that stuff like you do. I just preach the gospel. But we took enough time, I think, and went over many scriptures for you to see prosperity, healing, deliverance, soundness, protection, all of this and much more is integral part of the gospel.
2: That's right.
1: You haven't fully preached the good news until you tell these things.
2: Amen.
1: Amen.
2: Amen.
1: And when Jesus said He's sent to preach good news to the poor, what is good news to the poor? Ain't got to be poor
2: no more.
1: Now, if you don't get there overnight, don't

0: there. I mean, in many things we don't get there overnight, but you set your face after it. Yeah. And you begin to say it, and you begin to believe it, and you sow your seed, and you put it in your mouth. Like the scripture said, you know the grace of our Lord Jesus Christ, that though he was rich, yet for your sakes he became poor, so that you, through his poverty, might be rich. He did, we are.
1: Amen.
0: If we'll receive it, if you receive the message. If not, you struggle along the best you can. In Galatians, the 3rd chapter, keep reading. He preached the gospel to Abraham, saying, in you shall all nations be blessed. So then, they which be of faith. Now, who's that talking about? Is that you?
1: Amen.
0: They which be of faith, what?
1: Are
0: blessed. Not trying to get blessed. Not praying that God would bless us. We what?
1: Are
0: blessed with faithful Abraham. Skip down to the 13th verse. Christ, the anointed one, has redeemed us from the curse of the law, being made a curse for us, for it is written, cursed is everyone that hangeth on a tree. And why did he do it? That not just a blessing, that the blessing of Abraham might come on the Gentiles through Jesus Christ. That's us.
1: Amen.
0: Did he do it?
1: Yes.
0: Has it come on us?
1: Yes.
0: Are we blessed?
1: Yes.
0: But see, you got to believe it. Like Hebrews said, the good news preached them didn't profit them because it wasn't mixed with faith in them that heard it. We've got to hear it and mix faith with it.
1: Amen.
0: And believe it. Amen. And not just have it legally, but walk out in this blessing.
1: Yes.
0: Experience this blessing.
1: Yes.
0: Have it manifest in our life.
2: Amen.
0: You know, if you really get this, it makes you happy. Boy, you begin to get excited about it. Is it a fact that Jesus became a curse for us?
1: Yes.
0: And the result is the blessing of Abraham has come on us.
1: Yes.
0: Then are you blessed?
1: Yes.
0: You don't have to beg to be blessed.
1: No.
0: You are blessed.
1: Yes.
0: Amen?
1: Amen.
0: Said out loud, I am blessed.
1: I am blessed.
0: The blessing
1: of Abraham
0: is on me.
1: Amen. Amen.
0: Now go to Genesis, please. And let's read the blessing. We read it last night, but you understand, just because you read something one time, that don't mean you got all there is to get. So I doubt there's people here that weren't there last night. Let's look at this. Genesis 12. This is the blessing he's talking about. The blessing of Abraham. Why should we be reading about this in Genesis 12 tonight? Because Galatians in the New Testament tells us that's why Jesus became accursed. That's why he hung on the tree. That's why he died for us. Not just so we'd miss hell only. If that's all it was to it, thank God. That'd be enough.
1: Yes.
0: Amen. To live for him and believe him for. But that's not all there is. He not only spared us from hell, he got cursed so we could get the blessing. The blessing. In Genesis 12, verse 1, I'm reading Amplified. Now in Haran, the Lord said to Abram, go for yourself away from your country, from your relatives and your father's house to the land that I will show you. So this starts with a command. What does Abram have to be now?
1: Willing.
0: Right? And not just be willing, but do it.
3: That's right.
0: Obey. Then what comes next? Verse 2, and's a conjunction, right? That means you do what I told you to do here now.
1: Yes.
0: You leave mom and dad and your kin folks and you go where I tell you to go. Do what I tell you to do. Be what I tell you to be. And I will make of you a great nation, and I will bless, this is Amplified, I will bless you with abundant increase of favors and make your name famous and distinguished. And you will be a blessing, dispensing good to others.
1: Yeah. Yeah.
0: That's why you're supposed to be rich.
1: Yeah.
0: So you can do stuff for everybody.
1: Yeah.
0: Amen on this side and that, and underwrite this missionary and help take care of this project. And that's why you can't give what you don't have.
1: That's right.
0: Put these people up. or to have a house big enough.
1: Yes.
0: Entertain two or three families when they come in for a week of increase.
1: Yes.
0: Have all the food to feed them.
1: Yes.
0: Extra cars to loan them so they can shop in the afternoon.
1: Amen.
0: And put some cash in their pocket.
1: Yes.
0: So here's $500. Go buy you some britches. Huh? Listen, well, then it won't happen for you. You got to have a desire.
2: That's right.
0: Amen. To be a blessing. And before you can be a blessing, you must be blessed yourself.
2: Amen.
0: Got to have resources to use resources. Do you like this?
1: Yes.
0: God says, you obey me. This is witness number 5. So it ought to be established by now, hadn't it? I mean, he said, I will make of you a great nation. I will bless you with abundant increase of favors and make your name famous and distinguished. And you will be a blessing dispensing good to others. And I will bless those who bless you. And curse him who curses you. And in you will all the families and kindred of the earth be blessed. Now that was fulfilled in part, in whole from one sense, but in part when Jesus paid the price.
3: Yeah.
0: And Jesus is the seed of Abraham.
3: Right.
0: But how many understand that the whole world is continuing to be blessed through the seed of Abraham, through Jesus, through us.
1: Yes.
0: In the earth with the good news. So it applies to us.
1: Right. Amen.
2: Amen.
0: What is the blessing that has come on us now by our faith in Jesus Christ? It is that everything we do is blessed and everything we set our hand to prospers so that we might be a blessing.
1: Amen.
0: Now, we spent some time last night looking at the results and effect of the blessing. Did you remember some of that tonight? Or should I go over it again? Boy, not many amens or responses on that. We talked about Joseph. Remember Joseph?
1: Yes.
0: He was Potiphar's houseboy. And he drove a Mercedes.
1: Yes.
0: And wore a gold watch.
1: Yes.
0: He was rich.
1: Yes.
0: Bible said he was a prosperous man, even as a slave. And what word did we keep seeing in that passage as to why he was that way? Blessing. Blessed. The Lord was with him. Everything he put his hand to. And we talked about how that God told them, even though they were going to have a Sabbath year and not sow in that year, they said, well, how are we going to eat? He said, this is how it's going to work.
3: Right.
0: I'm going to command the blessing
1: right.
0: on your crops year number 6.
1: Amen.
0: And in 1 year, you're going to have 3 years worth of produce.
1: Amen.
0: Could God still do stuff like that?
1: Yes.
0: Give you 3 years return
2: yes.
0: on 1 year.
2: Yes.
0: Investment.
2: Yes.
0: And bigger he could.
2: Amen.
0: How do you qualify? Willing and obedient.
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0: Kenneth Hagin is next. I'm going to bring you a portion of a teaching series on how you can be led by the Spirit of God. As children of God, we do not have to waste time in life going down blind alleys that lead to dead ends. We can deal wisely in all of the affairs of life and learn how to follow the leading of the Holy Spirit. We're going to share with you a portion of a 2-volume series of teachings on this subject that are available for you to purchase from us. I'll give you the contact information after we hear a portion of the teaching from Brother Hagin now on how you can be led by the Spirit of God.
1: You see, our physical bodies is not only the home of our 5 physical senses, but these 5 physical senses have been the instructors and the teachers of our brain. All the knowledge that man has, from the very first he started school to as high as he can go, have been taught to him through his physical senses. But the knowledge of God doesn't come that way. Amen. Praise God, there's a knowledge beyond that. So you see, that makes the body the university of the brain, and these 5 senses are the instructors. The body is the laboratory where the brain receives all of its instruction. These senses are the 5 avenues to the brain. For we know this, that the brain cannot function without the senses. The brain, here's some facts. The brain has no creative ability. It has nothing of itself of which it can create. It is dependent upon these 5 instructors. The brain, by much training, can advise what action is best after the senses have communicated. But if the senses never function, the brain will never develop. As long as the natural human spirit that hasn't been born again is held in bondage by spiritual death, it has no creative ability. Now that's quite obvious if you're a student of history. There never has been anything, any kind of an invention that ever blessed humanity that's come out of any heathen countries until after they received the life and the nature of God or eternal life. Spiritually dead men in those countries have no creative ability. Did you ever make a study of it? Did you ever notice where your great inventions come from and have come from? I mean that have blessed humanity. They either come from people who have eternal life or else their parents had eternal life. They come after a revival of eternal life. Your greatest inventions to bless humanity have come out of Germany. They came after the Reformation, Luther's Reformation. Did you ever notice that? Here's something that, and I'll get down to that in just a minute, though. The man's creative ability, see, is not in the reasoning faculties. It's in his spirit. Now, inventors know this to be true, that after hours of experimenting, their minds are worn and tired, they've stopped to rest, and suddenly, without any effort, the thing they've been searching for flashes into their mind. They didn't know where it came from, but it arrived. Now, what did it? You see, their spirit spoke. As soon as the reasoning faculties were silent, it could be heard. Mr. Letourneau, you know who R.G. Letourneau was. Mr. Letourneau said, and you know, he didn't have a lot of education. Only about an 8th grade education, actually. Wasn't even a high school graduate. He's the first man that actually put a blade on the front of a tractor, you see, to make a, you know, and then developed later on into a bulldozer. Many of our great road machineries, he invented them. Now, Mr. Letourneau said this. He was a born-again Christian. His brothers, filled with the Holy Ghost, spoke with tongues. I knew him personally. And he didn't oppose the, even though as far as I know, Mr. R.G. was never filled with the Holy Ghost, he didn't oppose the experience. In fact, went some to Assembly of God Church. But he said this, he said, many times I've worked and worked, you know, and other, he had engineers, you see, who were educated in engineering, you know, and he only had 8th grade But he said, I always put God first, and I had appointments to speak, you know, and we'd worked and worked. I mean, again and again, we'd worked on something, trying to solve a problem to make road machinery and so on work certain ways and so on and so forth. And he said, I've gone my way. I said, well, no, I'm going to put God first. I'm supposed to go give him a testimony. I'm supposed to preach. Just put it down, forget it, and I've gone my way. I made my speeches, tired all right, maybe flew somewhere because I had no plane. I delivered my address, and I, tired, you know, went home, went to my motel room, got in the bed, you know, went to sleep. And just as I woke up the next morning, just like he snapped your finger, it just popped right in my mind. Came out of his spirit. His spirit knew all the time what to do, see? It just flashed across his mind exactly what they should do, how to solve the problem. And that happened to him, he said, more than once. I've read after others. I've talked to others. Inventors have said the same thing. It'd work and work and work and work. Then when they'd grow quiet. Well, I found out that in my own experience as a Christian, you see. As a spirit-filled Christian. These men, of course, were Christian. But as a spirit-filled Christian, when I got quiet, suddenly there it was. Sometimes it'll do this. It does with me. Sometimes it comes in the dream, or sometimes it comes in the early morning when first awakening. Now, psychologists have been puzzled by this, and they have no answer for it, for what seemed to be a mystery. So they call that something a subconscious mind. But man doesn't have any subconscious mind. If he did, the Bible would have said so. The Bible talks about the mind of the flesh, or the mind of the senses, and the mind of the spirit. Actually, we that are born again, new creations in Christ Jesus, know that there's no such thing as a subconscious mind. It's the mind of the spirit's what it is. It's the mind of your human spirit. It's the spirit in man struggling to express itself. And the Bible said here, the spirit of man is the candle of the Lord. Now, some people ask, well, now can't the natural man cultivate his spirit that's unregenerate? Yes. But it will be the cultivation of a spirit dominated by spiritual death and demons and evil spirits. And you can see that in spiritism and in the Akka, a great development of the human spirit in that area. This has given us spiritualism and all those dangerous occults from India. Given to us the strange miracles of the occult that oftentimes imitate God. But you see, my brother, sister, man, woman, boy, girl, young men, young women, the spirit of the Christian that's been reborn and has the life and the nature of God in it becomes the fountain of all that's beautiful. Hallelujah. Of all the beautiful things that Christianity was given to us. And here you see, going back to Galatians then, realizing that this is the fruit of the Spirit. The born again, recreated human spirit is love, joy, peace, long-suffering, kindness, goodness, faithfulness, meekness, self-control, temperance or self-control. Against such there is no law. And they that are of Christ Jesus have crucified the senses. I'm reading another trying to say in the flesh have crucified the senses with the passions and the lust thereof. If we live by the Spirit, talking about a recreated spirit, by the Spirit, let us also walk. Now notice it's the fruit of the Spirit, not the Holy Spirit. Fruit of the recreated Spirit. The Holy Ghost doesn't bear fruit any more than Jesus bears fruit. It's a life of Christ within us that permits our spirits to bear the fruit. I am the vine, ye are the branches. It's the branch that bears the fruit. Isn't that true? I said, isn't that true? Sure, that's true. The Holy Spirit has imparted eternal life to our spirits. And that life is the nature of God our Father, as unveiled in Jesus. So the first fruit, then naturally, that nature, eternal life that's imparted to our spirit, is the nature of our Heavenly Father God. that was unveiled in Jesus. Well, naturally, the very first fruit then would be love, because God so loved the world. Isn't that right? That's the first fruit in our own spirits, because we got the nature of God in there. Hallelujah. So naturally, the very first fruit that he mentions here is love. The very first one is love. Love. First fruit that's seen in the born again one, the new creation, the new creature, is love. We know, I guess maybe I got started off early on these verses. That's one thing I've never doubted is my salvation. I told you, I never even had a shadow of a doubt. The devil's never suggested to me. The thought never occurred to me you might not be saved. Not even a shadow of a doubt. Not even a shadow of a doubt. Because if there's anything that I knew that there was a love that was in me, because I didn't have it beforehand. I'll tell you the truth about it. I was mad at the whole world because I was afflicted physically. I was an orphan boy. And when you can't fight and take up for yourself, everybody wants to run over you. And they do. And they could. I mean, in school, even the girls could whip me because I had a heart condition. I couldn't fight. You know, I exert a little too much energy. It didn't take much. And I pass out. And I'd been run over and kicked and cussed and run over by people, and things in life hadn't gone right. And it's about half made mad at God because he let me be born, you see, as some dear misguided Christian said. Now he had some great unknown purpose and a little innocent baby being born with a deformed heart and never running and playing like other children, never a normal life. So a mad God, a mad everybody, just all twisted up inside. Of course, I've got the wrong nature in me. My spirit's not recreated. I hated everybody almost a minute. Mad at everybody. Swore to it that my daddy left when I was just 6 years old. And I swore to it that when I got grown, I was going to kill him. And the only thing that kept me from it was the love of God and getting saved. Tell you absolute truth about it. I'd have killed him just as sure I would have done it. You grow up in life, you know, nobody ever gave me anything. I had an aunt that gave me a nickel. Only thing I ever got in my life of somebody giving me something. No one ever to say, son, here's a nickel or a dime as a little kid. I had one nickel given to me. One nickel till I was 17 years old and started preaching. First offering God, I had one nickel given to me. That's all. That's all. Well, I tell you, you can sure... If you don't have the love of God in you, boy, you can sure get bad. And, you know, you've heard me say it before. You see, because my nature's all wrong. I mean, manward nature's wrong. I couldn't fight like others. Couldn't take up myself, but somebody did me wrong. I marked that down on the inside of me. You see, my oldest brother now, he was big to his age. Time he is 15, he is 6'4" tall. Time he is 16, he wouldn't take anything off of anybody. I could understand it. I the same way if I could have, you know, was big enough to do it. Because if you just said something he didn't like when he was 16 years old, he'd knock you down. I've seen him knock grown men down right on the street. I've seen him get on 4 men at once, whip all four of them. Just a 17-year-old boy. He wouldn't wait one single minute for anything.
0: We've been listening for the last several minutes to a portion of a teaching series on how you can be led by the Spirit of God by Brother Hagin. This is an outstanding teaching series. The cost of the CDs, if you want to order them, is for set number one, which is the first 6 messages, a total of $45. That includes the shipping charge. And the second set is only 4 messages, so that would be available to you for $30. That includes the cost of shipping. If you want all of them, both sets, is a grand total of $75, including the shipping.
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0: Let's take a quick look at the weather across the Amarillo area today. High temperature expected to reach upper 80s. Tonight, overnight low to mid 60s. Tomorrow, high temperature low 70s. 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I'm Dr. James Dobson, and I'm thrilled that you've joined us.
3: You know, some of the most painful moments in a relationship come when one person begins to pull away. The natural instinct may be to hold on even tighter, to pursue harder, or to do whatever it takes to keep that person from leaving. But sometimes those very reactions can actually drive someone even further away faster. On today's edition of Dr. James Dobson's Family Talk, we're going to hear a message Dr. Dobson originally presented to an audience of young adults preparing for some of life's biggest decisions, including love, dating, and marriage. And while the culture has certainly changed since then, the emotions surrounding these relationships have not changed nearly as much. I'm Roger Marsh. Welcome to Family Talk, the broadcast division of the Dr. James Dobson Family Institute. And during the next half hour, you're going to hear Dr. Dobson explain why respect, dignity, and freedom are essential to a healthy romantic relationship, and also why desperation and insecurity can slowly undermine the very love someone is trying to preserve. But before teaching those principles, Dr. Dobson's going to take us back to his own college years and his relationship with his wife, Shirley. Now, believe it or not, there once was a time when Dr. Dobson wasn't really convinced that she was the woman he would marry. So one night, sitting outside her dorm room, he decided to end their relationship. But what Shirley did next caught him completely off guard, and Dr. Dobson says her response changed everything that followed. Here now is Dr. James Dobson with lessons from his timeless book, Love Must Be Tough, on today's edition of Family Talk.
1: I want to talk to you today about romantic relationships and about principles of marriage, good marriage. And that is highly relevant to you guys, of course, because the chances are very great within 5 to 7 years, most of you will be married. And I want to talk a little bit about what goes into a good marriage. Some of it will be autobiographical because it will relate to my marriage to Shirley. I'm very blessed, and you've already met her, and you know that. She's a great lady, have a very good marriage. Not a perfect marriage. Not perfect, because Shirley's not perfect. But anyway, we have had a great relationship and a great marriage. We do have a little tiff every now and then, little conflict every once in a while, because, you know, nobody gets away without that. And we've had our share of it through the years. We had a little fight right here in Colorado a few years ago. We had gone skiing in Vail together, and we had spent about 6 or 7 days together, day and night, and we had a little bit too much togetherness. You know what that means? It's when you've just about worn each other's nerves out. The healthy relationship is one that breathes like this. You move out a little bit, and you come back together, and you move out, and you come back together. And we'd been together a little too long. We were starting to get on each other's nerves, and we'd had a great time, but it was time to go home. And so we got up in the morning. We had to catch a plane in Denver, and we were in a big hurry, and we threw the stuff in the car, and we had a couple of little arguments in the process of doing that. And we headed down the highway, and we got to Stapleton Airport here in Denver. Bad snowstorm. I mean, the wind was blowing and it was cold. Shirley doesn't like the cold. And I pulled the car up there. It was a rental car and I had to turn it in. So I pulled it up there to take the stuff out. I mean, we were just going to barely make that plane. And my sweet wife, you know, instead of helping me get all that stuff out of the car, gets out, goes in the airport, and stands looking at me through the window. I'm getting this stuff out, and there's 2 sets of skis and 2 sets of poles and 3 suitcases and 4 parkas and all that stuff. And the more I thought about that, the madder I got about it. Now, it was an immature response on my part, but here she is in the warm building, and I'm out there, and we're late, and I'm trying to carry all this stuff, and I couldn't wait to tell her how I felt about that.
4: So finally I got all the stuff out, and then I started taking it in. I carried it in, and I'd demonstrating to her how I felt, and I'd set it down at her feet, and I'd go back and get another load. And I was just waiting for the opportunity to really express myself. Finally got it all in there, and I walked into the airport, and I sucked in a big breath of air to tell Shirley how I felt about her not helping me when we were late and everything. And before I could say a word, at that precise moment, I heard a cheery little voice behind me. And I turned around, and there was a man there and had his hand stuck out to me like this. And he said, "Dr. Dobson, I want to meet the man who's taught me how to really love my wife." I never choked it down so much in my life. I said, "I'd like you to meet my bride here." And so I do have to be kind of careful these days. I can't even get mad in public anymore or even irritated. But there are those moments. Now, not very many for Shirley and me. We've come to the point that those power plays that you have in the early days of marriage, which are very typical, are essentially over. And we go weeks and months without having a real disagreement or a real argument. But I do have to tell you, we started out on a pretty bumpy trail back many years ago. We met when we were in college. I was a senior at the time, and Shirley was a sophomore. I was a big, lofty senior. I was a big man on campus, and she was a new kid on the block. And she will tell you today, and it's true, it's no insult, it's true, that she cared more about the relationship in those early days than I did. I had other things on my mind. I was heading to graduate school, and I had all this senior activity and everything, and I felt like a big shot. And I didn't really care a whole lot whether the relationship with Shirley developed or not. And I held that relationship very lightly, primarily because there was not a great challenge there. In other words, I knew Shirley liked me. I knew she might even love me as we went on a little bit. And for that reason, I held it loosely. And Shirley was always too proud to pursue me, but she was the one. You know, there are ways of communicating who cares. Well, it came down to my graduation, and I got pulled into the Army. And so the night before I left for the Army, those are the days, guys, when you served whether you wanted to or not, and I got classified 1A. So I was off to Fort Ord, California to go to the Army. And I went up there, and then I came back after about 3 months, and I felt I just really needed to cut Shirley loose. I felt that I was going to tie her up, and I didn't think I was going to marry her. I didn't think I loved her, and I liked her a lot, and we had a good time together, but I just didn't think it was going to work, and I didn't think it was fair for me to be off there in the Army and her to wait for me. So we had a great time. It was New Year's Eve. Had a great time together. We came back, and we were sitting out in the car in front of her dorm, and I broke the news. And I said, "Shirley, I really care about you a lot. We've had 2 years of great fun here, and we've just built a relationship and everything. But I think it's only fair to tell you that I don't think I'm going to marry you, and I think that we better date somebody else." You know what that means, right? That's cutting the cord. Shirley handled that in such a beautiful way that I tell you, if she had not been so wise in the way she responded at that moment, we would not be married today. Everything was on the line at that moment. And she said to me, "Well, you know, Jim, I've been thinking the same thing." She said, "There are other guys that I want to date, and, you know, you're gone, and I think it's probably wise. Why don't we just do that?" And I was shocked, really. I thought she's going to hang on me, you know, and I thought she was going to say, you know, "Can't we work something out? And will you write me?" and all that stuff. She just accepted it. And I went around, opened the door, and I walked her to the dorm. I said, "Can I kiss you goodbye?" And she said, "No, I don't think so." And she went in the dorm and cried all night. But I never knew that. If I had known that, it would have been over. She let me go with such poise and such respect and such dignity that the whole relationship changed. And instead of me saying, "How can I get away?" I began asking myself, "Do I really want to go?" Which is a very different question. So So I went on through the Army. I came back and I went into graduate school at USC. By this time, Shirley's a big woman on campus, and I'm a forgotten has-been. And Shirley begins to look very good to me. By that time, she was the senior class president, and she was homecoming queen, and she was doing all this stuff. And boy, she was really in the thick of it. And there were guys all around, and she was, you know, off to this party and that and doing all kinds of stuff. And I began to want her a whole lot. And so what I began to do was play the role she had played when I was a senior and she was a sophomore. So I'm calling her on the phone and I'm saying, did you go to the senior class party last night? And who'd you go with? And who was there? And who walked you home? And why weren't you there when I called? And you didn't return my call. And yes, I was chasing her and I was beginning to take the challenge away from her. And I was beginning to be the one that was conveying to her that I needed her a whole lot and probably more than she needed me. And I'm telling you, she was just walking away from me. I was losing her day by day. And the more I lost her, the more desperately I wanted her. And that made me reach for her more. So I got to thinking about that. And I pulled off someplace for a couple of hours, sat at a desk, and I thought that whole thing over. And for 2 hours, I analyzed what had gone wrong. I had that woman eating out of my hand. She was wrapped around my little finger. And now, you know, she didn't seem to want to give me the time of day. And folks, it hit me. I'd been praying about it. I think the Lord told me. I saw that I was behaving in ways that were disrespectful to me. I was starting to grovel a little bit. I was starting to chase her. I was starting to remove the challenge. And I was treating myself with disrespect. And it just like turning on a light bulb, I saw what was turning her off. So I sat down and made myself a little list. And I listed 10 things that were going to be different. And I said, I'm going to be independent and secure and confident. And I'm going to do all this stuff. Especially, I'm going to convey to Shirley one way or another that I'm going someplace in life. And if she wants to go with me, I'd love to have her make the trip. But if she doesn't want to go, somebody else will. And so I was just going to be very secure and very independent. We had a date on Valentine's Day about 2 days later. And it was the first time that I tried out my new 10-point philosophy. Worked like a charm. I mean, you can't believe. All night long, you know, I was not rude. I didn't argue or anything. But I was just sort of in my own world and just sort of confident and just, I wasn't reaching for Shirley like I had been. And on the way home from the restaurant, took her out to a nice restaurant. On the way home, we were driving along. She was sitting next to her door over here and I was sitting next to this one. We weren't talking very much. All of a sudden, she comes scooting across the seat right up next to me, and she said, will you pull over and stop? I was glad to do that. So I pulled over and stopped, and it was bright moonlight that night, and she said, I'm afraid I'm losing you, and I don't know why. I said, well, you know, I gave her a little speech. I said, you know, I'm going somewhere in life, and I hope you choose to go with me. And we were married several months later. Those were two key moments in our relationship. One where I put the test on the relationship and she passed it. And the second one is where I played the right role with her and I passed the test. And that brought us together. Now, I learned something from that that I have also seen demonstrated with other people earlier in life, but also, folks, in 500 counseling situations that have come from it. That simple concept is the basis for a book that I wrote called Love Must Be Tough. That's now sold 800,000 copies in hardback. I get letters on this book nearly every day from people who understand some principles of romantic relationships growing out of what I just told you that they didn't understand before. The main thing is this. Well, let me put it on the board. Respect is the fundamental ingredient in romantic relationships. Respect precedes love. And you cannot build respect when you are treating yourself disrespectfully, when you're grabbing and holding another person. Now listen carefully, because this is a principle, if you understand, it will play a role from this point on the rest of your life. But I do tell you, it's hard to grasp. It's hard to get a hold of. It took a whole book for me to explain it. Respect is the fundamental ingredient, because you want in romantic relationships essentially what you can't have. You don't want what you're stuck with. You don't want someone who grabs, who builds a cage around you, and who begs and pleads and cringes in fear, who grovels. You know what the word groveling means? It means to get down in the dirt and crawl. Now see, when one person is highly attracted to another, and it's not mutual, the natural tendency is to grab, it's to plead, it's to beg. It's what Shirley would have done wrong if in the car at that time she'd said, "You're my whole life. I love you. I don't love anybody else but you. You can't do this to me. You can't leave me. If you do this, what will I do?" And to cry and to come hold me. If she'd have done that, see, she would have built a cage around me. And love must be free. You cannot build a love relationship out of an obligatory kind of situation where you can't get away, where you're trapped, where you're held together. Romantic love requires a certain respect and a certain freedom. When you grab and hold another person, you take the little spark that's there and you snuff it out. And when you behave in ways that are not respectful, you destroy what was a romantic relationship. I heard of a man who was desperate to marry a woman that he loved, and she wouldn't have anything to do with him, so he decided to start writing her letters. And over a two-year period, he wrote her 700 letters, and she married the postman. It works that way. The harder you try, the more you reach, the more the other person is driven away. Before Shirley and I developed a relationship, she told me about a friend that she had in high school named Stanley. And Stanley was a guy with a lot of needs. And Shirley decided that she really didn't want to go with Stanley anymore. And so she was going to cut him free. And they had a similar moment like we had in the car out in front of the dorm, where he's riding along in his chopped down Chevy and with the Angora dice hanging from the rearview mirror. In those days, they had these dice that guys hung from the mirror. And so they went out and parked someplace, and she told Stanley that she was through and that she wasn't going to be able to go out with him anymore. Stanley slinks down in the seat, and he doesn't say anything for about 5 minutes. He's obviously very upset. And he gets out of the car and takes off, leaves. Shirley doesn't know where he's going, didn't say anything. Stanley's gone. She's sitting there in the dark about 15 minutes. Finally, Stanley came back with a handkerchief around his hand. It was all bloody. Stanley had gone out there someplace and hit a tree. Just socked the tree. Now, folks, did that draw her towards Stanley? Did that make her want to continue the relationship? I mean, who wants to go with a guy who gets frustrated and socks trees, you know? See, Stanley was disrespectful to himself. Instead of letting her go and allowing that little spark to grow, he tried desperately to hold her, and he snuffed out the flame. And it works that way. The challenge is important, and respect is important. And again, the respect for yourself is extremely important. I'm not talking about pride, I'm just talking about dignity. That's a better word, dignity. You can only marry one person in a lifetime, at least that's the way it's intended. And you don't marry somebody who is demanding that you marry them. or you don't continue with them. You do that because you want to. So love must be free. It's sort of like a little yellow bird. If you hold it too tightly, it will die. If you hold it too loosely, it will fly away. And those that succeed in relationships between men and women are those that learn how to hold the bird. Now, this is the point that I would like you to understand, and I don't think many marital couples, many people who are married, fully understand this. Getting married does not change this relationship. It is still the same. Even in marriage, there must be a certain dignity. There must be a certain respect. Respect begins to die usually in one person, and confidence begins to die in the other. All right, let me give you an example. You got Jack, and he's thinking about his wife. He didn't say this. This is not the kind of thing you say to anybody. He says about his wife. To himself, he says, you know, I used to think she was pretty. Not pretty anymore. She gained 15 pounds after the babies came. She just never looked right again. I'm embarrassed. She's dowdy. I take her to the office. I really don't want the guys at the office to meet her. You know, and this house is disorganized. I don't think she's really very bright either. Start thinking those kind of thoughts. Or Joan may be thinking about Jack. Look at him lying there on the couch asleep with his mouth open. just look at him. The guy's going nowhere and he's taking me with him. You know, he's got no future. He doesn't care. There's no romantic aspect to our relationship. And I am stuck with this man for the rest of my life. There's a key point. Marriages begin to disintegrate when one party, usually, begins to feel trapped.
3: 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You know, Dr. Dobson shared something particularly personal on today's program, and that is the story of his early relationship with his wife, Shirley. And of course, the Dobsons were married nearly 65 years before Dr. Dobson went home to be with the Lord in August of 2025. At one point during their courtship, Dr. Dobson was prepared to walk away. But instead of desperately trying to hold on to him, Shirley responded with dignity and allowed him to go. Dr. Dobson says that moment changed the direction of their relationship forever, and that experience eventually helped shape a principle that he would teach for decades, and that is, respect is fundamental to romantic relationships. Now, Dr. Dobson wrote down these lessons in a timeless book called Love Must Be Tough, and we've adapted them into a 5-day email series that's designed to help you take this wisdom to heart. The principles we heard today reach far beyond dating. They speak to the way husbands and wives relate to one another and to anyone trying to understand what makes a relationship strong and healthy. You can sign up for the free 5-day email series called Love Must Be Tough when you go to drjamesdobson.org. You'll also find that same material at jdfi.org as well. Helping marriages and families thrive according to biblical principles is at the heart of the Dr. James Dobson Family Institute. 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You can also write to us. Our ministry mailing address is the Dr. James Dobson Family Institute, P.O. Box 39000, Colorado Springs, Colorado, the zip code 80949. Once again, our ministry mailing address is the Dr. James Dobson Family Institute, or just use those initials, JDFI for short. P.O. 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Well, I'm Roger Marsh, and on behalf of all of us here at Family Talk and the Dr. James Dobson Family Institute, thanks so much for joining us today. Be sure to tune in again next time right here as Dr. Dobson will continue this important conversation about love, respect, and building relationships that last. 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This has been a presentation of the Dr. James Dobson Family Institute. This is Roger Marsh. 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
5: Hello, I'm Jerry Stewart, and this is One Moment in America. When our U.S. flag is folded, there's a special way the folding is to be handled. Ever wonder why? Listen to this story. When our U.S. flag is lowered or passed on in a military funeral, it is folded in just a certain way. Why is that? Some say that each fold has a meaning, and that's the reason for the 13 folds. Others say the folding is about providing a dignified ceremonial touch that distinguishes our flag's folding from folding an ordinary object such as a bedsheet. But whichever reason is correct, notice this. The final fold ends with the blue starred field showing on the outside. Our founding fathers designed this part of the flag to remind us that our true hope for America comes by our looking up and trusting in God. When you think of our America, do you look up? I'm Jerry Stewart, and that was One Moment in America.
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7: What would you do if you had 100 hours to change America? 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

0: SRN News, I'm Rich Thomason in Washington. Rumors abound over the reason for yesterday's federal raid on the Washington, D.C. home of Minnesota Democrat Congresswoman Ilhan Omar. One theory is that it has to do with an investigation of her immigration paperwork. She is a Somali native, but there are numerous other possibilities as well involving alleged criminal activity. Omar claims it's an attempt, in her words, to target political enemies and weaponize federal law enforcement. In the face of criticism from both sides of the aisle, President Trump is defending his diesel fuel deal with Vladimir Putin.
1: Last week, Trump announced Russia would immediately release 300,000 tons of diesel to ease a global fuel shortage, with more shipments to follow. In a Truth Social post yesterday morning, Trump said he made the right choice for the American people. The deal received backlash, with critics saying it gives Russian President Vladimir Putin a financial lifeline and undermines U.S. sanctions. Some Republicans argued it could lower fuel prices and give Trump leverage over Moscow. I'm Mark Mayfield.
0: The president continues barnstorming for Republican candidates running in the midterm elections. Yesterday, it was a rally in Ohio. Today, Mr. Trump visits Alaska as he campaigns for GOP Senator Dan Sullivan. He's urging people to vote as if he were on the ballot because Mr. Trump says, in a sense, he is. A potential AI stock crash is putting the world's financial stability at risk, according to the International Monetary Fund.
2: In its latest global financial stability report, the IMF said that current high valuations for artificial intelligence companies and their increasing debt is elevating the danger to markets, especially in the United States and Asia. A market correction would have ripple effects around the globe. I'm Tammy Trujillo.
0: The Dow futures up 321 points. NASDAQ futures down 157. This is SRN News.

0: Okay, there's Magooster.
1: My name's Daxton Stemfield, and it's Johnny T's Tuesday.
2: Uh-huh. Hey, good morning.
0: It's come around again.
2: It's here. Johnny. Every 7 days.
0: Yeah, is every day as exciting as a Johnny T Tuesday?
2: Yes, it is in my world.
0: I'm glad to find that out. So what's up with Johnny T? Did you come on your motorcycle today?
2: No. It'd have been fun, though, because it's nice out there. It's been really nice.
0: 69 degrees, and it's almost calm. About 3 to 5 mile per hour wind. That's nothing.
2: That'd have been a wonderful ride. It's a good ride anyway.
0: You know, there's a lot of motorcycle crashes that lead to people's deaths.
2: Yeah, that's terrible. Tragic.
0: And yet, I see them almost daily. Somebody on a motorcycle that's driving very careless, like he's, Superman or something, that's immune from disaster.
2: What gets me are these little bitty scooters, man. That's just like, what? You see these people in traffic on these little bitty scooters. They're street legal, but man, that just to me looks so... I mean, I guess it's not any different than my motorcycle, but mine's big, though. And those little scooters are just like, woo! Or those little electric bicycles, man, or electric skateboards. You see people driving all over the place on those things.
0: Yeah, yeah.
2: In traffic.
0: Yeah.
2: I'm like, what?
0: All right, let's take a look at some texts that we have received here to help start our morning in the right way. We have this from Jimmy Ford.
2: Jimmy.
0: Good morning, Pastor Rick and Johnny T. T-G-I-J-T-T.
2: Ooh.
0: Thank God it's Johnny T Tuesday. Thank y'all for making my day better. Y'all have blessed my day. Pass it on.
2: Pass it on.
0: Pass it on. Yeah, Delbert says, good morning. God's blessings to you, and you guys have a wonderful day. And we also enclosed a scripture verse for us to contemplate.
2: Mm-hmm.
0: 1 Corinthians 10:13 NIV. No temptation has overtaken you except what is common to mankind. And God is faithful. He will not let you be tempted beyond what you can bear. But when you're tempted, he will provide a way out so you can endure. Thank you, Delbert, for the scripture reminder. Hey, Shane in Mangum, Oklahoma, have a blessed JTT, Johnny T's Tuesday. Great morning. Thank you, Shane. Tony in Quanah, morning. It's beautiful outside again. The possum was here last night. It's not here this morning. We're supposed to get rain starting this afternoon. We'll see. Anyway, y'all have a great day. How about that?
2: That's wonderful. I think.
0: And we have a man that's actually a board member of Kingdom Keys. He's also a board member of our church, but he has a home, has two homes. One of them is in Florida.
2: Mm-hmm.
0: And I was texting.

0: last evening, ask him how everything is going, and ask him if the storm has passed on by. He said it got wild between 1 and 3 a.m. The house shook quite a bit, but everything is okay.
1: Wonderful.
0: It was a fast mover, and it was the worst of it was west of him. But one of the important things that he said when he sent me some pictures here of some very strong waves busting up against his property, he says it'll be okay because the devourer has been rebuked.
1: Yes.
0: The devourer has been rebuked. He didn't say this part. I'll tell you this part. He's a faithful tither.
1: Mm-hmm.
0: And the Bible says that if you bring all the tithes into the storehouse,
1: that's right,
0: that he would pour you out a blessing and the devourer would be rebuked for your sake.
1: Amen. That's right. That's what the word says.
0: Mm-hmm. And he believes that and stands on that. Okay. Let's see if I got another message. Oh, yeah, here's one from Becky. It's Danette. Good morning, Pastor Ricky and Brother Johnny T. Isn't it amazing how upset the media is over the raid on Ilhan Omar's home?
1: Well, they were celebrating when Trump got
0: raided. What she said in the next sentence. Did you already read this?
1: No.
0: She says, but they celebrated the raid on Trump's home.
1: Exactly.
0: Is politicizing the DOJ on Omar as justified as much as it was against Trump? I pray that the American people are not this blind. I'll tell you what, I believe that Omar's going to go scot-free, that nothing's going to happen to her because, number one, she's a woman, and number two, she is a Muslim. Mm. So you leave them alone.
1: Ah.
0: When it comes down to the bottom line of it, nothing will happen.
1: Well, is she not guilty of fraud?
0: Well, of course she is.
1: Well, then she needs to be deported.
0: Yeah, but she won't be because she's a woman
1: and a
0: she's a Muslim. Okay?
1: Man.
0: Now, if she was a conservative woman, like a lot of the women that listen to us, they would come after her full throttle.
1: Unfortunately, you're right.
0: But when you're a liberal woman, you're not treated like Trump gets treated. Let's just put it that way. Hey, Ronnie and Kathy and Channing, good morning, Preacher, and Dr. Johnny T. Thanks for bringing us the news from the right point of view. You are welcome. That's what we are committed to. We're committed to truth. Let's take a look at the weather now. Thank you all for those texts. Here we have 69 degrees right down the road from us, about 12 to 14 miles. It's 68 in Canyon. Then Wheeler, little town with a big heart, it's 71 degrees in Pampa. 71 degrees. And Border, 72 degrees. Diamond, Oklahoma, 66. Perryton, 70. In Dalhart, it's 59, and in Channing, it's 60 degrees. Elk City and Radon both reporting 72. Childress, 74. And Quanah, 73. Vernon, 76. What's up with that?
1: Farther south.
0: Altus, 74. Well, way down there in Beaumont, it's 78 degrees.
1: Ooh, see there?
0: Over yonder in Clovis, it's 64 degrees.
2: Sponsoring weather reports on this station is Johnny Velasquez and his Market Square stores. Locations of the stores are in Wheeler, Shamrock, Wellington, and two Oklahoma stores, Cheyenne and Hinton. Johnny's continuous support since 1986 is the longest of any business mentioned on the Kingdom Keys Network. We appreciate that, and we also appreciate it every time someone tells Johnny thanks.
0: Thank you, Linda, for reminding us of that. The high yesterday in Amarillo was 86.
1: Wow.
0: And the wind gusted as high as 32 miles an hour. The high temperature today, upper 80s. Southwest winds gusting up to 25 miles an hour.
1: 25?
0: Uh-huh. Mm. Mainly it'll be about 10 to 15.
1: Hmm.
0: Tonight, overnight low to mid-60s. Slight chance of rain in the night. But listen to this. Tomorrow, 80% chance of rain.
1: Wow.
0: And a cooler day with a high in the low 80s.
1: Hmm.
0: Then tomorrow night, Wednesday night, 70% chance of rain.
1: Hmm.
0: How about that? And the overnight low in the mid to upper 50s.
1: Sounds like it's going to rain.
0: Mm-hmm.
1: Hmm.
0: Thursday, there's a slight chance of rain, 20%. High temperature about upper 80s with a north wind in the afternoon gusting to 35 miles an hour.
1: Hmm. That's a bit much.
0: Yeah, now listen to this. Thursday night, the overnight low will be about 50, and some of the places in the panhandle could see upper 40s.
1: Mm, getting down there a little
0: bit. Early hours of Friday morning. And then Friday afternoon, high temperature, upper 50s.
1: Mm.
0: Whoa.
1: To get rid of the mosquitoes. That's why I don't mind a little breeze right now if you're outside, because it kind of keeps the mosquitoes off of you.
0: I see.
1: All of a sudden, they appeared, and they're vicious.
0: Uh-huh.
1: Woo!
0: I don't like them.
1: No, I don't like them. I
0: don't like them when they get in the house.
1: I don't like wind, but man, a breeze is very welcoming.
0: Yeah. Record high for this date is 93 in 1968. The record low is 27 in 1986.
1: Mm-hmm.
0: 27. Sunrise this morning, 7:51. Sunset this evening, 7:14. Time for news, views, and commentaries, where we look at news items and issues from the right point of view. Christian conservative perspective. If you have a comment, you can text it to us, as all of these others have that we mentioned. It's 806-898-8803. That's our texting number. Look at this. I've got a brand new texting phone. Because the other one was giving me more and more problems.
1: Okay.
0: So I just went and got a... See, I was using my old iPhone
1: just,
0: 6
1: just, oh, okay.
0: for texting.
1: Ah, it's just...
0: And now I've got this one. I went the other day and said, I don't need a full phone where you got everything
1: right
0: on it. And
1: just a text.
0: End up paying $500 or $600, ooh, you know, for a phone.
1: Yeah.
0: Just give me an inexpensive one, because all I'm going to use it for is texting, primarily.
1: You have, what, 4 set up over there?
0: Yeah, this is the old one that gives me problems.
1: You need to throw it in the trash.
0: No, I've got some things in text on there I'd like to save if I can get it back in there. And
1: transfer it?
0: Yeah.
1: Download it into clouds or whatever?
0: Uh-huh. Anyway.
1: They call that clouds? That's probably the wrong terminology.
0: How about the depth of the sea?
1: Whatever.
0: Anyway, this one's working fine, so if you text it 2806-898-8803, it'll come in here. Okay. Well, yesterday, I didn't see it. I wish I had of, but I didn't see Katie Zachariah taking the podium.
1: No, I missed out.
0: Being introduced, but I know something about her. Do you know some things about her?
1: I do not.
0: Okay, you're going to be inspired.
1: Okay.
0: Katie Zachariah is the new, they call her, White House Press Secretary,
1: yes.
0: Okay. I sure did like the previous one, but I appreciate her conviction to want to be with her babies.
1: Absolutely.
0: Over a prestigious job like that.
1: Yes.
0: But Katie Zachariah, the new White House Press Secretary, her biological mother was 19 years old, and her abortion appointment was less than 30 minutes away. When a Christian counselor called and urged her to place her baby up for adoption. So what I just said to you is that this lady that is now the White House Press Secretary came within 30 minutes of being killed.
1: Whew.
0: our mother. On Friday, President Trump selected that person, Katie Zachariah, to be the next White House press secretary. Katie has never hidden how close she came. In a 2025 interview with podcast host Gates Garcia, she said she was approximately 20 to 30 minutes away from being aborted. Her birth mother took the counselor's advice and chose open adoption. So Katie was adopted as a newborn, and at age 18, she met the woman who gave her life. Now she will step into the role of Caroline Leavitt. Somewhere in this country is a counselor who made one phone call on an ordinary day. That counselor had no way of knowing the baby would grow up to earn a law degree, raise four children of her own.
1: Wow.
0: And then one day be the one to speak for the President of the United States. The call was made because a scared teenager and her unborn child were worth the effort. I wonder if Candy Gibbs knows about this story. Every pregnancy center volunteer and every counselor who picks up the phone at the end of a long shift should hear this story. Katie has not wasted the life she was given. She earned her undergraduate and law degrees at Pepperdine University. As a student, she interned at the Republican National Committee and in the White House Office of Public Affairs under President George W. Bush. After law school, she worked at a firm in Beijing and with an organization that cared for the children of migrant workers. She has served as general counsel for Fix California, a group founded by Rick Grenell, and she became a familiar face to Fox News and Newsmax viewers. Earlier this year, she served as a spokesperson for the Department of Homeland Security. Most recently, she's been the senior communications advisor at Trump Media and Technology Group, the company behind Truth Social. President Trump praised her unblemished record of support, is what he called it. And he wrote that he is confident that she will deliver strong results for our country. Tell you what, he's picked out some mighty fine people in the past, like, Mike Huckabee's daughter.
1: Mm-hmm.
0: And then later, Kayleigh McEnany. What a bold Christian she is. And then
1: yes,
0: the one that just stepped down.
1: Leavitt. Mm-hmm.
0: Caroline Leavitt. I watched the full hour and a half program she did with Sean Hannity. See, he has an extra show that's not on Fox News channel, but it's on their web, on the Fox News website. It's called Hanging Out with Hannity, and he talks however long they want to talk to people like Newt Gingrich and Caroline Leavitt.
1: Yeah, Sarah Huckabee Sanders.
0: Yeah. Anyway, back to Katie.
1: Mm-hmm.
0: She serves on the board of the White House Resistance, a group founded by Seth Gruber that works for legal protection of unborn children from the moment of fertilization. On October 2nd, she shared Justice Samuel Alito's words from the Dobbs decision, which began like this: abortion presents a profound moral question. For her, that question has never been abstract. Every child on an appointment calendar has a future that no one in the waiting room can see. Hers led to the most watched podium in American government. But her birth mother deserves honor too. A 19-year-old with an appointment already made, facing a hard choice under heavy pressure. But she chose life amidst all the pressure that was on her to make the other choice. That took some courage. Should our thanks also, we also should thank the adoptive parents who brought a newborn baby and raised a daughter who would one day stand in the briefing room. The work ahead will be hard. She takes the podium less than a month before the midterm election, facing a press corps that will test her every day.
1: She'll be tested
0: Earlier this year, she stepped away from her post at Homeland Security, saying the travel between Washington and California was hard on her family. This job will ask even more of her husband and their four children. Mm. Pray for her. Pray for wisdom. Scripture says, if any of you lack wisdom, let him ask of God that gives to all men liberally and upbraideth not, and it shall be given. Ask that her words at the podium will be clear and steady. To use words from Colossians 4:6, always with grace, seasoned with salt. Mm. Pray for her husband and their four children that their home will stay strong and close while she carries out one of the hardest jobs in Washington. Whew. Pray for her birth mother, wherever she is, that she knows the good that came from her choice. Pray for the counselor who made that call. Mm. And for every counselor, volunteer, and pastor who will make one like it. Pray for the 19-year-old somewhere in America today who's frightened and has an appointment on her calendar. Mm. May someone reach her in time the way they reached Katie's mother. Jeremiah said, before I formed thee, God said in the book of Jeremiah, before I formed thee in the belly, I knew thee. And before you came out of the womb, I sanctified thee. See, God knew Katie before anyone made that appointment. He has a plan for every child that's not yet born. And now he's put one behind the podium at the White House. Brother Johnny. Brother Mark is tomorrow.
1: Yeah, he's tomorrow.
0: Yeah. I don't often play music in this hour because it's set aside for news and commentaries, but after reading you that story of Katie Zachariah, who came within 30 minutes of being killed in an abortion, is now the White House press secretary.
1: So good.
0: I would like for you to hear a song. That's a strong sermon in a song. And listen very, very closely to the words. This is not for entertainment. It's a song that says, what was I supposed to be? It could be a question that all aborted babies could ask. Mm. What was I supposed to be? They were supposed to be something.
1: Absolutely.
0: Listen to this very closely.

0: was I supposed to be?
1: What was I supposed to be? God had something planned for them.
2: Oh, yeah.
1: All right, yesterday was Columbus Day, and we had special features here on this morning program. Gary Bauer at the end of the day yesterday said we celebrated Christopher Columbus, a man whose courage and risk-taking paved the way for the creation of a place called America. Aren't you glad he didn't get aborted? The left hates that particular national holiday, and they've been attacking Christopher Columbus for many years. It's sad and astonishing how we have deconstructed and denigrated Columbus. And the real irony is, the reason Columbus has been turned into a villain by the left is that the left is judging him by today's so-called progressive standards instead of the context of the age in which he lived. But if you judge the what they call the indigenous people, see, there's a lot of people that called yesterday Indigenous People Day. But if you judge these indigenous people, in other words, illegal aliens, of the 1400s and 1500s by today's standards of the so-called progressives, they wouldn't fare well at all. There was much about those indigenous cultures of that time that would have been very offensive to modern sensibilities. For example, on the island where Columbus landed, one tribe engaged in cannibalism.
2: That's not good.
1: And another tribe engaged in slavery. All right, let's go to another subject here, and we'll say some more about Columbus Day in a little bit. Federal agents carried out a pre-dawn raid of Representative Ilhan Omar's Washington, D.C. house yesterday. We don't have many details, says Gary Bauer. But a spokesman for the Justice Department said the raid was related to an ongoing criminal investigation, perhaps into her immigration status. Maybe nothing more will come of this, that's what I expect. But we do know that a huge percentage of immigrants, so-called, in Minneapolis who had received special status under our immigration laws lied about their family relationships. Last year, immigration agents conducted 900 on-site visits and in-person interviews in the Minneapolis-St. Paul metro area, and they found evidence of fraud or national security concerns in 44% of those cases. Whatever happens with Omar's case, we know we are importing people from corrupt cultures, and they're bringing their corruption with them. As we have seen from all the fraud investigations that keep erupting in Minnesota. The corruption is not a quirk. It's a cultural thing. Now, here's something else Gary Bauer said yesterday, talking about Hayley Williams, the lead singer of a rock band called Paramore. She's an outspoken left-wing activist. Like many clueless celebrities, she often screams vulgarities and nasty words, you know, cuss words and gutter words, vulgar language at her concerts. Recently, she told her audience that Christian nationalism is the greatest threat to American democracy. Well, it was a Christian nationalist, says Gary Bauer. People who love Jesus and love America, that's what a Christian nationalist is. You knew that.
2: Oh, yeah.
1: You have a shirt like that, don't you?
2: Two of them.
1: Ah. Well, it was those kind of people that gave us our republic.
2: Well, and we're not a democracy. So, yes, we are a threat to, quote, democracy, but they're using it wrong. They're uh-huh. using the wrong word. They're, uh-huh. It's the word, but they're not interpreting it correctly.
1: Right. We have a democratic republic. We elect someone to represent us.
2: It's not majority rules. It's not mob rule, in other words.
1: Oh, the greatest threat to our freedom comes from the left. Which increasingly embraces communism, mm-hmm. socialism, mm-hmm. and demands that we lie about biological reality.
2: Man.
1: Gary Bauer said, I've been trying to explain to people, including pastors who are still asleep, that there's a concerted campaign with serious money behind it to demonize Christianity and Christians. There are major influencers who are obsessed with the demonizing Christians.
2: Man.
1: In many cases, evangelicals who have fallen away from the faith are being used to smear their brothers and sisters in Christ. This is particularly true of Angie Sullivan, co-host of the radical left-wing I've Had It broadcast. She used to attend an evangelical megachurch. Now she viciously mocks virtually every aspect of Christianity as the kind of savage ridicule that leftists usually reserve for Jews.
2: Mm.
1: Well, the left also constantly tries to intimidate Christians into silence.
2: Mm.
1: When Mike Rogers refers to his Democrat Senate opponent by his full name, Abdulrahman Mohammed al-Sayed, leftists accuse him of using anti-Muslim rhetoric. What? By just saying his name?
2: Saying his name, man.
1: That reminds me of the time when John McCain was running for president, and he asked a fellow to speak at one of his rallies, and and the guy mentioned, Barack Hussein Obama. That's his name. That's his name. Barack Hussein Obama.
2: Yeah, yeah.
1: And made John Glenn mad because he used the word Hussein.
2: Well, I mean, if that's what his...
1: That's his name.
2: Yeah. Well, that was
1: He basically apologized for that.
2: Man.
1: Isn't that something?
2: It's ridiculous.
1: And he was supposed to be the conservative.
2: Yeah. Ridiculous.
1: Gary Bauer says, I've said this many times, Christians who say they don't get involved in politics will someday find that politics has gotten very much involved in their lives.
2: Man.
1: And by the time they realize it, they may be too weak to do anything at all about it.
2: I mean, it's gone then.
1: Yeah.
2: Got to get involved now.
1: 3 weeks from today, Johnny.
2: Yes, 3 weeks from today.
1: Will be one of the most important days ever in our lives, I think.
2: Yeah, I believe you're right.
1: Of course, I believe nearly everybody that's listening to us. There's a left-wing person out there somewhere that tunes in, you know, from time to time. Some of them listen maybe quite regularly. But most of the people that listen to us, they know the truth, and they're going to vote the right way, but we're just a small group of people compared to the whole nation.
2: Oh, yeah. Real small compared to the nation.
1: Yeah. Here's something to think about from Cal Thomas.
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3: Listener discretion is advised for this commentary. Defense Secretary Pete Hegseth has ordered that Nadal Hassan, the former Army major who murdered 13 fellow service members at Fort Hood, Texas in 2009, be executed by firing squad in December. Hegseth wants it to be live streamed. He says, among other things, it will serve as a deterrent. No, it won't. Hassan will be seen by his fellow jihadists as a martyr, the highest achievement for those who believe in Islamism. More likely, a public execution will serve as a recruiting tool for future jihadists. Hassan should be executed in private, with only relatives of those he killed present and certain officials. His body should be cremated and his ashes scattered in a secret location or flushed down a toilet so none of his fellow believers can use it as a place of worship. That's what should happen, but will it? President Trump has said he's okay with a public execution. He should change his mind because such an act won't change the minds of the jihadists. It will encourage them. I'm Cal Thomas.
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1: I like it when she says Kingdom Keys uses our service. We do, and we're very happy with it. This is from the Patriot Post, patriotpost.us. That's an article about Columbus Day versus Indigenous Peoples Day. And I know we've already talked about this, but this is an article that is an excellent article that I think is worth your time. So I'm going to read it to you again. This comes from the Patriot Post. The writer's name, actually don't see the writer's name on here, but it says, history is complicated because people are complicated. Thus, the motives of historical figures are complicated and sometimes condemned in retrospect through a lens of current cultural context. Consequently, some historical revisionists condemn Christopher Columbus and the commemorative holiday that bears his name. They cast him as an evil colonizer, and they insist that we should instead celebrate the indigenous peoples of America, despite the fact they had their own sordid history of slaughtering and enslaving each other, offering human sacrifice, and committing genocide. Christopher Colombo was born in Genoa in 1451. He eventually discovered what Europeans would come to call the New World. Because of the Muslim takeover of the Eastern Mediterranean, he set out to find a Western way to India. He also sought gold, in large part to fund Christian evangelism. Did you know that?
2: Mm-mm.
1: And to reconquest Jerusalem. On a voyage to what he thought would be India, he instead landed in the Bahamas. Later journeys took him to South America. The known world suddenly became much larger, and the Western value of courageous exploration took root. On the other hand, Columbus's men and subsequent explorers also committed atrocities and brought disease. Obviously, his discovery was unmarred by some things that weren't good. Still, until recent years, the only real controversy about celebrating the 1492 landing of Columbus was his three ships in the Caribbean, where a Viking named Leif Erikson discovered Newfoundland a few years before him. Then the progressive, so-called progressive historical iconoclasts came along and insisted that Columbus was a racist who brought only death to peaceful natives. Dozens of cities canceled Columbus Day in favor of Indigenous Peoples Day this year. Schools and other places removed branding associated with Columbus. Monuments to the explorer have been vandalized in recent years and torn down in places. Mm. Ironically, history repeats itself. A century ago, Ku Klux Klan behaved likewise due to anti-Italian sentiments. Ku Klux Klan radicals tore down statues and even lynched Italian Americans. One particular lynching incident was the impetus for recognizing Columbus as a way to be more welcoming to immigrants. Now, in 2021, Joe Biden became the first president to issue a proclamation naming yesterday as Indigenous Peoples Day.
2: Mm-hmm.
1: He repeated that practice every year that he was in office.
2: You're talking about Biden?
1: Talking about Joe Biden.
2: Mm.
1: He said we must never forget the centuries-long campaign of violence, displacement, assimilation, and terror wrought upon Native communities and tribal nations throughout our country.
2: Hmm.
1: Violence, displacement, assimilation, and terror brought by other Native communities and tribal nations. He forgot to say that. Another forgotten bit is noted by Professor Jim Finn Paul in his book. He said Indians enslaved far more Indians than Europeans ever did. It's likely that more Africans were enslaved by Indians in the New World than Indians by Europeans. But that's inconvenient, see.
2: Mm.
1: For the left, subsequent presidential proclamations likewise don't mention the full history of indigenous peoples. They focus only on their purity and their victimization at the hands of white men. Leftists, more generally, honor indigenous peoples without saying anything bad about them, no matter what they did.
2: Hmm.
1: They don't say anything bad about them, but they talk about how awful Columbus was and say all kinds of mean things about him. Additionally, the new thing to do is to spread the myth that we live on stolen land. Stolen land. We're supposed to believe that only the Europeans stole the land, not the natives who had been taking it from each other for centuries prior to Columbus coming. Meanwhile, there's the noxious leftist idea that assimilation is no different than terror, and the so-called progressive dogma is that there's no forgiveness, only perpetual guilt. President Unity carries that progress forward by dividing Americans with political pandering. A far better presidential model was Ronald Reagan. He once said about Columbus, "Columbus is justly admired as a brilliant navigator, a fearless man of action, a visionary who opened the eyes of an older world to an entirely new one. Above all, he personifies a view of the world that many see as quintessentially American, not merely optimistic, but scornful of the very notion of despair. Patriots should help the next generation learn real history."
2: Correct.
1: That's why we spend so much of our time on things like this, is to let people know the truth. I remember when I found out the truth about Columbus.
2: Mm.
1: Because they hid the fact from me all through school.
2: That's right.
1: From elementary school through college.
2: See?
1: Of what Christopher Columbus came for.
2: Right.
1: He believed that God had put it in his heart to move to sail. And so he did. When I first read it, I thought, well, they didn't teach that in school. That's not true, but it is true. Finally found out the truth after all the school I'd gone to.
2: There you go.
1: That's when I found out I'd been cheated.
2: Oh, there's no doubt.
1: Cheated.
2: Isn't that amazing? You go through school, and I never was a good student, but I do remember and recall certain things and events in the history. And then whenever I got to go to Bible school, back in the earlier days, the history class, the 2,000 years of Christianity in America, or 200 years of whatever, all the different historical classes that I attended would show a different side of what they were teaching in school. And I'm like you. I was like, I was robbed. I didn't know that. They didn't say that.
1: Yeah.
2: You learn a, you learn so much more about true history.
1: Mm-hmm. Yeah.
2: You know, with scripture woven in through the teaching and the purpose.
1: Yeah.
2: And the foundation of the country. You're not taught that in school, but then when you go to Bible school or something, you learn that, or you're listening to the Kingdom Keys Network.
1: Yeah.
2: It's very eye-opening.
1: Yeah.
2: And it causes one to be more loving of the country and more loving of God.
1: Yeah.
2: And so then you start taking on this negative connotation to secular people.
1: Yeah.
2: So anyway.
1: Yeah. Well, in a history class, they ought to teach history.
2: Yes. I mean,
1: if it happened.
2: Right.
1: It happened.
2: Correct.
1: Don't leave out all the parts about right. God and the dedication of people sure. like George Washington and how often he prayed every night. And mm-hmm. And they just leave all that out, see?
2: I mean, it should be in there, good, bad, whatever. It's like the Holocaust. It really happened. That yeah. That's history. We shouldn't yeah. change it. If it happened, it happened.
1: Mm-hmm.
2: Teach it as it happened.
1: Yeah.
2: Even the ugly.
1: Yeah. Well, we think they should leave out the ugly. If that happened, they need to
2: exactly.
1: report that. That was history.
2: Exactly. See? It needs to be taught. It needs to be in there. You know, there's some historical events that Christians did in the early days that weren't glorious.
1: Mm-hmm.
2: And you know, because of that, they want to put Christianity bad now. And that's simply not, it's not the way it should be.
1: Yeah.
2: But they'll take something that happened in the bad that Christians pulled off back in the day.
1: Yeah.
2: And they'll say, oh, look at all y'all now, and this mm-hmm. and that. And it's like, no, just teach history, show the truth.
1: Yeah.
2: Yes, it was ugly. It's not happening today.
1: Yeah.
2: Simple as that.
1: Amen. Amen. Good preaching over there. On that side of the board. Thank you, sir. Mm. Becky would like to point out something. We read in Gary Bauer's comments, he mm-hmm. talked about a person that had departed from the faith.
2: Mm.
1: And she says, I'd like to point out that just because she sat in a pew on Sunday in a mega church, that did not make her a Christian. It doesn't make you a Christian to sit in a church.
2: Oh, no. That's correct.
1: So in other words, he might not have said it appropriately to say she departed from the faith. She may not have ever had the faith to start with.
2: Yeah, that's true.
1: Some people go through the motions.
2: Mm-hmm.
1: So to note that she went to that church and
2: yes.
1: that she's a terrible left-wing
2: right.
1: vocal left-wing person. Now, it doesn't mean she fell mm. from the faith because she may have never had to start with it.
2: Yeah. Mm-hmm.
1: She never had public and realization. She said, she never had public and realized it was Satan sitting in a mega church. Okay. He sits in a lot of them. That's what she's getting at.
2: Satan?
1: Yeah.
2: Oh, he's there. Messing with people.
1: So, remind me to play a song in the next hour titled Sitting in the Pew.
2: Sitting in the Pew.
1: Uh-huh. it's a funny song, but it's got a serious message.
2: Okay. Mm-hmm. It's been documented.
1: Mm-hmm.
2: I will remind you.
1: Every Sunday morning, just sitting in the pew. All right.
2: Looking forward to
1: it. let's listen to this right now.
5: This is Ed Morrissey of HotAir.com for Town Hall. Democrats had one job to do in this cycle. Don't be crazy. But rather than offer a rational alternative to Donald Trump, the party has embraced Marxist revolutionaries and sympathizers of radical Islam as endorsed candidates. And voters have noticed. A CBS poll from this summer indicated that 60% of Democrats held positive views of socialism. However, two successive polls from Center Square show a majority of voters have serious concerns about Democratic socialists taking control of the Democrat Party. This data shows Republicans have a real opportunity to get voters to deliver a harsh verdict on Democrats' embrace of Marxism. Republicans in every midterm race ought to be highlighting the danger of socialist control as the top issue in this cycle. There is an opportunity to push back the radicals to the fringe, and only a massive loss will force Democrats to purge the DSA. This is a real time for choosing. Choose wisely, and please make sure you vote. I'm Ed Morrissey.
1: Okay, again, voting is 3 weeks from today. Actually, early voting starts Monday.
2: Ah, yes, it does.
1: Week from yesterday.
2: Yes.
1: But 3 weeks from today is the election day.
2: Mm. And Pastor Ricky's saying that we've got this much time, 3 weeks. So you'll have 2 weeks to early vote. You can pick your day, Your location's so easy. It's so convenient. I know people are busy, but take the time to go do this.
1: Yeah.
2: And yes, take the time and do it. It's all awesome. Yeah. Mm.
1: If you don't, one of these days you'll wish you had of when it gets when we get way too many communistic, socialistic-minded people in office.
2: Well, that's a fact. See, the deal is, this is the deal. They will show up to vote. Christians, have no excuse not to. There's no scripture that you can justify. There's nothing you can do or say that would exclude you from voting. It is absolutely what we should be doing.
1: Yeah, yeah. Absolutely.
2: I mean, if Jesus is not in your political mind or your political arena, you got to question that. What's he Lord of? You can't exclude him from that because that's one of the most important.
1: Is he Lord of all or not?
2: There you go. He's got to be Lord of everything. You can't pick and choose. I mean, I don't know where that got twisted. I don't know where that happened. I'm sure probably in public school or college or somewhere. And maybe even in some seminary. I don't know. I do not understand why and where that happened. You know, listening to David Barton back in the day, when the country was founded, the men that were running the country would go to the pastor of the church. They would go to clergy and ask for counsel. They would go to church and listen to sermons. The men of God back in the day were bold. They preached what was in the Word of God. That's where most legislatures or most representatives would legislate and get the council to do so.
1: Yeah.
2: It was from the book, from the Word of God, from clergy.
1: Yeah. Well, that's part of the history.
2: So where?
1: I was saying a while ago, if it's history, tell it.
2: So where did we go wrong? How did the church get bamboozled into thinking you're not supposed to be involved?
1: Yeah. Yeah.
2: Just be quiet in church, be quiet. And now look where we're at. You have all these mosques. You have all this Islam coming in, going to take over.
1: They're not wanting to assimilate.
2: No,
1: they're wanting to eradicate us.
2: Yeah, and take over the world. Just look at France. Just look at France. Look at what's happening over there.
1: Yeah.
2: Lawlessness. They're absolutely losing the country, losing the cities, losing their freedoms, losing their way of life.
1: Right.
2: Do y'all want that? Then go vote.
1: I think I said this earlier, but it bears repeating. Good preaching, man. Brother Johnny.
2: Well, I just want to encourage people. Just encourage you. Exhort you to do so.
1: That's what we're doing, is exhorting people.
2: Amen.
1: That's part of our sevenfold assignment. They all start with the letter E, and that's one of them, to exhort people.
2: Yeah.
1: Thank you.
6: This is Chuck Harding with A Moment for America. Our American founders asked God for his guidance to write a constitution that would stand for the ages. The answer was found in his words, biblical standards. James Madison often referred to the governor of the universe for direction in the formulation of our precious document. Legal minds from around the world have studied our Constitution in amazement for decades. And by following its timeless truths and unique foundational governmental principles, the United States has flourished like no other nation in modern history. And yet, we live at a point in our national story where we see left-wing ideologues planning to destroy our most remarkable governmental document, the Constitution. If we are to be committed to protecting this particular aspect of our nation, which is a foundational aspect, we must understand and appreciate the precious parchment the author of liberty has entrusted to us, who of course is the Holy Spirit of God. Our founding fathers had biblical beliefs, which they infused into each and every word of the document. We must understand and then perpetuate these particular principles, for that all that desire peace, prosperity, and freedom will be able to find it here in the United States. As Romans 1:20 says, "For the invisible things of him from the creation of the world are clearly seen, being understood by the things that are made, even his eternal power and Godhead, so that they are without excuse." The only reliable basis for government and human relations is God's law. This is Chuck Hardy. Think about it, America. For more on this subject and other issues, go to missiontoamerica.us.
1: All right. Becky, it's Danette. Johnny says, in answer to your question a while ago, she said they came from Jerry Falwell's silent majority, not to get involved, just sometimes to vote. I get you got that mixed up with somebody else, Becky. Jerry Falwell was not with a silent majority. It was called the moral majority.
2: Oh.
1: I was very active in promoting the moral majority. We carried things on our radio program before we even started our station, the program I had on that Shamrock station many years ago. I heard Jerry Falwell preach in the building that is now our church many years ago. I came over here from Wheeler.
2: Wonderful.
1: And listened to Jerry Falwell preach in that church house that is now called Accelerate Church.
2: Well,
1: isn't that something?
2: Huh.
1: Kind of an interesting thing, isn't it?
2: That is interesting.
1: Okay, I'll give you the station ID right after the news. Don't have quite enough time to
2: already
1: give all
2: out
1: of
2: it. Time.
1: Yeah, I don't have time for all of that station ID right now.
3: With SRN News, I'm Rich Thomason in Washington. Another day, another rally for President Trump. Today, we'll find him in Alaska campaigning for Republican Senator Dan Sullivan. Yesterday, it was Youngstown, Ohio, where Mr. Trump touted his own record on crime.
7: The crime that we do have is much less, you know, it's not killing and stabbings and all, it's really much less. And I saw a person coming in from Memphis, said, sir, it's the most, nobody talks about it. I said, talk about what? Where do you live? Memphis, Tennessee. I said, so what is it? It's like we're living in a different country. In 6 months, what you've done to Memphis, it's safe. We walk outside now. We can breathe. We're not worried about being shot.
3: In Ohio, the president stumped for GOP candidates, including Senator John Husted and gubernatorial candidate Vivek Ramaswamy. And what is top of mind for voters 3 weeks ahead of the midterm elections?
8: Asked to consider 15 hot-button issues going into the midterms, the top issue by far, with 37%, was inflation. It's the highest polling for inflation since YouGov started asking the question in 2022. Second on the issues list, jobs and the economy at 12%. When asked, 47% say the economy is in bad shape, tying a high in 2023. I'm Rory O'Neill.
3: And President Trump says it was the Biden administration that unleashed ruinous inflation. Mr. Trump adding that inflation is now well below where it was under President Biden. Minnesota Democrat Congresswoman Ilhan Omar claims that she is the victim of a weaponized Department of Justice, reacting to yesterday's federal raid on her Washington, D.C. home. A roller coaster accident at Six Flags over Georgia left one person dead, several others injured. The Dow futures up 204 points. This is SRN News.
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11: The healthcare system today is not all for the patient. A man with a history of attempting suicide and with chronic obstructive pulmonary disease, or COPD, was prescribed a drug to help him when it felt like he couldn't breathe. An insurance issue caused a delay at the drugstore with no obvious solution. 5 days later, the man committed suicide. Two issues emerged. First, healthcare is so complex, no one knows who

0: South Rooster right there.
1: My name's Daxton Stemfield, and it's Johnny T's Tuesday.
2: Here we go.
0: He's not a loudmouth. He's just a nice gentleman. What is he, 14 or 15?
2: Good question.
0: He's your grandson.
2: I know, but he's growing so fast. They just got their school pictures. So Lori was showing me photos of him like 3 years ago.
0: Yeah.
2: I'm like, are you serious? I mean, this boy.
0: If somebody doesn't know him, saw him and said, how old is that boy? If somebody said 18 or 19, they would believe it.
2: That's what I'm saying. I mean, I've got it in my phone, but that's like.
0: Well, you need to keep up with your grandchildren.
2: 14, 15. He's May the 4th. I've got his birthday. May the 4th.
0: What year?
2: I have to look. See, there it is right there. You have nine of them.
0: You got to get it right if you want to keep hearing this.
1: I'm Daxton, and you're listening to my favorite radio announcer, Johnny T.
2: Hey.
0: Yeah.
2: But 14. He's 14. He's 14.
0: Okay.
2: I was thinking he's getting close, but it's not until May the 4th.
0: Mm-hmm.
2: He just turned 14.
0: Now, is it somebody that I know that tipped you off to that?
2: Yes, Lori.
0: See, where would you be without her?
2: Oh, not as good as I am.
0: You'd be lost as a goose, wouldn't you?
2: Yes. Yes, you're right. That's correct. I got to have her.
0: 14.
2: 14 years old, but like you said, he could be 17 or 18 easy, and they wouldn't say they wouldn't bat an eye. I mean, he's just a big old gentleman.
0: He is a
2: 3 years ago.
0: He is a fine gentleman.
2: He wasn't as, like, big. Like,
0: oh, I know.
2: Like, it's just 3 years is amazing what that young man has changed. He looks the same, but he's just big and mature looking.
0: Yeah.
2: Wow. It's crazy.
0: Amen. Okay, let's talk about some quiz questions here.
2: Ah, that time.
0: That's a super easy Tuesday.
2: Sometimes, I don't know.
0: Homonyms.
2: Not how many?
0: I didn't ask you how many M&Ms.
2: Homonyms.
0: Homonyms. Homonyms are two or more words that are pronounced the same way, but they have different meanings. Like yesterday, I asked, what is a word for fragrance? And what's another word for a penny? Now, they're spelled different. But they are.
2: This is yesterday, so I can blur.
0: Yes, they sound exactly
2: it's
0: the
2: scent.
0: Same. Scent.
2: Scent, like scent.
0: Fragrance
2: like
0: is
2: scent
0: a scent. And a
2: smell.
0: S-C-E-N-T.
2: Yeah. That's called a homonym.
0: And a penny is a scent, C-E-N-T. So they're pronounced exactly the same way. That's why we call them homonyms. Okay. Now I've got this one for you today. The first word is a word that is defined as a blossom. A blossom. Now, you're in a no blurred zone at the moment.
2: Gotcha.
0: Okay. Now, the second word that is homonym. So it's a word that's pronounced exactly the same as the first word, but it's a different thing totally. This is defined as a basic baking ingredient. A basic baking ingredient. Okay. So what are the homonyms? The words sound the same, but they're totally different. One is a word that's defined as a blossom. Second one is a word that's defined as a basic baking ingredient. Question number two. Finish this old saying. It starts out like this. One good turn. Don't blurt now, but finish that. One good turn.
2: It's easy for you, say.
0: Yeah. One good turn what? What's the rest of it? Question number three is a Bible question. Who gave advice to Moses to appoint judges to rule over and judge the people of Israel so that he would not have to judge all cases himself?
2: I got it.
0: So
2: no blurt.
0: Just had a bulletin pop up on the screen for a moment there that said possible serious weather this afternoon.
2: I saw that as well. Possible in the east, I believe.
0: I don't
2: the

0: Eastern Panhandle?
1: Yeah, I don't know. They didn't. There's no warnings or the caution. What do they call it when it's not a warning? Watch.
0: It's a watch. Yeah.
1: But they're beginning to talk about it, so it could get rough this afternoon in some places. But we have angelic protection, and you need to say that. I will say of the Lord. He's my refuge, my fortress, right. My God, in Him I trust. And surely He gives His angels charge over me to keep me in all my ways. And I also believe He'll protect our stuff. And we got a lot of stuff that needs protected.
0: That's right.
1: It's
0: we
1: not
0: sure
1: just
0: do.
1: My house. There's a lot of stuff.
0: A lot of stuff out in the field.
1: 14 cities where we're...
0: That's right.
1: We're broadcasting from towers.
0: And then here.
1: Mm-hmm. Yeah, plus here. 68 degrees in Amarillo right now. That's in South Amarillo. Mm-hmm. And also on East Amarillo, come to think of it.
0: Mm-hmm.
1: So that's interesting. In Canyon is 67 degrees. Right now in Wheeler and Pampa is 70. In Mobidi is 68. McLean, 69. In Shamrock, 69. Clarendon, 70. Right now in Pampa, 70. Borger, 72. Guymon, 64. Perryton, 69. But listen, in Dalhart, it's 59 degrees. Mm-hmm. And let's see, I think I've got for you the Channing temperature. Since we have listeners in Channing, is 59 degrees, 59 also in Dalhart. Raiden, 71. Elk City and Childress, 72. And Quanah, 71. Vernon, 74. Altus, 72. Way down there in Beaumont, 78. But in Clovis, it's 63. What do you think about that?
0: I think it's great.
2: 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Locations of the stores are in Wheeler, Shamrock, and Wellington, and two Oklahoma stores, Cheyenne and Hinton. Johnny's continuous support since 1986 is the longest of any business on the Kingdom Keys network. That is greatly appreciated.
1: Okay. Today, you can expect the high temperature to be upper 80s.
0: Mm.
1: How about that?
0: That's fine.
1: That high temperature yesterday was 86. We may be a little bit higher than that today.
0: Mm.
1: Tonight, chance of showers, but it's not heavy. It's a small chance.
0: Mm.
1: Overnight low to mid-60s. But tomorrow, showers are likely. Chance of rain, 80%.
0: Woo, praise the Lord.
1: Yeah, high temperature, low to mid-70s.
0: All right.
1: I kind of like that, don't you?
0: I do. That's good stuff.
1: Overnight low Wednesday night, tomorrow night, mid to upper 50s. Interesting. Thursday, high temperature, upper 60s. Winds from the north. In the afternoon, gusting to 35 miles an hour. And a low temperature going down to about 50. Maybe, someplace in the panhandle, it'll go a degree or two less than that into upper 40s.
0: Well, I guess it's that time of year, and I guess it's going to happen.
1: Mm-hmm. You know what else is going to happen?
0: What? Oh, it is.
1: Yeah, heavenly.

0: going to be good. That's what it says.
1: Yeah, it was good. I had a cup of the Texas pecan, delicious coffee.
0: Where'd you get that?
1: H-E-B. H-E-B in Lubbock.
0: Did you go down there and get it?
1: Mm-hmm. I purchased a bag of the beans, and it's delicious. Like 5 pounds or something like that.
0: Really?
1: Oh, yeah. And, man, it's so good. Oh. No sugar, no cream, just coffee. Delicious. All right. Hey, what's the difference between a football player and a dog?
0: A football player and a dog?
1: Yeah.
0: One gets kicked and the other one goes and gets sticks. No?
1: No, a football player has a whole uniform, but a dog only pants.
0: Oh, man.
1: That's funny, man.
0: It is.
1: Why was the science teacher angry?
0: Science teacher was angry
1: because...
0: Because
1: he was a mad scientist.
0: Oh, a mad scientist.
1: Mad scientist.
0: Gotcha.
1: Why was the tree excited about the future?
0: Because it wouldn't have to leave it.
1: Something like that. But no, he was ready to turn over a new leaf.
0: A new leaf. Okay.
1: Yeah. What do trees eat for breakfast?
0: Trees?
1: What do they eat for breakfast?
0: I forgot.
1: Oatmeal.
0: I guess I never knew in the first place.
1: I didn't know that.
0: Oak?
1: Oatmeal.
0: That was a little...
1: Not oatmeal, but oatmeal.
0: That one wasn't quite as good as the others.
1: Yeah, I know.
0: But it's okay.
1: What's worse than finding a worm in your apple?
0: Finding half of one. I can tell you that.
1: There you go.
0: Yeah. Isn't that the truth?
1: That's the truth. You got it, man. That's good. Finding half of a worm in your apple.
0: That would be awful.
1: Yes. That's good stuff, man. 13. Yes, sir.
0: 13.
1: Mm-hmm. Today's the 13th.
0: Yes,
1: I have
0: it
1: to
0: is.
1: Date my pages. That way I don't tell the same joke again.
0: I want to share something with you that you might enjoy.
1: Okay.
0: A man walked into the street and got a taxi just going by. Mm. He gets into the taxi. Mm. And the cab driver says, "Perfect timing, man. You're just like Frank."
1: Frank.
0: And he said, "Who? Who?" He said, "Frank. Frank Feldman. He's a guy that did everything right. All the time."
1: Hmm.
0: "Just like me coming along when you needed a cab. Things like that happened to Frank every single time."
1: Hmm.
0: And the guy that had just gotten in the cab said, "Well, there are always a few clouds over everybody." They said, "Oh, not Frank. No, he was a terrific athlete. He could have won the Grand Slam at tennis. He could golf with the pros. He sang like an opera baritone. And you should have heard him play the piano. Oh, he was an amazing guy."
1: Mm.
0: He said, "Well, he sure sounds like something special." He said, "Oh, that's just part of it. He had a memory like a computer. He could remember everybody's birthday. He knew which foods to order, which fork to eat with. He could fix anything. Not like me.
1: Mm.
0: I change a fuse and the whole street blacks out.
1: Oh.
0: But Frank, he could do everything right."
1: Wow.
0: That's what he said. He said, "Wow, there's some kind of guy there." The cab driver said, "Well, he always knew the quickest way to go in traffic and avoid traffic jams. Not like me. I get stuck in them. But Frank never made a mistake." Never made a mistake. The passenger said, "Well, I've never heard of anybody like him before." He said, "Well, he knew how to treat a woman. He knew how to make her feel good and never answered her back even if she was wrong. And his clothing was always immaculate, shoes highly polished. He was a perfect man. Never made a mistake. Not one."
1: Huh.
0: "Nobody could measure up to Frank." And the fellow said, "Well, how did you meet him?" He said, "Well, I never did meet him." He said, "Then how do you know so much about him?" He said, "I married his widow." She's always talking about Frank and how perfect he was.
1: Oh, married the widow. Man.
0: Uh-huh. So that story was called Just Like Frank.
1: Just Like Frank. Wow.
2: After my mom passed away, I tried having her phone disconnected. The customer service guy said, since the account is in your father's name, he'll have to be the one to put in the request. I told him that my father had been dead for some years, but that didn't sway his resolve to do it by the book. So I said, if I were to stop paying the bill, then you can turn the service off, right? He said, well, yes, but that would ruin his credit record. The guy saw no humor in this whatsoever. Someone said to me, I'm sorry you lost your dad. I said, thanks, but Dad loved Jesus, and I know exactly where he is. Even if he has, well, let's be honest, a rather poor credit rating.
3: This is Laugh Again with Phil Calloway. If you'd like to hear more and discover all things Laugh Again, visit us at laughagain.us. Laugh Again, truth bringing laughter to life.
0: Every day in Nigeria, Christians wake up not knowing if their village will still be standing by nightfall. 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All right. In the last hour, I was reading a text here from one of our listeners that was a comment on a statement I'd read earlier from Gary Bauer, you know, about this person that he said had fallen away from the faith.
1: Mm-hmm.
0: And so one of our listeners said, well, can't be sure that she was in the faith to start with just because she went to a church.
1: Mm-hmm.
0: Because a lot of people go to church, some of them quite faithfully.
1: Correct.
0: And they're not really in the faith to start with.
1: Well,
0: people go to church for various reasons.
1: Mm-hmm. Well, there's a falling away, though.
0: Well, there's possible away. For somebody that to fall away.
1: Could have, but then it was just like the disciples in John 6:66. They fell away.
0: Yeah.
1: And that happens today, unfortunately.
0: Yeah, you can read about that in Galatians, but the point was a good point to make.
1: Oh, it's a definitely good point.
0: But it made me think of a song.
1: Oh, okay.
0: Okay. That Bob Larson wrote many years ago. I became familiar with his music about 50, well, it was more than 50 years ago because it was before we were married.
1: Yeah.
0: That he came to our church where we went, Diane and I, but we were just teenagers in that church at the time, but I liked his music,
1: mm-hmm.
0: especially this song called Sitting in the Pew.

will mean a whole lot more than sitting in the pew. You say the church is boring, that you don't like the songs. You say you like your pastor, but his sermons are too long. Well, if you knew my Jesus, I'm sure it would be true.

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Well, the problem's in your heart. Here's what you need to do. 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

0: church will mean a whole lot more than sitting in the pew.
1: Yeah.
2: Hilarious.
1: It was a good song, wasn't it? It gets right down there to the point.
2: Gets to the point.
1: Sitting in the pew.
2: Mm-hmm.
1: Listen to this.
2: Hey, everybody. 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
1: You know that fella.
2: I do.
1: And you know his children.
2: Mm-hmm. They're my grandchildren. Mm-hmm. Some of the grandchildren.
1: It was one of them that was really tickled recently about my dummy Clarence getting in big trouble.
2: Oh, yeah.
1: Big trouble.
2: Oh, yeah.
1: I don't know what got into him. I didn't expect that. Caught me totally by surprise.
2: He just called me, oh, that's funny.
1: Yeah.
2: Yeah.
1: He referred to Diana as an old lady.
2: Oh, man.
1: But your granddaughter.
2: Oh, she cracked up.
1: She thought it was funny because Clarence got scolded real hard.
2: Clarence got in trouble.
1: Mm-hmm.
2: Pastor Ricky got on to Clarence.
1: Yeah. I didn't want anybody thinking that was me that did that.
2: And that's funny, man. That's hilarious. It was funny her telling us about it.
1: I'm glad.
2: Telling her mama about it.
1: I'm glad you got it on video.
2: Yeah.
1: Texted it to me.
2: That's good. Yeah. Katie does that. She'll interview the children or ask them questions and then video. It's so funny. Oh. I'm glad that they have these little phones to do that, because that's cool.
1: Now, the oldest of those sisters has been trying to tell me recently that she is the name of the second oldest.
2: Right, yeah. It's a little sense of humor there.
1: She's trying to trick me, see?
2: Right. She thinks she's pulling it.
1: Trying to confuse me.
2: Yeah, and that's fun for her. Yeah.
1: Yeah.
2: That's pretty good.
1: She especially likes my reaction. No, you're not her.
2: Yeah,
1: she's sitting up here.
2: Exactly. That's quite funny.
1: Yeah.
2: Quite funny. Have you seen the little snippets of all the protesters being thrown out of the Trump rallies?
1: No.
2: Oh, man. At all the Trump rallies, all of them.
1: Oh, yeah.
2: There's several, like, protesters acting out, so they get thrown out.
1: Mm-hmm.
2: And he usually says something. But what that is... Listen to me now. What that is, the protesters that are protesting this, and they're going out yelling vulgarities and giving everybody the bird and this and that.
1: Yeah.
2: What that is those adults were not disciplined as children, and so they're throwing a fit now.
1: Yeah. Yeah.
2: That's the problem. They're not getting their way, so they're going to show up and be disruptive,
1: mm-hmm.
2: like they're doing something.
1: Mm-hmm.
2: That's an undisciplined child. That is a child that was undisciplined that has grown up.
1: Yeah, yeah.
2: That's what that is right there. And it surprises me that police officers arrest these people all the time.
1: Yeah.
2: You know?
1: You're surprised that they arrest them at the rallies?
2: Well, they're throwing them out, but I'm just saying.
1: Oh, you're surprised that it keeps happening?
2: In every city, in every county, there's a police officer or a sheriff that has to handcuff and subdue an out-of-control adult.
1: Uh-huh.
2: And a lot of that comes from because they were not disciplined as a child.
1: Yep.
2: They have grown up, and they cannot control themselves.
1: Uh-huh. Uh-huh.
2: That's what discipline does, is it teaches you to control yourself.
1: yeah.
2: That's part of fruit of the Spirit. Self-control. Control yourself. Control your emotions.
1: Yes, I'm looking for something you reminded me of.
2: Well, good.
1: That was...
2: keep digging and I'll keep going.
1: Okay, that was written by Charlotte over at Borger.
2: Yeah, yeah.
1: I saved this when I found it on Facebook.
2: Okay.
1: I read it once before, but it was when somebody else was in here.
2: Well, let's read it again.
1: And she says, when I was growing up...
2: Yes.
1: My mom took care of the house, the laundry, groceries, cooking... And let me say, we never once questioned my father's income. It was never a discussion. We never once discussed how my parents voted. We ate homemade meals consisting of meat, potatoes, and vegetables. We never touched anything that did not belong to us. We never looked in Mom's purse. We never opened a refrigerator at anybody's house unless we were asked to do so. We didn't look in people's closets or drawers. We were taught to respect other people's property, and we were rewarded for acting properly. We grew up in a time when farm to table was a way of life, not a trend. We mowed lawns, we worked in the garden, we pulled weeds, we babysat, we helped with the chores. We by no means were given everything we wanted. We went outside a lot to play, ran with friends, played hide and seek, went bike riding. We rarely just sat inside. Boiled water was unheard of. If we wanted water, we drank straight from the faucet or the hose. We had a soda. If we had a soda, it was in a glass bottle, and we didn't break the bottle when finished. We saved the bottle for the return money. We had to tell our parents where we were going and what we were, who we were going to be with, and be home when they told us to be. We learned from our parents instead of disrespecting them and treating them as if they knew absolutely nothing. What they said was law, and you didn't question it. You better know it. We watched what we said around our elders and our neighbors because we knew if we disrespected any grown-up, we would get a good, real good whooping. It wasn't called abuse. It was called discipline.
2: Bingo.
1: We held the doors for others and carried the shopping into the house. We gave up our seat for an older person without being asked. We did not use swear words on the radio or in songs or on TV. Please and thank you were part of our daily vocabulary. The world we live in now is so full of people who hate and disrespect others. I will never forget where I came from. I only wish that children and people nowadays had half the chance at the fun and respect for life that we grew up with.
2: But the key to all that is discipline. Discipline your children.
1: So you reminded me of that.
2: Yeah, discipline your children, because if you don't, they're going to be protesting at a Trump rally or protesting at a city wherever.
1: Yeah.
2: They'll act out. They don't get their way in Walmart, they'll act out.
1: Yeah.
2: They get in trouble for shoplifting, they'll act out. Yeah. Why are they shoplifting in the first place? Because you didn't discipline your child.
1: Yeah, yeah, exactly.
2: Well, disorderly conduct.
1: I had one.
2: Lawlessness.
1: I had one example.
2: Come on, people.
1: One example with my youngest son. He did something to school that he shouldn't have done. And so what ended up, he got disciplined for it. And then I went to school and asked the principal to bring in every kid in the classroom that knew about it.
2: Oh, okay.
1: And made him apologize to those kids and the principal.
2: Man.
1: He never did it again.
2: Never did it again. That's called discipline. See, that's what I'm talking about. Discipline your children.
1: So he wouldn't be one that would be toted off out of a Trump rally for yelling obscenities and stuff like that.
2: Well, my youngest daughter, Katie, the one that's on the radio with us sometimes, it was on quite a bit. That child was disciplined a lot when she was little because she was stubborn and she wanted her way.
1: Yeah, she needed it.
2: Two years old, 3 years old, she was disciplined. Over and over and over.
1: Look what happened.
2: And I'm telling you, it's fruit. Brothers and sisters that have young children, let me just exhort you for a moment. Do it now. I know it's hard, but it will pay dividends. You can have a well-disciplined, God-fearing, grown-up young woman that has four children of her own, that serves in church, that loves her husband, that's doing the right thing.
1: Yeah.
2: Or you can have a protester.
1: Yeah.
2: Someone getting arrested because they didn't get their way.
1: Yeah.
2: What do you want? I'm exhorting you. Just discipline them now in love. There is a proper way to do it. I may not have always done it right, but I did do it.
1: Praise God.
2: Praise God.
1: Well, the results speak for themselves.
2: Exactly. I mean, I can't talk about something I don't know about. I know about this.
1: Yeah.
2: So, because it's biblical. It's in the Bible. We looked at it, and that was the deal. Lori and I went to our pastor at the time and said, look, this little girl is, you know, acting this way, and we discipline her. And then she gave us, we got tips, we got pointers. She said, simply get a wooden spoon, a little paddle,
3: and you give her a swat or two. Then you explain to her what this is for. You love her, and you pray with her.
1: Yeah.
3: Every time she acts out, every time she wants to exert her will over yours,
1: yeah,
3: you take her aside.
1: Yeah.
3: You explain to her why you're doing this, because
1: yeah,
3: you're not the boss. Mom and Dad's the boss, and the Lord tells us we have to do this when you are in rebellion. And you're in rebellion because you're exerting your will over ours. You
1: yeah,
3: explain it to them over and over and over. Then
1: yeah,
3: they receive that swat on the hind end.
1: Yeah.
3: And sometimes it's two, depending on how it goes. And you do that in love. And then
1: oh,
3: you
1: sure,
3: tell them
1: yeah,
3: you love them. You don't lose your temper. You don't do it in anger.
1: Mm-hmm.
3: It's called training. Training is something you do over and over and over
1: mm-hmm,
3: until they get it.
1: Yeah.
3: And they'll get it someday.
1: Yeah,
3: it'll click. It's like a light turns on. Oh,
1: yeah,
3: if I do that. So basically, you're teaching them. Bottom line, this is the reason why you do that. You teach them to honor and revere God
1: in yeah,
3: His Word.
1: Yeah,
3: that's why we do what we do. It's not so they'll be good citizens when they grow up. That is a byproduct. The reason we do it is to teach them to fear God in His commandments.
1: Absolutely. Absolutely.
3: Bottom line, that's why God set this up the way He set this up, in order for children to be trained in how to honor God,
1: mm-hmm,
3: to revere Him, to fear Him.
1: Yeah.
3: Praise God.
1: Praise God.
3: That's good stuff. That just blessed me.
1: Yeah.
3: Thank
1: yeah,
3: you, Lord. Thank you, Lord.
1: Yes, sir. I had this board that my little son Jeremy was quite familiar with.
3: Oh, yes, sir.
1: And on the board was
3: yes,
1: the words were painted that said that foolishness is bound in the heart of a child, but the rod shall drive it far from him.
3: Praise the Lord. That's scripture.
1: Yeah.
3: Right.
1: And so I'd tell him about that scripture
3: uh-huh,
1: on the few times that we had to use the board.
3: Okay.
1: It wasn't a lot.
3: Mm-hmm.
1: He got more paddlings when he was a little toddler from my wife when I wasn't there
3: sure,
1: than he got from me, but
3: right,
1: sometimes he'd get one
3: mm-hmm,
1: from me.
3: Mm-hmm.
1: Well, life went on.
3: Notice what you just said. Let me get, hang on. He was disciplined by both parents.
1: Yeah.
3: It wasn't saved for you when you got home.
1: That's right.
3: It was disciplined by mom right then and right there while it's fresh
1: yeah,
3: on the child's mind.
1: That's important for the child, not,
3: yes,
1: not just for dad.
3: Amen.
1: For, to walk in.
3: That's exactly
1: at the
3: right,
1: end of my work day.
3: That's right.
1: And she didn't say, you need to spank your boy. He did this and this
3: right,
1: and this today.
3: Mm-hmm.
1: She had said, I had to spank him three times or something. You know,
3: right. Like, yeah,
1: I
3: just kind of let you know.
1: However many times it was.
3: Exactly.
1: Well,
3: that's important.
1: Well, he turned out good. See?
3: Very good.
1: So, as life went on and he began to have children, I turned that board over to him. I gave it to him.
3: Wonderful.
1: So he still has it. Sometimes
3: good,
1: when I'm in their house, I see it laying around.
3: And he uses it.
1: And I think it's been used on seven kids
3: yeah,
1: by him.
3: Perfect. That's
1: through
3: wonderful,
1: the years.
3: Yes.
1: Says,
3: amen.
1: Foolishness is bound in the heart of a child, but the rod of correction shall drive it far from him.
3: Praise God.
1: That's what the word said.
3: Yes.
1: And we don't use it to beat them.
3: No.
1: Or to hit them in
3: nope,
1: places. That, there's one place that's made for that.
3: That's it.
1: That hitting place.
3: One place.
1: Mm-hmm.
3: On the rear end. That's it.
1: So they don't get slapped around in the face.
3: Nope.
1: They don't get jerked around.
3: They do not. Mm-mm. See, this is all Bible we're talking about
1: see,
3: here.
1: See, there's a
3: process,
1: you go through.
3: That's it.
1: And don't do it when you're angry. That's
3: key.
1: That will destroy what you're trying to do.
3: Exactly.
1: And what you're trying to accomplish.
3: Exactly. So we're just encouraging parents.
1: And we didn't know all we were going to say all that. That
3: didn't
1: was
3: know.
1: Unscripted.
3: I'm just looking at these videos of these people being removed from Trump's rallies, and I'm thinking that child or that adult
1: yeah,
3: was not disciplined.
1: Not when they were a kid.
3: When they're a kid. That is an undisciplined grown-up right there.
1: Yeah.
3: Man.
1: Yeah.
3: And that's the extreme. But unfortunately, you can talk to any police officer. They make arrests weekly of adults that don't get their way.
1: Uh-huh.
3: And why? Because they weren't disciplined as children.
1: Yeah.
3: They weren't taught to fear the Lord.
1: Well, I had a song here ready to play. I put it in up here quite a while ago.
3: Oh, okay.
1: And even in the last hour, before we got out of that hour, I put this up here to play. And it fits here.
3: Oh, okay.
1: The song, it says, to be used of God.
3: Ah. Good.
1: That's my desire. That's my desire.
3: Yes.
1: Well, we just explained a situation where you can be used of God to make a little gentleman or a little lady.
3: Amen.
1: That will someday be a big gentleman or a big lady.
3: That's right.
1: Man. So that's one way to be used of God. Everybody can be used of God in

of the Lord. And I know in order to do this, that I must be a yielded vessel. My greatest desire is to be used, and rather than be idle, I would rather be a doorkeeper in the house of my God. An old song

0: too. That's my desire.
1: Amen.
0: To be used of God.
1: Mm-hmm.
0: That was Doris Akers. She died 31 years ago. She was an American gospel singer, composer, arranger, and she wrote more than 500 songs. 500 songs. She was only 72 when she died. But wow, she left a mark on me and a lot of others. She composed several songs, like Sweet, Sweet Spirit. You ever heard that? There's a sweet, sweet spirit in this place.
1: I don't recall. Maybe I have.
0: You haven't heard that?
1: Maybe. I don't know.
0: Let's hear it right now. She's here in this recording.
1: Ah.
0: And after Bill Gaither leading all the people in this,
1: yeah,
0: he brings her on.
1: And
0: listen what happens.
1: Yes.

0: started clapping because she moved up to the mic with Bill Gaither.
1: Very, very few people use. There is another verse to it.
2: Let's sing it, baby.
3: All right.

0: I love it.
1: Wonderful.
0: There are blessings that you cannot receive until you know Him.
2: That's it.
0: And His fullness. It's amazing what a difference it makes in your life if you're more than just a person that goes to church and lives a pretty good life, if you're just totally sold out.
2: That's right.
0: To Him.
2: Amen.
0: Praise God. Thank you. Thank you, Cindy, for the text. She said we did that too while we were talking about that discipline. It's so good, she said, for you to have mentioned those things about your growing up. So that means a lot. Thank you.
2: Praise the Lord.
0: Well, I got one more song from Doris Akers.
2: Hey, well, I'm enjoying it. Might as well play it. We have time.
0: I was visiting with a dear friend. Actually, he was a relative. His wife and my mother were cousins.
2: Mm-hmm.
0: And I grew up loving those people a lot. They're all in heaven now. But one day he loaned me a record of his, and I recorded from that record this song from Doris Akers, and she wrote the song and sings the song.

0: anything from the Lord, He'll give you anything that He has planned for you. Anything that He has provided through the covenant for you.
1: Yes.
0: And then when this life is over, well, wait till you see what's ahead.
1: Oh, man. Only imagine right now.
0: When people die that are ready to meet God, what happens? Genesis 25:8 says Abraham died in a good old age, full of years. And listen to this part, and was gathered to his people.
1: Gathered to his people.
0: It's not talking about he was buried next to his relatives' graves. He was gathered to his people. Genesis 25:17, it says Ishmael, that was one of Abraham's son.
1: Mm-hmm.
0: He was 137, and he died. And he was gathered unto his people. And then Genesis 35:26, it says Isaac, that was Abraham's other son, he died and was gathered to his people, being old and full of days. How about that?
1: That's
0: Genesis
1: cool.
0: 49:33, when Jacob had made an end of commanding his sons, he gathered up his feet into the bed and yielded up the ghost and was gathered to his people. See, when this life is over, it's not over.
1: No, it's not over.
0: So God said to Abraham, and to Mount unto Mount Nebo, which is in the land of Moab, it's over against Jericho. He said to go up and die in the mount, whither you're going, and be gathered to your people. He said this to Moses. Moses, go up on the mountain and be gathered to your people, just as Aaron your brother died and was gathered to his people. Said that over and over.
1: Over and over.
0: Do you know that's in there that many times?
1: No.
0: Gathered to his people.
1: It's in there several times.
0: Judges 2:10. And all that generation were gathered to their fathers. And then there arose another generation after them. So we're going to be gathered to our people.
1: Super.
0: There's a lot of them up there.
1: There are. there are.
0: I knew a lot of people. There were relatives that were all saved. I knew my grandmother's had a bunch of brothers and sisters. I knew all of them. And they were all saved. As far as I know, every one of them was, because I knew all of them. My mother's mother, I knew all of her sisters and brothers. And there was a bunch of them. Back then, they didn't have just two or three kids. They had a bunch of them.
1: Oh, yeah.
0: So I knew all those old people. Sometimes I'll drive by and we'll pick up kids from school, and I'll drive by this nursing home. I don't do this much because I've told them before, two or three or four times. I said, see that nursing home there? Yeah. I said, I used to go see my great-grandfather's brother.
1: Oh, wow.
0: So he would have been my great-great-uncle.
1: Wow.
0: I said, he would have been your great-great-great-great-uncle.
1: Man.
0: In that nursing home. And I'm going to see him again someday. Here's what the Bible says in Psalm 116:15. Precious in the sight of the Lord is the death of his saints. Now, the word precious doesn't mean it's something that the Lord likes. Death is an enemy to us. So sometimes people misapply this verse when somebody dies. And so this is a precious thing. Like, we define the word precious, but it's not defined that way.
1: Yeah.
0: It actually means valuable, and one translation says costly. In other words, it is no light matter.
1: Right.
0: It's not a light matter with God when one of his children dies. It says in the Amplified Version, important and no light matter is the death of the saints.
1: Powerful.
0: So you need to remember that. See, God's given us hope, and when somebody departs from this life, that's not a light matter. I mean, it's not a light matter where they go.
1: No, it's serious. Very, very serious.
0: Praise the Lord.
1: Mm-hmm. We got quiz questions answered yet?
0: Well, yeah. We did have some answers to quiz questions. What did you do with them?
1: I don't know.
0: Here they are.
1: Oh, there they are in a file pile.
0: A file pile. Yes. So, we had 11 of 13 participants that got 6 points today.
1: What? That's wonderful.
0: I told you it was super easy, too.
1: Super easy, too.
0: It was.
1: Yeah.
0: Now, Jimmy Yowell, he didn't even attempt to answer 2 and 3. He just answered the first one. So he got 2 points. He answered it without looking up. And the twins team, they looked up the Bible question. So they got 5 points. Everybody else got 6 points. So they did well, didn't they?
1: They did.
0: Question number one. The first word for a blossom that is a homonym to another word that's defined as a basic baking ingredient is flour.
1: Flour.
0: Baking with flour. Wonderful. And a blossom is a flour.
1: Mm-hmm.
0: Okay. Finish the old saying, one good turn deserves another.
1: Ah.
0: And the Bible question, who advised Moses to appoint judges to rule over and judge the people of Israel so he wouldn't have to judge all cases himself? That was his father-in-law. His name was Jethro.
1: Yeah.
0: And so, as I said, 5 points to the twins team, 6 points to Team Andy and Jimmy Ford and Delbert. And the co-hosts, all Amarillo folks, and then Rudy and Lucia in Arlington, Team Shippy near Canyon, Team Gordon at Channing, Shane at Mangum, Oklahoma, Beck at Stinnett, Twyla and Pampa, Andy Dean in Amarillo, and we had fun, didn't we?
1: With had a blast.
0: All of that.
1: All that good stuff.
0: Praise God.
1: Hallelujah.
0: Well, what's gone through your mind here this morning? You'd like to share a little bit? We have 2 minutes left.
1: 2 minutes. All right. It's a mandate for a Christian to vote.
0: Yeah.
1: It is a mandate. Let me give you a few scriptures and a few phrases with that. One of the best ways to love your neighbor, out of Mark 12:31, is to vote.
0: Good.
1: To seek justice, Micah 6:8.
0: Good.
1: Is to go vote. Mm-hmm. And seek the good that the city of God has placed you. Like you're placed in a city. It's up to you to help be a part of the city by going to vote.
0: Yeah.
1: Let's see here. Jeremiah 29:7 is to get to the ballot box and vote your Christian values so that American law reflects them. This is a part of your Christian duty is to be the salt of the earth, out of Matthew 5:13.
0: So we have a lot of scriptures that apply to this.
1: And that's just a few of many that'll touch base on the reasons why we are to vote.
0: Uh-huh.
1: Got to say it over and over and over, because there's so many people that's been deceived into thinking that you're not to participate, when in fact we are.
0: Well, we're the salt of
1: the earth.
0: That's
1: the salt of the earth.
0: So we need to go in and salt the ballot. In other words, we need to salt the election. We need to be the salt.
1: Need to be the salt. Yeah, because if you don't, salt loses its flavor, and then what happens?
0: Yeah.
1: It's under the feet of the people.
0: Don't depend on somebody else to be doing your salting.
1: Exactly. We have to do this. And if it's in the Word, you've been graced to do it. Mm-hmm. You know that whenever you ask Jesus to come into your heart and you make him the Lord of your life, he gives you a measure of grace, a measure of the ability to do so. Empowerment. He empowers you to do the Word of God.
0: Yeah.
1: And it does not feel good sometimes.
0: Oh, no.
1: It does not feel good to your flesh sometimes, because so there's things that we do and things that we don't do. And you know that if you take a stand, you're not a coward.
0: Yeah.
1: The easy way out is to be a coward and to not vote or to not be a part of.
0: Mm-hmm.
1: Yeah. So do you fear man or do you fear God the most? See, that just something jumped out at me the other day in that. And I brought this up to you late, I don't know, last week or something. But being a coward is not part of who we are as Christians.
0: Yeah.
1: We are not to be cowards, which means we have to take a stand. And sometimes that's uncomfortable.
0: Yeah.
1: People don't like you when you take a stand. But do you fear God more than them?
0: Yeah.
1: That's my question. And that's what I had to ask myself. Now, I'm dealing with me.
0: Yeah.
1: Looking at the Word of God. Dealing with something that I feel like the Lord told me to do, or give me instruction, or dropped into my spirit. Hey, you need to do this.
0: Mm-hmm.
1: And I was like, I struggled with it. I didn't want to do it. I did not want to do it because of the fear of what somebody might have thought or something like this. It's something, you know. So I'm like, well, the Bible says we're not to be cowards. Yeah. Cowardly. I'm like, yeah. I fear you, Lord, more than this situation. So I went ahead and pursued what I was supposed to do, and it turned out fine.
0: Yeah.
1: Turned out fine.
0: Yeah.
1: So I was like, well, the Lord knows what he's talking about. And I'm talking about me personally in the Word of God. So if it's for me personally in the Word of God, somebody needed to hear this.
0: Well, if we had time, it would be a good song to play to kind of capitalize all that is to be used of God.
1: To be used of God.
0: That's all the time we have.
1: Well, I hope we did good. I think it was fun. So
0: thank you for being here.
1: Yes, praise.
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3: 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I'm Sabrina Fitzgerald, one of the regular teachers on this program. And in obedience to the scripture that says women of long tenure in the church should teach the younger women, we've designed this program to be from church women directed to church women. We're on the air on Saturday morning at 7:27 and again on Tuesday evening at 7 p.m.
4: I'm Enoch File, and I have a scripture to share with you. Proverbs 3:5-6 says, "Trust in the Lord with all your heart, and lean not on your own understanding. 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
6: Family psychologist and author Dr. Kevin Lehman tells of the time he had to leave on a trip just a day or two before Valentine's Day. His wife Sandy remarked on the phone that their teenage daughter had received a letter of acceptance from the college she wanted to attend. Dr. Lehman decided that this event was worth some extra attention. He called a florist and he ordered a dozen

0: tonight on Today's Date. 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
1: Margaret Thatcher was born this day, October 13, 1925. She was the first woman prime minister of the United Kingdom. While traveling through New York in 1996, Margaret Thatcher stated, "Today, people are trying democracy, but they look at it as a philosophy or political pattern without understanding its roots. I'm afraid democracy's fundamental religious roots are weakening. There are some countries, fortunately, kept alive by faithful people, but even they are tending to weaken. In the British system, children are taught Christianity. They are taught a faith in school. It is a compulsory subject."
0: This has been an American Minute with Bill Federer. For a free transcript, call American Minute at 1-888-USA-WORD.
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3: 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Welcome, everyone. I'm Mark Manella, and joining me is Sam Case. Welcome, Sam.
4: Hey, Mark. It's great to be on the show. It's always great to be with you here on Financial Issues.
3: That Seth, even on vacation, is wishing he could be on the show today.
4: Oh, he's on vacation. Here, I thought he was on the lam, and I was trying to hunt him down so I could get that reward money.
3: Yeah, there you go. The number here is 610-363-1110. 610-363-1110. We love your questions. We love you to be part of our show because that's what it's all about. It's about helping you to be the best steward possible. And starting today, we're going to help you do that even more. How? By bringing you the information, the news, the biblical insights that make stewardship a reality in all of our lives. And we can start today by going back to the verse of the week here, Sam.
4: That's right, Colossians 3, 23 through 24. Whatever you do, do it heartily as to the Lord and not to men, knowing that from the Lord you will receive the reward of the inheritance, for you serve the Lord Christ. So you're not working for the man, Mark.
3: No, we're not working for the man. And that's really interesting because when we go and we apply for a job, we have to go through the interviews. We have to go through all the public things, you know, and the private things at these companies or, you know, talking with different people there. And it feels like we're going through, it feels like they're hiring. It feels like we're going to be working for them. But the reality is there's a hierarchy here. God has decided where he wants you to be and where you need to be more than anywhere else to be closest to him at this moment. And whether that's washing dishes in a restaurant or running a major corporation, he says, I need you here right now. And just remember that everything you do, you're doing unto me, not just the corporation or the business or the boss or the manager or the lead dishwasher. You're doing it unto me. So as you do these things, do them as if you were even in my presence, making them worthy of an offering to God. Boy, that changes everything the way we embrace work, doesn't it?
4: It really does. The great example, I think, of this in the Bible is Joseph. And it says, wherever he goes, whether he was a slave in Egypt, he was in a prison working for Pharaoh, it said that he did it heartily for the Lord and that he was blessed for it. Albeit, he's still in a prison, so his circumstances didn't exactly change, but the way he viewed it changed so differently because he realized that God had him there for a purpose.
3: Absolutely. And we draw this back to stewardship, financial stewardship. Everything we do with what he has entrusted to us, our income, our savings, our investments, the assets we have, everything we do with those, we do as unto the Lord. So if the Lord has allowed you to have a house, do you think the Lord would want his house kept up? You know, kept nice, cleaned, repaired, those kind of things. Of course he would. He'd want whenever a stranger or anybody comes to your house that they feel welcome. He'd want it to be comfortable for others, you know. So really when we look at the assets, when we manage a portfolio, we say, well, we're managing it for us because we need income in 15 years. We need the income to come out of this. Well, God knew that. That's why he's entrusting you with these things. But as you're managing it, it's not just what is it going to do for you. It's how does it honor God as you do this, as you manage this portfolio.

0: honors him. But one of those ways is to invest with biblical integrity. And that's one of the main things we push here, because so few Christians still today have adapted the concept of investing with biblical integrity. Some don't see it as God's, they see it as theirs. Some don't care that it's God's, they still want to just get into whatever the hottest stock is, no matter who they're abusing or using or aborting or whatever. They just don't care. They don't see it as God's, first of all, and then they don't see that they're managing it as unto the Lord is important, because it's theirs to use. We want to help you to understand this fully, and I really believe most people don't believe it's all God's. What do you think, Sam?
1: I mean, I know that for a fact, because I have to remind myself that all the time. I frequently forget that it's all God's.
0: Well, you know, we're programmed continuously to believe it's ours. Even our language, you say, well, I got my check today, I got my pay today, I got this today, I got that today, I bought me a new car today, or whatever, you know. Everything is focused inward on us, instead of saying, you know what, God allowed me to get a new car today to utilize, to help me to be a better steward and to enjoy this life a little bit. It's a blessing from the Lord. It's not mine, it's his. And that reminds me, you might like this. Many, many years ago, we blessed a family with a van Cindy and I had that we didn't really need anymore, and they needed one for their larger family. So we helped them to get this van. Okay, we pretty much gave it to them is what it comes down to. And 2 weeks later, it got stolen from in front of their house.
1: Oh, no.
0: The husband was leaving for work in the morning, and he walked back in the house. His wife was telling me the story because she called me about it. She says he walked back in, he tossed the keys on the table, said, "Honey, somebody needed the van more than we did. I'm gonna take the car, the car that we have," and he left. You know, and I thought to myself, now that's a godly perspective. You know, God gives and takes away, and it's all to his glory. And so I just thought that was a godly perspective.
1: Yeah, that's great. I love it.
0: Yeah.
1: I've attempted to attain that at moments. I one time lost $100, and I felt more embarrassed, just the fact I lost $100. But I was able to find peace in that once I got over the shame. I'm like, you know, whatever, because I'm so great, Mark, I can't make mistakes, right?
0: Well, I know. I'm just sitting here in shock that you admitted that there was a mistake in your life.
1: But I prayed.
0: You're God, Sam, the man.
1: I know. Can I believe that? But I said to God, I'm like, God, you know, I'm going to ask that you help me find this thing. But if I don't find it, I just pray that it goes to someone who needs it. Whoever finds it, I want you to bless.
0: There you go.
1: That and I looked so over cool. And it was under a spotlight.
0: That's so cool, though, to think that way. Yeah, there's so many stories like that. And we need to remind, and we need to adopt the language as stewards, that it is his. It's not my portfolio. It's the portfolio he's entrusted to me. It's God's portfolio that I get to manage. And he has entrusted me not only with the assets, the money to invest, and the directives on how to invest, but he's also entrusted me with the whole idea on how to utilize these assets. Think about that. He's trusted me to say, hey, with this money he's given me, I now get to make decisions on how I use this. Now, does he care if I use it for my family or some other family? I think he does, but I think he's entrusting us to step out in stewardship and utilize it the way it should be done. And one of those things, being a steward, one of the reasons God blesses us with and entrusts us with these things is to care for ourselves and our family. That's one of the reasons for it. And what lifestyle you do that is between you and the Lord, not you and me or anybody else. God knows where you need to be. My cousin was a missionary for a while in Belize for 3-4 years. And he had this attitude that, that the Lord allowed him to be there and do this kind of thing. And it wasn't up to him really, but he just wanted to honor God in all he did, and that he could do this, that he allowed him and his wife the opportunity to go there. He didn't see it as being put upon to do this. It was something that our God allowed him to do. It's so even more so than others, you know. So it's just really a wonderful thing to believe that God does trust us to make decisions, and we're not gonna catch him off guard.
1: Exactly. I mean, he's the one who gave you the money, so he knows already what you're going to do with it. But also because he's the one who gave it to you, you can go to him and ask him, what am I supposed to do with this? Sometimes I can give myself a sense of hyper responsibility and be like, oh no, I'm going to mess up God's plan here.
0: That's kind of arrogant.
1: I know. So you think you're being humble, but it's actually being arrogant.
0: It is, yeah. Speaking of arrogance, we've talked a bit here on this verse, and I really didn't think there was much to say on it today. So praise God for that. I really appreciate that. But we got a lot more coming up. We're going to talk about treasury yields and how they affect things such as preferreds or other stocks, dividend paying stocks. We'll also have a great interview coming up here in just a moment after this break with Crossroads Kids Club. And we're going to talk about some very interesting things going on there. The number here is 610-363-1110. We can go ahead and start lighting up the phones if you like. We would like to take your questions, because as soon as we're done with the interview we have coming on, we'll get to your calls.
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1: Samuel Case with Financial Issues, and we are here with our host, Mark Manila. Mark, how you doing? That was very encouraging conversation that we had in the last segment. I saw Jane Ann said, I just appreciate FISM show and how it ministers to me and the audience. Your godly words encourage and teach me about faith and the Lord. I'll tell you what, Jane Ann, I'm so glad, because actually a lot of the time when I'm talking to you guys, I'm also talking to myself. I'm really trying to remind myself, preach the gospel to myself when I'm talking on this show. But I'm glad that you're feeding off of that as well.
0: Yeah, and it's so important to be just anchored in the Bible, because there's a million shows out there that can talk about stocks, bonds, mutual funds, those kind of things, but there's not very many shows that will help you to develop and become the best steward you can to honor God with all you have, including your investments. That's what Financial Issues is here for, because there's two parts to it. There's God's word, and then there's Wall Street. So there's we have to combine those two. And those two combine very well because of the gospel. We understand that we have a God who sent his son to die for us and rose again from the dead to prove he has power over life and death, and then paying the price for us. We all it's very important, because once you have Jesus Christ as your Savior, you've accepted that, you now have the power of the Holy Spirit in your life to help guide you to be the best steward possible. The best time for that to happen is, I'm told by so many evangelists, is when somebody's young, when they're a kid, when their brain's still forming and they can take in concepts better than any time before. And that's what Crossroads Kids Clubs do. They go where the kids are. They go to the elementary school and they preach the gospel. And today we're very, very blessed to have Matt Armstrong, CEO of Crossroads Kids Club, with us today. Welcome to the show, Matt.
6: Thanks, Mark. Sam, it's so good to be with you guys again. I really appreciate all you're doing here, and just encouraging and exhorting God's people and their investments and following the Lordship of Jesus.
0: Well, we're so glad you're with us. And, you know, we always talk about how important it is to get the message out there, how you do that working with local churches and able to get into elementary schools and get into the schools themselves to reach the kids. But we seldom talk about what you're doing there. So I thought maybe now that we're a month into the new school year, maybe you could give us and our audience some insight of what these kids are learning during their Crossroads Kids Club time.
6: Oh, I'd love to. Thanks, Mark. Yeah, so as you mentioned, we don't want this to be lost, but we are able to go right into the public schools and be there right after school to meet the children right where they are. And so what happens to your question is Crossroads meets for an hour and a half, one day a week. And we meet inside the school in whatever space we can gain access to, often a gym or a cafeteria, sometimes a music room or an art room. And so the kids who are in the Crossroads program will come right out of their classrooms, right into that space that we have. And immediately they go into a small group environment. And so actually our highest value is relationships, because we want every child to be seen and known and loved. By a caring Christian adult. So they come right into those small groups, no more than seven kids in a small group, and they have about 15, 20 minutes together where they have a snack, a leader will check in, how was your day, how are you doing? And then toward the end of that small group relational check-in, we'll start to pivot toward the topic for that day. Then all the small groups come together for our large group Bible lesson. And that will take another 15 minutes or so. Then we'll have some large group games. The games really help the kids to build trust, build connection, have fun, make this engaging. And then the last half hour of a club goes back to those small groups, where we'll really unpack and apply what they've learned in that day. So of that hour and a half or more of that time is in those small groups. So it's engaging in relationships and engaging in the word. With the goal of inviting those kids to know and follow Jesus. So that's a little bit about what happens.
0: That's a lot in an hour and a half. You keep them busy. I know I, Cindy and I did visit one of the kids clubs, as you remember, here in St. Louis, and we were very impressed with what's going on there. One of the questions I had is if a child starts early with Crossroads, what happens every year? Is it the same curriculum, or does the curriculum grow with them, or how does that work?
6: Yeah, I'm so glad you asked that. So our curriculum, each year, it will go chronologically through the scripture. And so it's Bible-based and Christ-centered. And so we have a three-year cycle that they'll go through. And then it would repeat. So if you were in first grade through sixth grade, it would repeat one time. But of course, the child is different by the time it repeats. So we go through the Bible three times two if they were there for all 6 years. Now, as they go through that, like one of the things is that what we don't want to do is just tell isolated Bible stories with some moral application, like be nice or be kind, or, you know, that's a lot of what kids ministry is. But we really want these kids to have a worldview that is shaped by the scripture. And so we have five core questions that we want to help every child develop an answer to. The first one is, who is God? The second one is, who am I? You know, what does it mean to be human, to be in the image of God? This is important. Mm. The world is telling them a lot of confusing messages about who they are. So who is God? Who am I? What is sin? you know, what is wrong with this world? It's broken and messed up, and I'm broken and messed up, right? Then what is the good news? And there we get into, you know, we have a whole thing where we ask the kids, who is Jesus? And they go through the whole gospel story. And then the last question is, what is my response? And here's where it's more about, what is God's plan of salvation? How do I receive this good news and appropriate it in my life through faith? So those are the things we really want every kid to take away. And so a lot of the, in each lesson plan, there will be some icons that indicate to the leader, hey, this is a good point to talk about what we see about who is God, what's he doing in this story, what's his character, or about the identity of people, or about sin, right? And so really, like, going through the scriptures, we're really trying to highlight how the Lord is answering those five questions.
0: Now, those who are leading the small groups, my guess is they're trained to be seeing how this is impacting one of the sevens or any of the seven that they have at their table that they have in their small group. Do they keep the small groups the same for the year in general?
6: Yes. Okay. Yep, absolutely. And in fact, a lot of the leaders like to stay with those same kids as they grow up. You know, so you might start leading first grade, next year you're second grade and third grade. So building those relationships over time. You know, the other thing is what I've seen even with a lot of outreach to children, a lot of it is event-based instead of relationship-based. Nothing wrong with events, you know, a VBS or a camp experience or a trunk or treat or whatever. That's great, right? But this is relationship, week by week, year by year. So we really get to hear, you know, what's going on in their lives, in their heart, in their homes, opportunities to pray, to minister, to just love these kids. And that's where we see God doing his best work, is over that time and in those relationships that form through years.
0: That's awesome. And that personal relationship, those events, usually they're with the local churches that are helping, that are leading this with you, right?
6: Oh yeah. There's nothing wrong with it. I'm not criticizing events. I'm just saying that's not complete, you know, and I think that really we're about building those relationships that can lead to lifelong transformation. Yeah.
0: That's awesome. Yeah. So I just love what's going on here, because this is what it's all about. Without the gospel, without people having a relationship with Jesus Christ, there is no hope. It's just the world pulling them in and then trying to equip them with worldly ways to try and end the pain or numb the pain that they feel inside that emptiness. So it is such a beautiful and wonderful ministry. We're so glad we get to partner with you, Matt, and so glad for the impact. How do you know this is working? How do you judge whether what you're doing is having results?
6: Yeah, great question. So I'm going to answer that in two different ways. So one is this year we are actually studying children's response in real time at individual club sessions at some of our study club locations. Excuse me. And what that looks like is actually we have cameras and microphones and are observing every small group, and then at set intervals, seeing what are the kids doing, how are they responding to the lesson. And what are they saying? And then asking them about meaning that they're taking away from that lesson. How are they, what are they taking away? And then seeing what kind of correspondence there is between engagement with various activities and meaning making in their lives. So that's on an individual club level. But then also there's just the qualitative nature of the stories of seeing kids who come to Christ, of seeing kids who are receiving baptism, joining the churches. You know, this past Saturday it was, right? There was a young woman, 35 years old, who was part of the ministry in our neighborhood years ago. She's moved away out of state now, raising her own daughter, completely different than she was raised. And it was so cool. I got to sit on the sofa. My two grandchildren were over. They're about the same age as her daughter. And I was reading a book to my two grandchildren and one of my Crossroads grandchildren, let's say, right? And so when I see generational trauma being broken by the power of the gospel and hearts healed, and now a young mom who's raising her daughter completely differently, all because of Jesus, that's how I know it's working. So, this is about investing. You know, investing in Crossroads is investing in a relationship with a child. It's investing in helping that child build a relationship with Jesus that will change their life, will change the lives of their children and their children's children until Jesus comes.
0: Well, if any of our listeners would like to know more about Crossroads and or would like to partner partner with you as we have. 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Maybe you have a church that's looking for a way to get involved as well, and you could get in touch with them there. 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Matt, I want to thank you so much for coming on today and being with us. It's such a blessing to be a partner with you.
6: Thank you, Mark.
1: Before I let you go,
6: where
1: can people get that book on your desk? I see people asking about it.
6: We don't actually have a formal mechanism. You could send an email to Gabe Holton, GABE.HOLTON, Gabe Holton at crossroadskidsclub.com, and ask for that book.
1: And it's 25 questions children have about faith. That's awesome.
6: It is. Yes. And actually, next month, I hope to talk about, we're coming out with an Advent devotional for children, and then a parent devotional that goes along companion-wise, so they can do discuss things together as we get ready for celebrating Christmas. So hopefully we'll talk about it next month. But yeah, we love to develop resources to help leaders, to help parents just answer tough questions and engage with kids around faith.
0: God bless you, and thank you. And we're going to be praying for you, Matt. Thank you for being with us. Thank you for what you're doing in the elementary schools, bringing the Bible to the schools, bringing the gospel to the schools. And if you have to leave us right now, we're sorry to see you go, but you could go out to financialissues.org and join us live there and be in the chat and ask your questions there and participate. We'll be right back.
7: When a woman comes into a center, she's being pressured from her family, from her friends, by her circumstances, by the rhetoric of the culture to believe that this is a quick and easy way out. 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

0: 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This is Financial Issues. I am Mark Minella, and the number here is 610-363-1110. Call in, get on the show, ask your question, or log on to financialissues.org and join the chat and watch the show simultaneously. It's a lot of fun doing that. In fact, Sam and I were just out there in the chat seeing what's going on in the chat. A lot of people are getting excited about Crossroads Kids Club and talking about other things, including missing money, which is interesting.
1: Yeah, I don't know if you want to go to that real quick, but it's a really good question, and I think one that will benefit a lot of people if you provide an answer. This is from Darren. He says, I'm trying to help my sister-in-law out. She has worked lots of different jobs, now had some 401ks, but she doesn't have any info on where they are. So she has a bunch of these, but she's having trouble tracking them down. Where can I start searching for these old accounts?
0: Interesting. You know, that happens to a lot of people. And I would say that the best place to start is with your employers, your past employers. Hopefully you remember who they were, that you could contact them and their human resource department. They could tell you how to get in contact with the sponsor of the 401k so that you can find those money. That would be the most direct method to do it. I also know that there are websites out there that somehow go and find lost money. And I don't know how that works. I've never really used it. Occasionally, I have one of my brothers who sends me something. Hey, I saw this online and it had your name on it and says that there's $25 there that is yours for something. It might have been a utility from a rent I had, you know, 50 years ago or something like that. So that might help as well. You could look that up. But I would go and call your employer directly. That is the main thing. And then let them know when you work there and tell them that you believe you were in their 401k, but you don't have any information. Can they help you? And they must help you. They must tell you that here's the information. You can call this number, do whatever. So that's the way I would approach it, instead of hoping that somebody that's doing an AI search for missing money can come up with something for you. But as a secondary, you could use that.
1: That's good advice. Yep. Go right to the source. That's always
0: Go to the source. You know, the markets are opened up now, Sam. The Dow's up a little bit. There's nothing really exciting going on. Everything else is down a little bit. I guess the Nasdaq's down the hardest. It's at, crude's actually down further than the Nasdaq, which is good. But down, 0.3 is not too bad for the Nasdaq. Crude oil down 0.84. That's always good to see. I'd like to see that come down. Let's get gas below 60 again. Let's do that.
1: Let's your lips to God's ears. But you know, Mark, it's all ruined because CNBC says Paul Tudor Jones says 2027 could be a really challenging year for the stock market. So
0: yeah, wow,
1: that's bringing down the whole
0: somebody
1: market.
0: Projecting that the market might be a tough year.
1: Yeah.
0: When has
1: never
0: that,
1: heard that
0: not
1: before.
0: Ever been said? I've never heard somebody, I've never heard, gone into the next year and not heard somebody predicting a bad year, because what they're really hoping for is that they're right. And for the first time in 10 years, they'll be right, you know?
1: So yeah, if you make 200 guesses about the future and just one of them's right, everyone's going to forget about the 199 times you were wrong. It'll just be the one time you were right and you'll make a name off of it. You write a book, you know, that's how it works. Yeah.
0: You know, going into the fourth quarter, I'm optimistic, but as always, I'm very cautiously optimistic. We never know what's going to happen. I don't try to predict the future. And as far as next year, who knows? Fourth quarters usually are pretty strong, but they're also can be volatile. So as we go into the fourth quarter, we have to remember that a lot of large, very huge money managers, ETFs, mutual funds, are repositioning their portfolio, cleaning them up so they look good for the end of the year report, taking in capital losses, offset some of the capital gains, doing all the kind of things you and I would do for our own portfolio, but with billions of dollars. So that causes the waters to get a bit choppy. We have to remember that, and it's no panic. As stewards, we know this happens, no big deal. As long as we're managing the portfolio as a steward and not just gambling, we know it's no big deal. It'll settle down pretty quickly. It'll give us clear direction eventually, and even with the choppiness, it could be pretty clear direction. we have a strong market still. We have a market that's based on earnings, and that's really cool. A lot of people don't understand. A lot of bubbles, a lot of things like that weren't built on earnings. This one is, and I'm very impressed with it. We also have a strong economy. This administration has done some marvelous things to establish a concrete base for this economy. Doesn't mean it can't crack and crumble, but at this point, with a strong economy and a strong market based on earnings, it could be a great quarter. But we always have to be cautious. We're not going to bank on that. We're going to bank on being great stewards and doing things the way God would have us do. Find companies that have proven their financial steel, that have the money to cover their dividends, that have all this, have all the things we really want, along with the potential. And not just potential because, oh, they got AI in their name, but because they have 3 years of receipts showing that they're backlogged 3 years for their products or service or things like that. So if those, and then the valuation is good because we don't chase stocks. We don't buy a long-term stock if it's overvalued at this point. We wait until it balances itself out. So we're going to have a fun fourth quarter here. It's going to be a lot of fun coming together and working through the portfolio changes that might happen. And, we'll just move forward that way.
1: Well, that was kind of the whole theme yesterday, right? With treasury yields is, listen, if you're a good steward, if you're not, you have a strategy, you're doing what God tells you to do about money too, so you're not in gobs and gobs of debt, you can turn pretty much anything into a good opportunity. So that's kind of a continuation of the topic today. So we focused on our treasury yields yesterday. They have that 5% return, and that's changing the way we do the math for income investors. So the big question I've been seeing about that, how we can capitalize on this in response to that conversation is, does it now make sense to sell stocks yielding less than 5% and then move that money into treasuries instead?
0: Good question, and it might, but not necessarily. It depends on the type of stock and what's all involved in it. For example, if you're in a growth stock and it happens to have a dividend of 1.7% or 0.35, would you sell that growth stock because the dividend isn't as much as the 5% treasury? Well, of course not, because you didn't invest in it for the income. You invested in it for the potential growth. You're looking for the 8, 10, 20, 100% return on the capital gains in it. You're not looking for the 0.32% dividend or the yield or the 1.75 yield. That's just icing on the cake for that stock. So as a growth stock, probably not. Maybe as a dividend paying stock, if you invested in it because its dividend was strong, like a 3, 4% dividend, and you were investing in that for the dividend and a little growth, you might consider it if you don't see the growth potential there that you saw when you originally bought it. But remember, the growth potential is still a major part of the stock. That's why we buy stocks in general. And then that brings us down to something like a preferred, Sam.
1: Yeah, and that's the question I'm seeing a lot is about preferreds, because they've been kind of getting hammered by these treasury yields. So what is the relationship between those two things before we get into the question about what do we do with preferreds right now?
0: Well, the relationship is very easy. When we think about preferreds, oftentimes it's easier to think of them as bonds because they react very similar to bonds. When treasury yields go up, if the preferred yield will the preferred value will go down, meaning that less people want this, so it people are going to pay less for it. Therefore, the price of the preferred stock goes down. As that happens, the yield actually goes up, even though they don't change the dividend on it. Because if you're paying less for it and you're still getting the same amount of money out of it, obviously the total yield goes up. So effectively, it acts a little bit like a treasury in that sense. It is moved in that sense. And oftentimes that can make some of the preferreds a better buy because you're buying them. Let's just say most people know, because we've talked about it so much, a preferred usually settles at $25 a share. You know, they usually have something in the contract on a preferred that they can buy it back at $25 a share after a certain time period or at a certain time. Well, if now, because treasury yields have gone up, the price of this preferred goes down, let's say to 18 or 15, to match that yield of the treasury. So people, you know, that's what people are willing to buy because they want to get at least 5%, or they're not interested in it because they could buy treasuries. Well, now we have capital gains potential in this as well. So would I sell a preferred? Not necessarily. Would I be looking for some good buys in them? Absolutely. Absolutely. This is an opportunity to find some preferreds where the yield's a lot more attractive because it was forced there by the treasury yield, and you have capital gain possibilities. Of course, we still want to make sure the underlying company is strong. You don't want something just for the yield or potential capital growth, because if it has the potential of crashing as well. So always look for that financial steal as well. I hope that made sense, you know. And when we come back, we can touch a little bit on this as well as answer your questions. 610-363-1110. And we'll also go to our email questions as well. Stay with us.

0: 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You're live on Financial Issues.
1: 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We've been partners since about 2017. 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
7: We're back. I'm Mark Manella, and with me is Sam Case, and we're here to answer your questions. This final segment of our show, we want to answer your questions, 610-363-1110. Give us a call. And or, you know, you can email in your questions, or you can be in the chat. You can ask questions in there, and oftentimes we'll get to the chat as well.
8: So, and don't forget, if you're a little shy about being on the air, well, one thing, don't be. Most of you guys are great on the phone. And if you have a question, usually someone else has that same exact question. But what I was going to say is you can always leave a message as well. Just call in 610-363-1110. And if it's not during show hours, you can leave a message and we'll probably play it on the air and answer it right on air. So that's another way you can get involved in financial issues if you're a little too scared to be live on air.
7: There you go. All right. Well, it looks like we were talking about preferreds and treasuries, and there was a question by James, I believe.
8: That's right. You kind of already touched on this in a couple different ways, but I think this question's good because it's really going to bring it all together. So this is James from South Carolina. He's saying, should we average down on our preferreds, hold to them, switch out of them, and move to treasuries? What should we do?
7: Well, James, I wouldn't make a decision about simply on how much a preferred has declined. That's the thing I would be concerned about. You know, if it's gone from $22 down to $18, your first instinct is dollar cost average into it. I can understand that, but a lower price doesn't automatically make it something of a better investment. Here's when I would average down. If the issuing company remains solid, financially strong, that's the first thing to check. If you're looking at something you hold and it's pulled back, the preferred's pulled back like we're seeing some of them do right now, you may ask yourself, if I didn't own it, would I buy it? That's a good way to do it. That way you go through the four gates we talk about. And by the way, you can get those four gates for a quick analysis off the website. It's a one pager to help you do a quick analysis.
8: Under resources.
7: On a stock, under resources, right. Also, do they have the ability, is the income and their ability to pay the dividends still sound? That's part of financially sound. Is the yield adequate to compensate for its risk? Meaning, if you can get 5% in treasuries, and that's the main reason for investing in preferreds, are you getting 5% or better on this preferred? if it grew or if he bought it at a really good price at a value and it's grown and it's still a larger portion than normal for your portfolio, you may not want a dollar cost average into it. Make sure that it's not already overweighted. And then finally, just make sure you know the call provisions on it. If it has the possibility to be called like next week or next 6 months, maybe you might want to consider just leaving what you have alone and moving into something else. I hope that helps, James.
8: No, I think that's really good. Providing much needed clarity to this. But Mark, relating to the whole treasury situation, we do have a separate question, not necessarily about preferreds, but this is Charlotte. She says, if treasury bills are doing so well, then why is TPFI doing so poorly? So that's the Timothy Plan fixed income. She says, I'm down and it keeps on falling.
7: Charlotte, I understand. And it can be a little bit confusing, but remember, TPFI is an ETF. And it's a fixed income ETF, which means it invests in more than just treasuries. It could have treasuries in it, but it has corporate bonds in it. It has all sorts of fixed income in it. So you first look at that. You have a manager that takes your money and everybody else who puts it into the TPFI and buys into fixed income products, trying to make it do the best it can. Now, you have to remember the portfolio in this has already been established and they're adding or subtracting from it step by step along the way. I think that the ETF only rebalances or redoes things, once every 6 months. I might be wrong on this one. It might be more often than that. But they only rebalance so often. So the existing portfolio was in place before the treasury yield started rising. So as that happened, all the portfolio in there, all the assets in there came down in price a little bit, because that's what happens as interest rates rise on new products, such as new treasuries, the price comes down on existing ones. So it's affected it there. Now, here's the deal. TPFI, I think they're still paying somewhere around 4 or 4.5%, or maybe even a little more, maybe up close to 5%.
8: I thought it was 4.3, but maybe I'm wrong about
7: that.
8: Well,
7: it changes, the 30-day SEC yield. So it's, I believe the last I looked at the end of the last month, it was 4.99. So that's why I'm saying between 4.5 and 5%. So it hasn't really lost the yield that you may be looking for if you think 5% is fair and fits your income needs. It has come down in price, but not drastically. And by the way, it will come back up in price when interest rates go down. So that's why you'll see that coming down in price like that. The higher the treasury yields go, the more it will impact the corporate bonds and other things as well. So we'll see a little bit of fluctuation like that. But it's not like stocks that are going to drop 30% in a day, that kind of thing. So if something terrible comes along. So we have the TPFI. I believe it is a great way for income for many people. Hopefully it fits yours as well. If it does, I wouldn't panic on the fluctuations of the price. You're holding it for the long term. If you're an income investor, the fluctuation in the price of this ETF is not that big of a deal.
8: It's good to know. Moving on now to Terry. He wants to know, is now a good time to dollar cost average on AGNC? I hope I didn't miss a sell alert for it. Thank y'all and God bless. So this is AGNC Investment Corp. It's a REIT.
7: Yeah. On that, Terry, it's still on a hold on our broad list. We believe it's still worthy to hold. I don't recall a sell alert on this, so I did not. And when I looked real quickly here, I didn't see a sell alert in anywhere in the near past. So no, I don't think you missed that. When we last reviewed Agnic, AGNC, it was around 11. My concern was the investors were paying too large a premium over the tangible book value. Today, the stock's around $8.70. So that's good. That means that it's reported book value around You know, things are coming together here. So could you, with the income picture, is it still holding up? Yeah, second quarter net spread and dollar. I'm looking at this and I'm saying, I see no reason in getting away from it. So if your question is, should you dollar cost average down? I don't see any reason not to, as long as it hasn't taken up, it hasn't grown beyond your allocation level. It's not a traditional operating company. It's a mortgage REIT in agency mortgage-backed securities. So I think it's well worth holding on to. And if you wanted the dollar cost average into it, I don't see any reason not to. I would first be looking to see if there's anything else out there that does better than what it is doing right now. Obviously, that's a no-brainer. If there's something doing better, then just leave it at where it is and put that money into that. If you don't find anything doing any better than it is doing for the income that you're looking for, then why not dollar cost average down to it?
8: Makes sense to me, Mark. All right. I don't know if we have enough time to squeeze in one more question here. I do want to remind everyone, we have a new petition now. Go to defundnetflix.com. For those of you who don't know, Netflix, gender swapping the Christ figure in the Chronicles of Narnia series, really turning the whole thing, which is supposed to be a Christian story for children, into a politicized caricature of Christianity. And honestly, Mark, this has not been an isolated incident for Netflix. So we're telling them, enough is enough. From our petition, we say Netflix is free to make these choices. We are equally free to say we will not fund them and to ask Netflix will stop assuming we will. So defundnetflix.com, sign that petition and also be sure to share it too, because really what we want is to sound the alarm and get Christians on board to understand that more than likely a lot of them are funding Netflix without even realizing it.
7: Yeah, this is really important. Signing a petition is one thing. Sharing that petition is another. Bringing awareness, consciousness, awake to consciousness, awake to holiness, awake to righteousness is what the word says, and do not sin. So we awake to that and we help others become conscious of this. When we share that petition, they read it and then they get on board, they sign it. But more than that, there's two ways you can go. Sign the petition and don't own the, there's three ways. Don't own the stock and get rid of your subscription to Netflix. I know we all like entertainment, but not at the cost of offending our God, which they have done over and over with so much, with the porn they produce and the craziness and the anti-God, anti-family stuff that's on that network. So thank you for joining us. Thank you for loving the Lord and thank you for investing with biblical integrity. We're so glad you're with us and look forward to seeing you tomorrow. So just remember, just like yesterday, today's the first day

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1: 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High temperature expected to reach upper 80s tonight. Overnight low to mid 60s. Tomorrow, high temperature low 70s. 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Flashpoint is a televised program that we use the audio from for our radio purposes. Flashpoint is a program that focuses on pertinent issues currently facing America and delivers news and commentary under the anointing, encouraging evidence and hope that God is working to bring about His plans and purposes in these turbulent times. Gene Bailey is the host of Flashpoint, along with regular contributors such as Mario Murillo, Hank Cunnerman, and Lance Walnow. And now, here is the latest episode of Flashpoint.
2: Good evening, America. Happy Columbus Day to everyone watching. All right, let's talk about James Tallarico. His campaign staff reported several days ago he's been recovering from the flu for up to 12 or 13 days. Well, he came out of hiding this weekend at an outdoor concert in Austin. On Saturdays, rumors began circulating that Tallarico had actually been in a mental health facility in Ohio while he was missing. Then the bombshell broke yesterday. On a recorded line, the Lindner Center of Hope confirmed James Tallarico was indeed there at the Ohio hospital, but he was released. Remember, this hospital provided around-the-clock mental health care. So whatever reason James Tallarico was there for treatment, it was a serious reason. And being absent so many days before an election, especially a tight election, isn't exactly a good campaign strategy. So let's talk about how this affects the race. It could actually create a good problem or a bad problem. If people at home on the conservative side think, oh, Tallarico's out, nobody's going to vote for him, and they don't vote, we could have a real problem. He's still on the ballot. The biggest danger we have is complacency. If you think that just because Tallarico's had a problem that Paxton will automatically win and you feel no urgency to show up, even though the governor's race and every other race on the ballot are being decided, you're missing it. We've already passed the withdrawal deadline, so these are the facts that remain. Tallarico's name all will stay on the ballot. Democrats cannot substitute. Votes cast for Tallarico would still count. So that means if Tallarico received enough votes, don't want. And this is the part people need to understand. Texas law allows the governor to make a temporary appointment for that seat until a successor is elected. This timing could matter enormously. If a Senate vacancy arose after a Democrat governor's taken office, even though we don't think she'll win, she could make the temporary appointment, potentially choosing. You get to decide that. So here's what you need to take from this. Do not assume the race is over because someone dropped out. His name's still on the ballot. The votes still count. The governor's race still matters. Every other race on the ballot still counts. We don't want to misunderstand the law and lose a Senate race. We need every conservative to vote, spread the word. Everybody needs to know how important this race is. All right, let's move on. Tonight, I want to show you a documentary we got from our friend Lorenzo Sewell, The America Report. This documentary is an in-depth look into election fraud and how it's happening no matter what state you live in. I'll be back with Rick Green and John Graves to discuss the polls right after this. You won't believe what you're about to see. Here it is.
3: My name is Pastor Lorenzo Sewell. I have the honor and the privilege of being the senior pastor of 180 Church. And I'm here with the greatest political mind that has crossed the bridge of time, the advocate, Ramon Jackson. Jesus Christ gave him a system to detect and determine cheating in any election. You are about to see firsthand the content, you're about to see the yoke, which is the system, in order for us to get

0: This was not our intention to find election fraud. But you're about to see the details of how the good Lord gave the advocate, the system, the yoke to detect. Enjoy this documentary.
1: Dear friend, my name is Advocate Ramon Jackson. I write to you today as an advocate, but also as a victim to the terrible crime of election fraud. Years ago, I moved out of Detroit. At the time, I hadn't voted for close to 10 years, but I had no idea when I moved, Michigan will unlawfully register me back to my previous address. An absentee ballot application was created in my name, and a false vote was cast in my name during the 2020 election. If you're a recipient of this letter, then information was presented that you moved out of Detroit and a vote was still cast in your name. If you haven't voted in Detroit in the mentioned years, please contact me at the number below. If you never voted but a vote was cast in your name, then your name was used to obtain control over billions in tax dollars. Respectfully submitted, Ramon Jackson, 180 Church Political Minister. What separated a warrior from a soldier? A warrior fight for a cause, a soldier fight for a price. It's a cause to me. And he has been suffering for decades. I can't unsee the atrocities that I've seen. I've seen too much to go back to a normal life. I would have to be crazy to go back to a normal life after all what I witnessed. In 2021, they did a raid on one of the corrupt politicians in Detroit. We used that as an opportunity to galvanize people to do a recall on them. So we go pull the list because we wanted to be accurate with our signatures. But something in me just told me to go to Edmore Street because I knew my friend Yogi had moved a couple years back. And when I seen his name, it was like I knew that we found something.
2: What Ramon found wasn't a mistake or a one-time anomaly. It was the beginning of a cause, one that would change the course of his life.
1: He didn't even know what absentee ballot. He said, man, what is that? So I pulls this list, find out he's a permanent absentee. They used him in 3 elections. So I said, this the pattern right here. They prey on voters that who moved away who don't vote, so they don't count on them ever going to vote at their new place. Those becomes the prime candidates for them to use in the election to register you back here while you gone off with your life and then continue to use you.
2: Ramon spent hours every day continuing his investigation, and he kept finding new instances of fraud. But there was one name he'd forgotten to check.
1: A brother of mine was saying, man, you gotta check yourself, Ray. I said, man, they ain't used me. I'm an advocate. They ain't gonna do this to me. I pulls my list and I see a registration date that I know I didn't vote and I know I was in another state on this registration date. The year that I did move, it was an absentee ballot application submitted in my name and never ever submitted an absentee ballot. At that time, I don't even know how that looked at the time, for real. Don't know nothing about it. If I vote, I'm going in person. I have never in my life filled out an absentee ballot application. I have never in my life seen one or anything. These are fraudulent entries on me with absentee ballots done by our clerk's office. Once I got this ballot, I knew it was so diabolical what was happening, because I'm like, somebody has literally tried to forge my name. This is not my signature on this ballot envelope, because I always close my R up every time I write my signature. I would never write an R that's open like that. Whoever did this tried to get close to my signature, but this R right here, it'll never happen. I go to my clerk's office immediately. I said, how did I become registered on this day right here? All the cheating that they did, they never anticipated when people show up and say, I didn't vote. And they just looked at me. They told me that the Secretary of State did that. And I'm

0: meet with the investigative department in Lansing. Now I had compiled a list of people that had the same pattern that I knew. And when I presented it to her, she basically told me, this is beyond my pay grade. I have no answers to this question right there. I didn't vote, and I can prove it. I got a license in another state. When you registered me, I done caught y'all.
1: After getting nowhere with the county and the state of Michigan, Ramon filed his first of many lawsuits. And what the lawsuit forced into the open went far beyond his own name.
0: What came out the lawsuit was that the Secretary of State was registering people to vote through 40 fraudulent driver's license transactions. So they said I registered on the transaction with them. So I challenged. I said, I never had a transaction with you. I went and got a copy of my Ohio DMV record. Showed that at the time that you said that I registered to vote here, I had an out-of-state license. After that came out, I heard nothing else about that matter. And still to this day, they won't say nothing about the matter.
2: Detroit is the largest voting block in the state of Michigan, and it has been poisoned.
3: I preached my first sermon in the community just right down the street. It just was confusing. Why is it that every time you see black people gathered together, why is it the most pain that you could possibly understand? Why is it that my community is dealing with so much pain? It's election fraud. Literally, that is the reason why black communities look the way they do. It's political rape. That's what it is. That's the only way to describe it. You are ravishing someone. You are violating them to a place in which the only way you can categorize it is rape. That's what's happening to the people in my community.
1: You meet Ramon. Ramon says, look, here's how these voter rolls are being exploited and how people are being used. Do you recall your first thought around that?
3: Well, we don't talk like that in our community, right? I mean, you don't have black people saying things like that. How is he still in the election?
1: Oh, yeah, sure.
3: But when the advocate said he had proof, I knew he wouldn't say that if it wasn't real. I knew 100,000%. And he began to tell me about the affidavits, the people that he knew. So I knew we were on to something. And really, Catherine, what I knew was why God called me into this. Mm-hmm. I don't want to be the pastor going around saying the elections are stolen. I mean, who wants to do that? That doesn't make you popular, right? It doesn't make people want to come to your church. Well, people think you're crazy. I have to talk about election fraud because it is the greatest form of racism in the history of humanity.
1: His own case had gone silent, so Ramon widened the search to people he knew. A woman from his church, known across the neighborhood, who spent her days at a tax office helping residents with the very paperwork the system was using against them.
0: Totally against absentee voting, and when she found out they submitted an absentee, she went crazy. She tear it up, and she like, Ramon, they keep sending these ballots. Why they keep sending these? And we found out why they keep sending them to them. So when you go in to vote in person, they let you cast your ballot knowing that they're going to cast an absentee ballot. It's a whole separate ballot that says something. It's totally different. It's a false vote in your name, and it can be hidden under the guise that you voted.
4: Let me check my voter record. I know they're not messing with me. I've been voting since I was 18.
0: When she tell me she vote all the time, I kind of like put her off the list. I said, well, if you vote all the time, they ain't gonna use you.
4: They had me vote in absentee. I went down there, verified that with them. And that's when I asked the gentleman, I said, can you tell me why you have me voting absentee here? And he was like, I don't know. Like, he didn't care. He didn't think nothing about it. And I was so shocked. It was just like very hard. Say that to me and blow me off like that when it's something that, you know, we're my family. It's something we taught, you know, taught that's very important. You don't miss voting.
0: It creates a confusion because when a person find out, they say, I did go vote, but, and they get the question in themselves about, I didn't vote absentee, but I did go vote. It's not an error. When you see that you voted in person, but they got you voting absentee, you have a fake vote in your name. Your vote was not counted.
1: This is how a person vanishes. Not all at once, but one quiet, stolen vote at a time. But Teresa had no intention of vanishing so quietly. She stood before the city council, and she said so.
5: we need a hearing on the election issues is very disturbing, because you believe in this process. You know, you're told your whole life to vote. Do right by the people. I teach my children to vote and how important it is. I have people that call me and literally say, who should I vote for, Teresa? Because people know, you know, that I'm active. I try to stay on top of things. They're cheating. That's the bottom line. I mean, we have too much evidence already to show that. Let's be honest about our elections. We have to do that.
1: When we connected with Ramon, we were able, through relentless efforts, to get our hands on the actual mail ballot applications and the ballot security envelopes that were used in the 2020 elections. That led Ramon to Miss Linda, a retired nurse, 40 years in Detroit.
6: And I looked on there and I saw that it said I voted absentee. Well, I never vote absentee. I always go to the poll.
0: Ms. Linda, they are alleging that you voted absentee in the election. They're saying this is the envelope that you returned your ballot in. Is that your signature? Did you sign that, Ms. Linda?
6: No, that's not my signature, because when I make my L's, I always make a loop.
0: Okay.
6: That's a straight line.
0: When did you find out about voting absentee? Did you know anything about it?
6: I heard about it, but I never was interested in it, and I never did it.
0: Me either. So you know 100% that's not true. With the benefits and stuff, I didn't find this out until I met Melissa Love. Preying on people that's on EBT, SNAP, any form of assistance, knowing that they high transit people, move around unstable, so they use them, prey on them, register them back to addresses that they probably formerly lived at, continuously use them in elections, counting on them to never check their voting records or never get involved with voting. And we gonna go to her house and talk to her. They used her in 2020-2024. She's on assistance. This is a treacherous area over here.
7: One day he just asked me, have I ever voted? I said no, and then he called me back like maybe an hour or two later telling me that they said I voted. I'm like, no, there's no way. I filled out an envelope and mailed it back. I can't remember that. So voting is not very important in the city of Detroit, in the neighborhood.
0: 21-year-olds in this area right here, look at this. You telling me they care about voting absentee?
7: Right.
0: Yeah, right. They using people that's right here that ain't never left. Between people that's moving out that don't vote and people that's on assistance, that create the biggest block of voters.
7: It's like it was a chill in my body, like they stole from me. I'm like, oh man, this is a purpose. This is my purpose. I have to speak my truth. I was an animal at the city council every Tuesday.
8: Good morning. My name is Melissa Love. I am the evidence. I did not vote in 2020 or the August 2024 election. And I will fight for my identity back. This is only the beginning. Voter fraud is affecting our people. Lack of resources, lack of contracts, and forced to live in poverty because of it.
0: She talked to the federal agents in charge in Detroit over public corruption, et cetera. With that, they called her. She confirmed it, talked to them about it. Every time we talk to anybody from the Department of Justice or the federal agents, they say all our information check out, but nobody won't do nothing. Nobody won't do nothing. We just stop hearing from them. She kept telling me this. They registering me for me applying for assistance. She even took herself out the assistance on that.
7: I did.
0: I'm canceling my EBT.
7: I stopped getting food stamps. I canceled it. I've been living off the kingdom of God. He's been taking good care of me. But yeah, I wouldn't be able to sleep at night. That would torment me to know that they're stealing from me and I'm not taking care of it.
0: What was your statement every day to the city council?
8: I am the evidence. I will continue to fight for my identity back.
0: To go through all we went through to obtain our voting rights, only to discover that we still don't got voting rights, because we can exercise, and it's literally just an exercise, like a physical exercise, your right to vote. But that doesn't mean that your vote gonna be rightfully counted. And then here it is, you come, and y'all saying they cheating and they stealing. They saying this, y'all are disenfranchising the people. Ain't that so dumb?
9: diabolical.
10: It's diabolical.
9: It's a mockery to me. And that's evil. And it makes my blood boil because I'm still struggling. So they have to do something. Because it's real life struggles in the hood. And they stealing from the hood. And if everybody was to wake up, oh man, they would be in trouble. People like me, they will be in trouble. But we're going to make sure that they wake up.
1: Melissa's proof was on paper too. A ballot they swore she mailed in a hand she swears wasn't hers.
0: We finally was able to obtain the actual envelope where they saying you mailed in the ballot. And this is what they saying. Do this look like your envelope?
11: No, not at all.
0: It look like your handwriting on that envelope?
11: No.
0: Tell me what's different about that than your handwriting now.
11: My S's is like open. Are fully closed. My eye is never aligned. That dot is never aligned with that eye. It's always to the right.
0: Actually seeing this absentee ballot out, this fake ballot out, how did that make you feel, man?
11: It makes me feel voiceless, like they stole my identity. My identity is stolen.
12: Yeah.
1: Ramon wasn't the only one who went looking. One of the men beside him had spent 53 years in this city, a working man, not a political one. But he'd always sensed something was wrong with the place he called home. When he met Ramon, he stopped wondering and started digging.
13: I had always wondered why we have a mayor and a city council and a major budget, but majority of our black neighborhoods looking horrible. Our school has always been messed up, high crime. We don't run none of our essential business. Party stores, liquor stores, grocery stores, gas stations, tire shops, auto mechanic, I can go on. These are all legitimate jobs where any race of people stay at that should be open to them. Guess what, y'all? Keep them out of poverty. When I did vote, I went in person to get the experience of vote, cast a vote. That election came through, such and such won. We go back down there to check the voters' roll again. Guess what we find out? They got me voting absentee. Come on, we asking for fairness. That's it. Nothing more, nothing less. Plain and simple, I did not vote. You guys need to see. And I said, well, I voted in person. Supposed to be an eye by my name. Well, it gotta be some mistake. I'm a prime target. Most of these guys that stand Detroit are prime target. Why is that? Because we don't vote. So they're gonna say, oh, they prime target. We done found they illegally voting people that's in the Wayne County jail, not necessarily even from Michigan. Now I realize all these years of going down complaining to our city council, they never cared. They never was supposed to be there because they was cheated in. Also, what we found out with immigrants, they got voter trap houses.
14: We call these voter trap houses. And this is where they put voters in these houses, have them work voting in these houses. And we got like 200,000 parcels, 300,000 parcels. So if you put one and two in each one of these parcels, it don't look like much if you run across them. But when you spread it out across the city, it's going to be many.

0: Keller Williams for sale. 13 people registered to vote, but this house listed for sale that's empty.
1: When you look at this neighborhood, because y'all just rolled through this neighborhood, what's the likelihood of 20-year-old people casting absentee ballots? I know this community. I've been in this community all my life, and I pretty much know where our 21-year-olds at and where our 21-year-olds' mentalities at. And I'm going to tell you this. Absentee ballot voting is not on their plate.
2: You got people that stand there that's illegal, can't speak English, but they got 10, 15 people that's voting out this house. And me and Ramon used to go around, knock on the door. They don't know nothing about the voters list. They never knew nobody that stayed in these houses, but they got them registered to these people houses and everything. I mean, this scam is big and it's gonna blow the world up. This is not a black or white thing. This is a people thing. If they gonna cheat us, majority cheat us, cause we got a bigger budget in the billions of dollars, or they coming to y'all neighborhood.
3: Fidel had said it almost in passing, votes coming out of the county jail. But it was no accident. It was a system.
4: They were voting from like places like the county jail, that where you cannot use their address to vote.
1: When a person is incarcerated, those stages between pretrial, trial, and conviction, they can use them one more time. They use them one time, possibly in a presidential or local election. And then I know it's slick, because while they go off to be incarcerated, they never use them no more. They only using them during the pretrial stages, or they might use them soon as they go off to prison. But after that one use, they don't use them no more. We find hundreds of people that was voting in the county jail using the address. They couldn't vote in the county jail. Some of them didn't live in Detroit, and a lot of them wasn't even in the county jail. So we asking for a forensic audit of that election. We saying that we tested a sample. We ain't test the whole list because we didn't need to. Once we see 281 people that was fraudulent vote, we threw the flag up, say, hey, I'm wrong with here. We gonna oversee the auditor because we got the list. So if you come back on that list and say you don't find no voter, I'm gonna show you a voter when you don't.
4: The people has to choose, not the rich and not the cronies downtown that want to make the city for their best interest, but leave the people out.
1: They are so arrogant, they done got stupid with their arrogance. They had a coffee shop on Linwood. 19 people registered to vote at this coffee shop. Every name on there was a biblical name. Lies. They was all names out the Bible. They playing a joke. They making a mockery out of it. Even with the distrust that one can have with the system, I don't think nobody is prepared to really, really embrace that the elections is stolen. I think people think they cheating just a little bit. And when you say, no, they are cheating at everything. I'm here with Simone Wilkes. She says she never voted absentee. We discovered that they got her voting absentee. Somebody voted for her. Simone, is that your signature on that ballot?
5: No.
1: You see this document?
5: Oh, wow.
1: Do this look like anything that you ever filled out and did?
5: No.
1: Okay. This is a document they saying you on 10/26/2020. They received an application. They mailed one out on 10/26, and they say they returned it all in one day.
5: Oh, wow.
1: They did all this on the same day. Received a ballot, sent you a ballot, you returned the ballot, and you voted on the same day, one day.
6: 53 years old, never voted, never walked into the polls. I don't even know what a ballot sheet looked like. And one day, Ramon Jackson, he like, cuz, let me run your name right quick. Ran my name. Like, I know for a fact you didn't vote. We live together. Looked on there, seen I voted. Asked a few of your friends. Then he came over, ran his name, same thing.
7: I voted once for Obama. It was kind of surprising to look up and see I'm on here. Two other times when I ain't even thought about voting since. I don't think it's about no race thing no more. I don't know what it's about. I think it's about money and power. No money, you ain't nothing to nobody. Then that go from black, white to Chinese. It don't matter.
6: They got to keep this money so they can have access to it.
8: Look how many years it's been going on. They've been stealing this money. They rely on this money.
7: If you ain't in their circle, you just absolute nothing. They live in big old mansions, white picket fence, kids in college. Well, our school's been shut down every 5 days.
8: They govern it the wrong way. It's all about them.
7: And then they just do it in your face like we don't see it, though.
0: Tied to it. Like, everything tied to it. The judges, the process. It's like, it's a dangerous. Yes, it's dangerous.
3: Ramon knew the danger, but he kept going anyway. And he wasn't the only one who would. For years, a pastor in this community had searched for the reason behind its suffering, and he never found it until Ramon showed him the proof.
9: My preaching doesn't matter if we don't solve election fraud. This is about people. The people in this community being voted for illegally. That's what's happening. That's the only proof. That's the evidence. We are living affidavits. What is the causal root of why black people are suffering the way they are? The causal root is a political murderer. His name is election fraud. He uses this weapon of people that we never voted in, but they were cheated in. Unless I solve this election fraud, how can I be a pastor? If we don't have fair and honest elections, Catherine, we're going to find ourselves in a situation where this great democracy, 250 years, we're going to lose our country. And God forbid, our children and our grandchildren, they're depending on us for such a time as this. We have people, we have proof, and we have evidence. People in poverty, they have no choice. Yeah. And that's what poverty is, right? The lack of choice. So when you don't have a choice and your elections are being stolen, the only right you have as an American to be able to get out of something is fair and honest election, to put people over your resources so they can manage your resources in a way that benefits you. If you don't have that, what else do you have? You have communism. You have a dictatorship. We have the proof. We have the evidence. We have a bear trap, hand in the cookie jar, ironclad proof that the elections were stolen. And I'm grateful that we're doing exactly what Jesus said, that we would know the truth and the truth will be able to set us free.
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11: 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Listen, there's something we have to be aware of. There, it's been there for decades. We need you involved. Great way. Listen, on November 3rd, I want you to remember that Flashpoint is covering election night results. We've got the Bartons. We've got all kinds of special guests. Ray Green will be with us in studio. Maybe John Graves via Zoom. We'll see. But we're going to cover the election night results, what you can get, what you will understand, and what that means for us going forward. Make sure you're going to the network website, fptn.com. Listen, over the last 3 weeks, well over 100,000 news stories have been shared, which was right out of the chute. We didn't have a chance to promote it, and you guys have lit into that. I need everyone watching me tonight, everyone in the chapters, go on every day, share a news story. Let's get the word out. Flashpoint Television Network has news, and we're bringing it to you. These are not regurgitated stories to be working with on election night. So since we just came from Michigan, let's go to Michigan. Hopefully I can run this board right. All right, John, you see, this is the decision desk board. So I can go to Michigan right here. And this is what they say. It's leaning Democrat right now with Saeed at 69%, Mike Rogers at 31%. That feels a little deceptive to me, John. What do you think?
12: Yeah.
13: Well, I think it is. And you got to be very careful when you look at these, because what you're not looking at is a poll. You're looking at a betting market. You're looking at a prediction market. You're looking at, you know, estimates and whatever. And we're still 3 weeks out from this. Rogers overperformed last time. The polls are very, very tight. They're within the margin of error. And he could win this, Gene. He really could. Rogers is a great candidate. El Cid is literally a socialist Muslim who pretends he's socialist just to get elected, but really a Muslim. So I think the people in Michigan are going to wake up, and I think you're going to see a different result in that. That's, you know, 3 weeks out. We got to show up, though. But if That's we right. show up, this can actually make a difference.
11: You're exactly right. In fact, what we're seeing now is there are actually some Democrats in Michigan who are not for Saeed. They really want to vote Democrat, but they're having a hard time. Watch.
14: You're committed Democrats. All of you.
15: Absolutely.
14: You want to vote.
15: We do.
14: The Democratic candidate.
15: I do.
14: But you just can't.
15: They're tying our hands.
14: What could he, yes, and like, what could he do, if anything, to get really anything? The damage has already been done.
16: I just would love for him to make a definitive statement. Like, just say, I would like everyone to know I support Israel. You know, I support the Jewish people.
15: Yeah.
16: You know, their right to exist.
15: Like, would you believe it?
16: Now? I don't
15: How
16: know.
15: How could we?
11: Nah, you won't. But Rick, he's not going to say I support Israel. Come on.
17: No. In fact, Gene, I think that is very indicative of what the polls aren't picking up on. I don't know if you saw that rant. Crazy the Democrats are. And he actually said at the end of the rant, he said, I'd vote for Sarah Palin over this. You know, that's his version of saying, you know, that's someone I would have never voted for before. And it's because of just how crazy they are. And Saeed is one of the worst. I think John said it exactly right. I mean, even socialism is a fake, is a head nod for him, because it's even worse. He's actually a Sharia guy that is exactly what the Islamic invasion is all about, to get guys like him in the Senate and in the House in Washington, D.C., and of course, in elected office all the way down. So I think people are starting to pick up on this. It's not where it needs to be. The awareness is not there, because the media is lying to people about who. Even Bill Maher said that. He said that the media has covered for all these radical leftists, you know, the Democrat Socialist of America candidates. So the question is, you know, are our efforts going to be enough? Are people going to show up? Are we going to have enough people that write the letters? Are we going to have enough people that tell their friends? I mean, Michigan, I think John's right. We could win Michigan if Christians show up in the next few weeks.
11: That's the whole point. You're going to have to show up. All right, let's look at the, this is the Senate. Well, let's look at Texas right here. What's going on in Texas? Tallarico at 58%, Paxton at 42%. Now, this is Decision Desk. They're still calling it a toss-up, and you think, well, if there's that much gap, how can it still be a toss-up? You know, John, here's the point that most people don't understand. They don't understand where this is an aggregate, because this is their forecast win probability. This is not an accurate understanding, and there's so many of these polls, and this is my beef with polls, is that they poll like 600 people. You can poll 600 people in Dallas, and the same question, 600 people in Fort Worth, and you're going to get radically different answers just because of the culture. But if you're always polling in a city, you're not going to get the right thing. Tell me, what do you think? I mean, we're looking at Tallarico. Do you think that that number is actually accurate?
13: No, not at all. It's the same kind of thing you would see with Beto 21 days, 22 days out from the election. Oh, he's going to beat Cruz. He's going to beat Cruz. He's going to beat Cruz. And what happened? He got beat by Cruz. Now, it was tight and people had to show up. It was a 2.4% race, but it was really, really tight. But just look at what we're talking about. You've literally talking about Tallarico, the absolute most heretic candidate we've had in my lifetime. And you've got a Muslim pretending to be a socialist up in Michigan. And you know what's bad? When Rick Green is having to quote Bill Maher, a radical Democrat, to say how crazy this is. And so it's almost too much to bear. People got to be very, very cautious to not just give up, throw their hands up, get demoralized by this, which is what a lot of this is meant. And I want to remind our listeners, we're looking at probabilities and predictive markets 3 weeks out from the election. And so we're not looking at the closest polls. This is going to be the tool that is used on election night, but this is not at all where the race stands. Obviously, Tallarico's leading in the polls, but that gap can close rapidly. The story of the last 2 weeks with Tallarico has been he's been missing. It's like, what's going to come of all this? Who knows? What are the voters going to decide? But they start voting in Texas next week, and next Monday, early voting opens. That's when government belongs to those who show up. We say it over and over here on Flashpoint, and you got to show up. If you show up, that's who wins.
11: Rick, what do you think? Tallarico, Paxton? We are seeing the polls tight. Even the polls are now, they're actually tightening up. And the reason why they're saying it's a toss-up is because it's within the margin of error. What do you think?
17: Yeah, John nailed it. And I think, you know, we live, breathe, and eat this stuff, right? So we talk about it year round. There are a lot of people that are just now paying attention. I mean, they're literally just now starting to think about, who am I going to vote for when I go to the polls here in the next week or two? So this is the perfect time. Everyone, listen, you have a voice. Your friends hear your voice. That's straight out of the Bible. You need to speak up so that they can hear your voice. You need to be sharing the post. Share tonight's program. Get people to join us in the Biblical Citizenship class later tonight. Get people involved in the next 3 weeks. You still have time to turn people out. There's a lot of people that are registered and they haven't even voted maybe in a few years, but they're still registered so they can go vote. And as John said, I mean, for Texas, by the way, it's not even just this U.S. Senate race. Think about all the way down the ballot, all those very important races. Our friend Lee Wamsgans, we need to win that state Senate race. There's so many folks that we need to turn out for. And so not just in Texas and Michigan, those are the two we've talked about so far tonight, but everyone, all of the Flashpoint Army, now's when the Flashpoint Army makes the biggest difference. And John knows these numbers a whole lot better than I do. But in a midterm, a lot fewer people, literally millions fewer, are going to show up at the poll, which means your vote as a Flashpoint Army is valued even higher. It means even more. And the more you turn out your family and folks from your church, it means even more in an election like this where way too many people stay home.
11: That's so true. Let me go what they had to say about this race.
12: Okay, you see the polling over the last 2 years really moving in the Democrats' favor, but are they actually gaining in terms of registration, at least compared to where we were 2 years ago? Well, I think this makes it pretty simple, right? Pretty simple. In Pennsylvania, no. North Carolina, no. Nevada, no. Arizona, no. There may be some tiny late gains that are going on right now, right, that I think over the last month maybe Democrats are getting, but when you take the longer term view versus the 2024 election in which Republicans won all of these states, Democrats are in fact not actual game. Correct. There's been some ticks up, but they no way blows away the Republican game.
11: You know, with Ted Cruz, 53%. I mean, this is the way Texas went. So when you see this, get my pen right. This is what I want everybody to understand. We could take Virginia and show the same thing. Look at where the blue areas are. The blue areas are going to be in the cities, you know, mainly in the metropolitan areas. Even way over here in El Paso, you got a lot of blue happening. That's where they don't represent the whole state. Look at how many people. But that is inevitably where the Democrat pockets usually are. Help it make sense, Rick. Help us understand what we got to do.
17: Well, you know, I always think of those letters going back and forth between Thomas Jefferson and Benjamin Rush, where they talked about the fact that the cities are pestilential to the morals and health of mankind. Because think about it, that's where so much, you know, you pack people in, men are depraved, and so the more you pack people in, the more depravity you get. And so they said, you definitely don't want the presidency or the future of the country dependent on the big cities. So it's very important for people outside of the big cities to show up. But, you know, look, Gene, this is the last couple of weeks, so we're going to see a lot of money spin as well.
11: That's right.
17: In these last few days. So, you know, we were talking about people maybe that haven't had their mind made up. They're getting bombarded right now with the TV ads and all the social media ads and everything. So, again, this is the time when people are going to make up their mind. A lot of money coming in right now. I think John said this earlier, but, you know, what we're seeing now is a microcosm. It's a lot can happen in these last 3 weeks.
11: And it is happening. Look at this. Donald Trump approval rating. These are current as of October the 5th. John, I want you to look at this. This started January. This is from January 1925 to October 4th. This one's dated the 4th. You know, long about March, everything was okay. Now we're looking at this big gap. Is that just gas prices? Is that Iran?
13: It's largely that, honestly, and Iran's the easiest thing to blame for it. So people don't understand why Trump's there. People don't understand, hey, we took this out. We're not going into an invasion. Most people don't understand is Iran is not stupid. They're trying to destroy us. They can't do it with military might. They can't do it with a nuke. So they're just trying to wait out the midterms, and that gives the Democrats the House, hopefully the Senate, in their mind. And that's, if you look at it, There was an article done where you look at who the Democrats are supporting or who's supporting the Democrats in these midterms. It's China, it's Russia, it's Iran. They want it to win, so they thought they would wait Trump out. And I said this on the show last week, Gene. I felt like in my spirit, even as you were explaining the whole Iran dilemma, that, you know what, isn't it going to be amazing if that's not enough? Because Rick nailed it earlier. A lot of people are frustrated. A lot of people are upset. But they're just now paying attention to. And remember, out of 10 people that could vote in a presidential, only 6 vote. In a non-presidential, only 4 out of 10 vote. So 20% of the people do not normally show up. It's going to matter who these people are breaking at the end. And in the Texas race, since we're talking about that in context, the spending has flipped in the last 30 to 60 days. So Paxton was getting outspent 10 to 1. Now that has flipped to 1 to 10. And so I think, you know, they say in politics, you know, money is the mother's milk of politics. That really does make a difference, because now that's what they're hearing is the other side of the story. Kind of a Paul Harvey ending in this Paxton race.
11: Yeah, without Rick, explain why this Texas race is so important. What that does if it goes the wrong direction.
17: Well, can you imagine, Gene, how much that would demoralize our side all across the country if Texas sent someone like Tallarico, who is absolutely pro-transgender, mutilation of children, abortion up to birth. I mean, there's just evil stuff that he's voted for, championed, advocated for. He's a beta male. I mean, it would be the worst representation of Texas that you can imagine. And what that would say to the rest of the country is, well, if we can't win in Texas anymore, we can't win here or at home or whatever it is. So it'd be terrible for our side. Now, if God forbid, if it happened, we would turn around and say, look, guys, okay, this has been dealt to us. Now, we still do our duty. We still fight. Right. And that's a whole nother topic is, what do we do after the election? No matter what happens on election night, our duty doesn't change. And we may need to redouble our efforts. But I just think it would be a massive blow to the conservative side. And I think John is hitting on it. I mean, I think a lot of this is shifting very fast. I think there's a lot of people in Texas that have not even been included in these polls that are very motivated. I was with Hank last week in Omaha with Hank and Brenda for a voter turnout. And Hank was saying at their polling place there in Omaha, he said, I've never seen so many, you know, flag shirts, red, white, and blue. And of course, we know if you're carrying the flag now, supposedly that's a sign of being a Republican. Democrats don't like the flag anymore. So anyway, he was saying that the turnout looked amazing for them, and that when they talked to the poll workers that day, same thing, they were telling them, this is the most patriotic turnout we've ever seen. So I just think there's probably a lot going on that's not being picked up on.
11: That's right.
17: In a lot of these things. But to your point, this Texas race is very important, not just for us at home in Texas, but for the whole country. It's symbolic of where the country would be going.
11: Let me show you this. He's talking about, President Trump was talking last week also about the mail by fraud. And of course, he calls out, I believe it was CNN again, but here he is, President Trump, mail-in fraud. Watch.
18: Vote by mail if you think it's fraud.
19: No, vote by mail or vote in person. I'd rather have them vote in person, but they can vote by mail if they want, because we seem to have no choice, because a lot of people want to vote by mail, but a lot of very good people also want to vote in person. You can do either. What we're concerned about is there seems to be a lot of, there is a lot of cheating in vote by mail.
18: Where?
19: A lot of cheating all over.
18: Mr.
19: I'll tell you what, start off by taking a look at California, Take a look at no evidence.
18: No.
19: With millions and millions of ballots, you are fake news.
11: You are fake news. We are not. I'm telling you. All right, so look, elections have consequences. That's why we start off the program. We've been saying every night the countdown, 22 days, 22, 22, 22. Listen, it's clicking along. Wherever you live, early voting may have already started. You need to check into that. And since he's talking about fake news, I've got to take this opportunity to go back to the Flashpoint Army. And let me go to FPTN. Here we go. FPTN News, elections 2026, not fake news. There we go. This is where the articles you're going to get when you go there. We're talking about what's happening. Ken Paxton lost, would reach far beyond Texas. Blakeman is still behind, but New York is getting interesting. John, let's talk about that. What's happening with New York Blakeman? Does he have...
13: There are some races. New York is one of them nobody's been talking about, but it's kind of there. I'll tell you another one, Gene, is Minnesota. No one's talking about Minnesota, and that could be a sleeper race of the year that shocks everyone. Everybody's not talking about that. They're close enough. And while everybody else is upset, like you said earlier, with affordability and gas prices in Iran, they're upset about Somalian fraud and those kind of things with walls. So I think New York, Minnesota, New Hampshire, there's some table earlier that could be on the table. They could go either way.
11: What do you think, Rick?
17: Yeah, and Gene, thankfully, the Democrats have given us these 80-20 issues where most Americans are absolutely disgusted by what they're doing to children and, you know, men and women's sports, all of that. And so it's actually got some easy issues, honestly, when you talk about them to win votes, which is why I think what John's saying is true. There's going to be some states and even some congressional districts that people didn't count on being very, very competitive that are now becoming very competitive in the last couple of weeks. One of our Constitution coaches, David Flippo, is running out in Nevada in a congressional seat where he's neck and neck right now. He could very well pull that race out. That would be a big win. There's a lot of those across the country. So I think, you know, thankfully the Democrats are nuts and it's finally becoming known. But listen, if Christians stay home, they're literally going to put these people in office. And I don't think we realize how bad that will be. Yes, Trump will still be in the White House. We know they'll try to impeach him and we'll have all that. But it's worse than that. You know, Pastor Paula White was talking about this at a briefing we did this week at the White House for a bunch of pastors. And she was saying, look, all the committees and you know, John knows he's worked with a lot of these people. I mean, the committees and the nightmare of what will happen if the Democrats have control and the just what they will do to stop the Trump agenda, even though he'll still be president, it's going to be so much harder to get so many things done. So people need to pay attention, especially in these congressional races, but also going all the way down ballot. But Gene, I just got to say it, man. We only got a few weeks left. Everybody, now's the time. Flashpoint Army, this is where you shine. This is where you get out there and pedal to the metal. We need to be turning out, not just ourselves, at least 10 friends. Get on the phone, write those letters. It's time to turn out your friends and family and have that impact. As John said, normally it's, you know, 6 out of 10. Right now it's going to be, as he said, 4 out of 10. So that's a big difference that we can make up. Our vote counts even more right now in the midterm.
11: Yeah, John, speak to that right now, America. I mean, I know your last data was last week. So where are we now on our letter writing campaign?
13: We're way over 125, approaching 150,000 letters just from the Flashpoint Army. And I'm telling you, if you go to rightnowamerica.org, sign up, the drop down to Flashpoint, but your army power is going to be felt. And I'm telling you, we're hundreds and hundreds of thousands with all the other partners with Million Voices, My Faith Votes. Rick Green's team is pushing people there. And so guess what? These races could be decided by 10,000, 20,000, 30,000, and we're sending hundreds of thousands of, remember we said, there's 2 out of 10 that don't show up in an off year, a midterm, a non-presidential. Those are who, if we get them to show up, that 20% that doesn't show up, that's what can make a difference. And I still believe with 11,000 Flashpoint chapters out there, people that are involved in those, you just do the average 32, that alone is 300,000 people, Gene. And so I really think, don't forget when you do these letters, Pray over these letters. Pray over these people. These are believers too. Sometimes believers get discouraged. You know, the scripture says, hey, encourage those who are weak in the faith. And so sometimes that's what you're doing with your letter. Make sure to pray over that letter. Don't just write it. It's not, we don't live, this battle is not flesh and blood. This battle is spiritual. It is spiritual warfare that's going on. So stay in the place of prayer. Build up your prayer, the book of Jude says, by praying in the spirit. And so when you do that, you have faith and it will move mountains. Now, we got to do something like Rick just said. We have to show up. We got to bring 10 of our friends. You do that and it can change. There was one race a couple years ago up in Iowa. It's back up. Miller Meek's race in Iowa, one of the four congressional districts. She won by 6 votes. Literally 6 votes. If you just show up with your 10 friends, like Rick said, show up with 20 or 30 or send 100 letters, that could be the difference in a congressional race. And one of the things that was sobering, Gene, was when you had that chart up there of 2024, 220 to 215, that's a 5-vote margin, which means they could only lose 3. And there's so many people that are retiring or quitting or giving up or having health issues. We've had a 1 or 2-vote margin. It's no wonder they've gotten nothing done, but people are frustrated by that. We have to think past that stuff and do what's right.
11: To the map has not changed that tremendously. So this is why we need to don't get to. They picked up huge game. All right, so, and we got 3 minutes left here. I want to make sure give you guys a chance to wrap up here, but we've shown you a lot of disturbing information here, but the reality is you must understand what you're looking at, what you're not looking at. We showed it here. We should probably show it again. When CNN actually showed on the day 2016, they showed Hillary Clinton with an over 90% chance of winning versus President Trump with like 5 or 6%. And boy, was that wrong. So you can't base everything on the polls, and don't let the polls make you stay home. We've got to get out. All right, wrap it up, Rick. You got like a minute here left.
17: Yeah, man, absolutely. And everybody stay, just jump right over after Flashpoint's over tonight into the Biblical Citizenship class. We're kicking that off tonight here on October 12th. It'll be every Monday night right after Flashpoint. And tonight, Bishop Wendell Hutchins will be with us. We're going to be talking about what the Flashpoint Army can do. We'll have the first Biblical Citizenship class, but this is strategic. We're going to do the first 4 classes going into the end of the election, and then the last 4 classes will be after the election. So plan your Monday nights to watch Flashpoint from 7 to 8, and then jump over with us. You can just go to your command center if you're part of the Flashpoint Army chapters, or you can go to patriotacademy.com. We'll have a big banner to get signed up if you haven't yet. But join us right now as soon as Flashpoint's over. Let's get Biblical Citizenship started in your area so that we've got an army showing up in these last couple of weeks of the election.
11: Amen. Let's do it. All right, John, I'll give you the last minute here to wrap up.
13: Here's my minute. Sign up for Biblical Citizenship. Go do that. And if you do that and you get equipped with Rick's classes and all the people that he brings on that team, what's happening is you become one of the families rebuilding the wall at Nehemiah. And they did that because they worked with enthusiasm. They built the wall because they worked in Theos, in God. And I'll say this last thing. Pretend like the predictive markets are David and Goliath. What did they say? They said it was 99-1. They said it was impossible. But with God, all things are possible. So just do your part of God's heart.
11: Do your part. There it is.
17: Good.
11: Ladies and gentlemen, thank you for watching Flashpoint. Remember, November 3rd, you want to watch right here, election night coverage. But until then, over the next 3 weeks, we're going to be hitting it hard. We're going to bring you up-to-date information as the polls come in. We're going to show you that because you need to know what everybody's saying, but you got to understand what it means and what it doesn't mean as much as what it does mean. Be in prayer. Let's pray right now in the last 40 seconds. Father, right now, I pray over everyone watching that they do not buy the lie of depression and get into fear over this election, that we continue to stand strong in the days ahead. In Jesus' name, amen. Go right now, America. Go write those letters to check out all the news stories happening every day.
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20: The story is told of a little girl that was rejected by her parents and forced to live in a foster home. 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Friend, that's what God is saying to the sinner. I wish you were mine. Hi, this is Billy Nickel with Amarillo's First Family Church next to Jorge's Restaurant, reminding you he loves you so very much that he gave his life for you.
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10: Today is Tuesday, October 13th. Let's take a look at the weather. The high temperature in Amarillo yesterday reached 86 degrees. Today's high is expected to be in the upper 80s. Southwest winds gusting to 25 miles per hour. Overnight low tonight, low to mid 60s. Slight chance of rain in the night. Tomorrow, showers are likely. High temperature, low 70s. Chance of rain, 80%.
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24: All of you know that if you go into a country, a land, where it is an oppressive regime, when you go in there, you can sense it. Yes. Have any of you ever been to some of those places? You go in, you go, ooh, I feel, and it's not a, I feel joyful. Most of the time in those places, the people that are under that do not have a smile on their face. They're little happy face has gone down. They don't walk upright.
25: Right.
24: They're bent. They don't look up. Many times it gets to the point they won't even look at you because it is oppressive. So now I'm using that when I'm talking about the culture of the people. The culture is oppressed. The land itself, the geographical location, you cross the boundary into that country. And you feel it. I used to, when I go to minister many years ago, I drive, right? And I was amazed at how I would know I had crossed the boundary between states by the scents I suddenly got.
25: Yeah.
24: Now you say, well, boy, that's weird. Well, no, you see, because we are born of the Spirit and our spirit is sensitive to these things. And I remember one time driving into one place and it was like this heavy thing fell on me. Just, I could just sense it. I could just feel it. So there was something going on in that state that was oppressing the people. Now, you say, was that a political thing? Well, it could have been because most of the time the oppressive forces out here, they can't get away with a lot unless they get a hold of somebody and then make changes to the structure that is one of oppression.
25: Yes.
24: So all of this that we're talking about, spiritual oppression, it is an attempt to influence people and to get their will done in the earth, and they use people to do it. So we know without a shadow of a doubt that all oppression is from the devil. All oppression is from the devil, the adversary of God, Satan. The word Satan means adversary. The adversary of God. Okay, let's look at Acts 10:38. How God anointed Jesus of Nazareth with the Holy Spirit and with power, he went about doing good and healing all who were oppressed of God. No, he went about healing all that were oppressed of the devil, for God was with him. So who did Jesus heal? He healed the sick. Is that right? He healed the sick. He healed those who are cured. That word is actually cure. He cured the sick from their oppression on their body. He cured the people who were possessed and under the control of demons. It says they were cured of that. Because you know what? When an outside force, oppressive force, tries to possess and control a person, it causes damage and they need to be healed. But this is what it said Jesus did. The other thing Jesus did, it says he went about doing good.
1: Woo!
24: Good. What kind of good did he do? Well, let's think about it. In the Jewish framework here in Israel, doing good meant doing good deeds, giving to the poor, helping the poor, making monetary contributions. And for all those people that thought Jesus was poor, why did he need a treasurer who had a big money bag? And rich folks that followed and supported him.
1: Yeah.
24: Whoops. Annette, you got off on the wrong thing. No, I didn't.

0: Luke chapter 4 and verse 18. It says, "The Spirit of the Lord is upon me because he has anointed me." Now remember, Jesus has just gone into the synagogue. And that day he opened and found the place that it was written, because he is the Messiah and he is fulfilling every prophecy of the Messiah. And so he opens it and states what he is sent to do and who he is. "The Spirit of the Lord is upon me because he has anointed me." Now look at the word anointing there. Who was anointed? The prophet, the priest, and the king. And who had the authority? The prophet, the priest, and the king. I want you to hang on to that thought, because the Spirit of the Lord's upon me because he has anointed me. He has given me authority. He has anointed me with the Holy Ghost and given me authority. All right. So what was the result of this anointing? To proclaim the good news to the poor. What is good news to the poor? You don't have to be poor anymore.
1: Yeah. Amen. Yeah.
0: The good news to the poor, yes, giving them whatever they had in that day, or handing somebody $100, that's good news, but it's only good news at one time.
2: Yeah. Mm-hmm.
0: But he said, good news to the poor. In other words, I've come to set you free from the oppression of poverty. He has sent me to proclaim liberty to those who are captives. That poor kid that got thrown in the water and the fire, possessed by the devils, he was captive to a demon spirit, an oppressive force, one of Satan's minions. He was captive, and Jesus proclaimed liberty to that captive by speaking the word of authority, come out of him.
1: Praise.
0: Or loose him and let him go. He spoke the word and he healed and got good news to the captives, proclaimed their liberty by the power of his word. And then he preached recovering of sight to the blind.
3: Mm-hmm.
0: Well, yes, that means the physically blind. We know that that was one of the signs of the Messiah, was that the blind would see, the deaf would hear. Yes. And so he fulfilled it in that he healed the blind. But there is also other blindness, and that is the darkness. The darkness of mind. The incomprehension of the recognition of the Word of God, of the incarnate Son of God. Nicodemus' eyes were open. He heard something. He heard about Jesus, right? And then he went and sought him out, and his eyes were opened to see that this was truly the Messiah. So he says, he went, here we say, proclaim liberty to the captives, recovering of sight to the blind, to set at liberty. What does liberty mean? Freedom. What's that bell that rings in
1: Liberty Bell.
0: All right, that's Liberty Bell. What does that mean? We are free. That Liberty Bell, to set at liberty those who are oppressed, those who are pressed down. And so the word of God came. We know that he sent his word and he healed them. Psalm 107:20. God sent his word and he healed them. But it only came and brought salvation and deliverance to those who believed and came to him. It didn't just fall on everybody.
1: Right.
0: I hear people saying all the time, well, if healing is right, you know, if he's come to set the captives free, if he has brought deliverance and good news to the poor, why isn't everybody rich? Why isn't everybody healed?
3: Mm-hmm.
0: And I say, why isn't everybody saved?
1: Yeah. Right?
3: Yes.
0: Because you have to take the substitutionary work of Jesus Christ and apply it.
1: Amen. That's good.

0: your own life.
1: Yes.
0: Nobody can apply it for you.
1: Good work.
0: I love all you folks.
1: Good work.
0: But I cannot apply the word to your life. I can pray over you, but if you don't apply the word in your own life, you're not going to get it.
1: That's right.
0: Sorry, I don't know how to be nice about that. We have people, and I'm not saying we shouldn't pray for people and support them. We have people that have been born again, filled with the Spirit and the Word, just taught them for years and years, and yet they don't apply it to their life. When they find a circumstance that comes against them, a difficult spot, then we get a call. And it's not agree with me on these scriptures, which we're always glad to agree with you on the basis of the Word. But it's, I'm looking for somebody to pray the prayer of faith for me. I'm looking for a Jesus manifestation, like in the days of here when, you know, he healed the sick. He raised it. I'm looking for a Jesus manifestation. But understand this. Everything Jesus did was under the old covenant.
2: Yeah. Right.
0: That may be a shock to you because it's in the wrong part of the Bible. It's under the New Testament.
2: That's good.
0: But his fulfillment of being the Messiah took place under the old covenant. The new covenant did not happen until he was dead, buried, went and to the pits of hell and brought forth the resurrection power of God, resurrected him. And he brought forth, this is the new covenant in my blood.
2: Amen.
0: But the blood won't work for you if you don't apply it to yourself.
1: Amen.
0: Think about the Israelites. And they were in Egypt. And on the night, before the angel of death passed over and all the firstborn died, they were given the word, apply the blood to the doorpost of your house.
2: Yes.
0: Yeah. It didn't say apply the blood to the doorpost of your neighbor's house.
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0: The Senior Ambassador Coalition is glad to host the annual Community Senior Fall Festival. It's going to be October the 15th from 9 a.m. to 2 o'clock p.m. at Arts in the Sunset at 3701 Plains Boulevard. 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
2: Now, you know, sometimes when we're under pressure here for quite a while, it does blur our spiritual vision and we forget what God has done for us. And so he's saying, hey, guys, hey, after you were illuminated, you did endure a great fight of afflictions. Now, the word illuminate means to be able to understand. It means to see, and we would dub it this way, have revelation knowledge working in you. All of a sudden, you begin to understand, hey, God doesn't want me, you know, not to have victory in life. He doesn't want me broke all the time. He wants me walking in the victorious life. That's revelation knowledge. Now, actually, the word means a brilliant flash of light that leaves an impression on you. Now, you've been in services, or you've been in your private time, or driving down the road, and all of a sudden it just seemed, man, a spirit of God descended on you and really spoke to you, ministered to you, and left an impression on you. Now, I can remember times, you know, it's still an impression on me in some of the things that God spoke to me during those times. And really, the things that he spoke to me was in those times that, not struggling is a wrong word, but I was really pressing in for the goodness of God and to for more of God. And actually, the word here used, we get our word photograph from this, where it actually, you know, leaves an image. And actually, he goes on to say here, if we was defining this, is something that it was so illuminating that it actually radically changed your life. You was going this way like the Apostle of Paul, and man, he was radically changed when that light shone in. He went a totally different direction with the same zeal for the kingdom of God as he had for the kingdom of darkness. And so let's remember these days. See, you was illuminated. It's not, and now see what was happening. Well, I don't really know if that was God. I really don't know if it was or not. And my vision, you wouldn't say it, but your vision is blurred. It was God. And so he said, hey, remember those days when you're illuminated. There was, God spoke to you and he ministered to you. Don't forget those days. And then he goes on to say this, that which after you were illuminated, you endured a great fight of affliction. Now, the word endure, I'm hesitant to teach this way sometimes, but it has a prefix and a suffix here in the Greek. And in the Greek, the suffix would mean one thing, or the prefix would mean one thing, and then you put them together, and then you have a fuller meaning of the word. Now, here, endure, the prefix is hupo, and that means under. The suffix is meno, and it means abide or to stay, and it refers to commitment. And then the meaning of the word endure, it is a man or a woman under a heavy load, but they're steadfast and they are unshakable, and they're keeping their confidence in the Lord Jesus Christ because he has been illuminated. He's received revelation knowledge. He has understanding that this is only going to endure for a short time. Amen? Now hold your finger. We're not quite done here. I'm going to come back. But turn with me to the book of 2 Corinthians. I'm talking about this man. He's under a heavy load. But because he's been illuminated, He's going to hold fast, not going to give up. Just going to keep continuing. Now, I'm going to read to you in 2 Corinthians chapter 4. I'm going to begin in... let's begin in verse 15. Now, in 2 Corinthians chapter 4, it talks about, you know, going through here that we have a treasure. We have the treasure. It's an earthen vessel. We're the earthen vessels. The power of God is in us. And then it talks about enduring a little bit of adversity, actually quite a bit of adversity. And then I'm going to just pick up in verse 15. For all things are for your sakes, that the abundant grace might through the thanksgiving of many redound to the glory of God. Now that God's grace is sufficient. God's grace is abundant. Amen. Now let me read to you talking about the grace of God. Now I referred to this scripture Sunday morning as we was sharing with you, but we didn't look at it. I'm going to read from 2 Corinthians chapter 12. I'll be reading from the Amplified Translation. Now in 2 Corinthians chapter 12 begins to give an account of Paul's experience into the heavenlies and goes through that, how he received things that he was not even able to tell you and I about. I've thought about that often. I wish Paul was able to share with us, and he was not able to tell some of the things that he saw. And then it talks about in 11 in here, you know, that all the challenges he was going through. And then in, I'm going to begin reading to you in verse 7. And to keep you from being puffed up and too much elated by the exceeding greatness, preeminence of these revelations. Now, see, Paul received revelation, talking about it here. That there was given me a thorn, a splinter in the flesh, a messenger of Satan. Now, where does this come from? It is a messenger or angel or demonic spirit from the adversary or Satan. A continual harassing him, buffeting, just like the Jewish people, I mean the Judaizers, just hammering him continually, criticizing him continually. He was enduring trouble wherever he went. Now, is he? So he's talking about here, he's having trouble all the time. Messenger of Satan to rack, buffet, and harass me to keep me from being excessively exalted. Three times I called upon the Lord and besought him about this and begged that he might depart from me. But he said, now listen, as long as we're here in the flesh, we're going to encounter temptation. We're going to counter challenges from the adversary. If you don't want to be challenged any longer, you know, Norman Vincent Peale, during his ministry, had people would come in, and he started doing this just to cut it short. He said, now come with me, and I'll show you some people that don't have any problems. Well, they all wanted to go, and he always took them to the cemetery. They don't have any problems there. Now, so as long as we're here in the flesh, we're going to have to deal with the devil. And as long as we're here in the flesh, we're also going to have the experience or the power of God to rest upon us. And here's what he said, verse 9. But he said unto me, my grace, my favor and loving kindness and mercy are enough for you. That is sufficient against any danger and to enable you to bear the trouble manfully. For my strength and power are made perfect, fulfilled and completed and show themselves most effective in your weakness. Therefore, I will all the more gladly glory in my weakness and infirmities that the strength and power of Christ the Messiah may rest, yea, may pitch a tent over and dwell upon me. Now, Paul is saying his grace is sufficient and he will pitch his tent over him and dwell there like the Shekinah presence of God over the tabernacle in the wilderness. And so his grace is sufficient. And this is what he's saying here in verse 15. The abundant grace might through the thanksgiving of many redound to the glory of God, for which cause we faint not, but though our outward man perish, yet the inward man is renewed day by day. Now this inward man is being renewed when we fellowship with the Lord. It is not getting weaker. It is not decaying. but it is being renewed and stronger day by day. Now listen to verse 17. For our light affliction, which is but for a moment. How long is this affliction to last? A moment. Now listen to me as we will go through this quickly. Worketh for us a far more exceeding and eternal weight of glory while we look not at the things which are seen. Now, as long as we look at all of this trouble that is harassing us, look at what the devil is doing, that is going to keep lasting and lasting. But if we change our focus now, as we follow through this verse and begin to look unto Jesus, it's not going to endure very long, but for a moment. While we look not at the things which are seen, but at the things which are not seen. See, all of these things the devil does tends to get our flesh involved. Get our senses involved. For the things which are not seen are temporal, but the things which are not seen are eternal. Then these things that we deal with in the flesh, I just like to look at it and say it this way. Bless God, they're subject to change. It's just subject to change. But the word of the Lord, it just keeps on enduring. Now let's go back to Hebrews chapter 10. Hebrews chapter 10, we just about finished verse 32. He endured a great fight of afflictions. Now, we shared with this briefly Sunday. Now, fight here takes on the meaning of athletic activities where you're put on the playing field or in the center ring if you're boxing or wrestling or whatever that situation might be. And it's talking about, it's a mental anguish. Now, I believe probably we've all experienced this battle being raged here in our mind. When the afflictions, and afflictions here actually means pressure from the outside. You sense that pressure. In your mind, you're trying to believe God. And at the same time, there's so much pressure going on there. This battle starts being waged, and there's anguish going on in your mind. You want to believe God, but almost seem unable to do it at the time. And yet you're wanting to believe God, and there's that mental anguish going on in your mind. Because you endured a great fight of afflictions. Now, life. Now, I'm going to hurry just a little bit here and drop into verse 33. Now, partly, whilst ye were made a gazing stock, both by reproaches. Now, reproaches is what men or people can do to you. And then it says, and afflictions or pressure. Now, this pressure comes from life itself. Have you ever just got up and some days the pressure is greater than others? It just keeps bearing in. It's just life itself. Circumstances here. You had your day all planned out. You're going to do this. But here came a phone call, or here came a visit, or something happens and a demand, and nothing goes your way, and it creates pressure. And so he's talking about just the pressures of living here. And so we're going to call him, hey, God brought us through. Now, what is really important in life? We begin to find out during all this. What really is lasting in life? Now, really, what we do for Jesus Christ is what will really last. Amen? Now, I want you to turn with me to 2 Corinthians chapter 10. Now, we shared with you the main gist Sunday was how to stand our ground. Because Ephesians 4:27 says, give the devil no place. James 4:7 says, submit yourself to God. Resist him, and he will flee from us. 1 Peter 5:9 said, resist him steadfast in the faith. Now, I'm going to give you the definition of resist because I believe it is really important. It means to strive successfully against something. Then this is my favorite. Don't or resist the adoption of the devil's plan. Don't adopt the devil's plan. Now, if you adopt something, you bring it into your household, you clothe it, you feed it, you nurse it, you take it care of, you keep it alive. Don't adopt the devil's plan. Keep God's plan alive in your life. Amen?
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4: Today is Tuesday, October 13th. Let's take a look at the weather. The high temperature in Amarillo yesterday reached 86 degrees. Today's high is expected to be in the upper 80s. Southwest winds gusting to 25 miles per hour. Overnight low tonight, low to mid 60s. Slight chance of rain in the night. Tomorrow, showers are likely. High temperature, low 70s. Chance of rain, 80%.
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7: We're talking about prayer. We're teaching from my book, Releasing the Ability of God Through Prayer, and we're in the sixth chapter, and we're going to be talking about importunity and prayer. Now, this is a subject that I'm convinced that many people have misunderstood, and if you get a good understanding of this, I think you can understand the other things that Jesus taught concerning prayer. It's a problem when we perceive our, if we get a preconceived idea of something that Jesus said and get it conceived wrong within us, then you see it cripples us for life in our prayer life. And I tell you, quite frankly, many people have done that. They've gotten the idea that you're just supposed to keep on praying the same prayer over and over, and eventually God's going to hear you and God will answer your prayer because you just kept praying the same prayer. And where do we get these ideas? See, we get them from a misunderstanding. Someone's made the statement, the Bible is so simple, you'd have to have someone to help you misunderstand it. Well, I'm convinced that's true, but you see, we've had a lot of help down through the years to misunderstand the Bible. And not knowingly, it's because of wrong thinking and wrong teaching. And then sometimes we wasn't taught that way. It was just simply that we assume certain things. And we assume our assumption was wrong, therefore we ended up on the wrong road. But I want us to go, first of all, to Luke, the 11th chapter. And let's read this passage, because Jesus is sharing some things here that if you get a good understanding of the principle involved here and understand accurately what Jesus is saying, it'll help you in your prayer life and understanding the rest of the things that Jesus taught concerning prayer. Let's read from verse 1, Luke 11, verse 1. It came to pass that as he was praying in a certain place, when he ceased, one of his disciples said unto him, Lord, teach us to pray, as John also taught his disciples to pray. Now, notice that they want Jesus to teach them to pray. They didn't say, Lord, teach us to heal the sick. Teach us to do something else. They understood, evidently, that it was Jesus' prayer life, his accurate understanding of prayer, that caused the power of God to be so mightily upon his life. In verse 2, and he said unto them, when ye pray, say, Our Father, which art in heaven, hallowed be thy name. Thy kingdom come, thy will be done, in heaven, so in earth. Now notice the very first thing that Jesus tells them to do is to pray, to say, Our Father which art in heaven. And you know, you hear so many people today praying to Jesus. But the Bible doesn't teach, the New Covenant does not teach you to pray to Jesus. Now it's all right to talk to Jesus, it's all right to fellowship with Jesus, it's all right to talk your problems over with Jesus. But when it comes to prayer, accurate prayer, Jesus said to pray to the Father in the name of Jesus. Now, here he doesn't mention the name of Jesus because, you see, this is an Old Testament prayer, because the name of Jesus is not in it. Luke, of course, is in the New Testament, but yet it was a transition period. And they were being transitioned from one covenant to another covenant, so Jesus had not died, so it was not the new covenant. The new covenant had not started in motion yet. But he says, Pray our Father which art in heaven, hallowed be thy name, thy kingdom come, thy will be done as in heaven, so in earth. Now, that's important. It's important because several different writers here has proclaimed what Jesus said. Now, Luke says it a little different from what Matthew said it. Matthew said, "Thy will be done in earth as it is in heaven." And here he says, "In heaven, so in earth." But you see, the idea that's transferred here to us is the fact that God's will for the earth is for it to be like heaven. And the things that are happening in heaven, God wants them to happen on this earth. Then he said, "Give us day by day our daily bread. Forgive us our sins, for we also forgive everyone that is indebted to us." Now here again, verse 4 is a little different from what Matthew's account of it was. And Matthew's account said, "Forgive us of our debts as we forgive our debtors." And here he said, "Forgive us our sins, for we also forgive everyone that is indebted against us." Now, what you need to realize is that it's important in your prayer life to have a clear conscience before God. In fact, the Apostle Paul said it this way. He said, "Holding the mystery of faith in a pure conscience." Now, that is part of the mystery of faith, is having a pure conscience. You could have the Word of God in you and have faith, but not be able to release that faith in any direction concerning a promise of God because you won't forgive others, because that you're not obedient to what the Word says to do. So Jesus said, when you stand praying, forgive, or when you pray, forgive. No matter whether you're kneeling or whether you're standing, you have to forgive to have a clear conscience before God. "Lead us not into temptation, but deliver us from evil." Now, if Jesus teaches his disciples to pray to be delivered from evil, then thank God it is the will of God that we be delivered from evil. There's so many people out there. Some of you may have been trapped in the same trap that believe that all the evil that comes in life was God's will for you, or it wouldn't have come to you. I've heard people preach that on television. I've read books where they wrote it. You know, I didn't read much of it. When I got to that part, I usually stopped. But you see, they proclaim that whatever comes to you in life is the will of God for you. Well, nothing could be further from the truth. Now, if you believe that, it'll cripple you in your prayer life, because it's just simply not true. That's religious thinking, and it comes from the old covenant where people believe that everything that happened to them came from God, and it's just simply not true. That's why Job said what he did, because he believed that everything that happened came from God. That's the reason the Old Testament's written like it is in many cases. Now, verse 5, "And he said unto them, which of you shall have a friend, and shall go to him at midnight, and say unto him, Friend, lend me 3 loaves. For a friend of mine in his journey is coming to me, and I have nothing to set before him." Now, you'll notice in the King James Version that the question mark is at the end of verse 6. The Amplified puts it at the end of verse 7. Now, personally, I believe that it should be at the end of verse 7, because this is all a question. Now, let's go back and read it from 5 through 7 before we stop. And I think you can get the idea that he's portraying here. "Which of you shall have a friend, shall go to him at midnight, and say unto him, Friend, lend me 3 loaves. For a friend of mine in his journey has come to me, and I have nothing to set before him. And he from within shall answer and say, Trouble me not, the door is now shut, my children are with me in bed, I cannot rise and give thee." Now, the reason that the question mark should go at the end of verse 7, this is the end of the question. Now, first of all, as we approach this, let's approach it with this idea in mind, that this did not happen. This is something that Jesus is portraying to them to give them an object lesson. It's not an actual event that took place. It is something that Jesus is telling them to portray a truth to them. And quite frankly, most people have misunderstood the very truth that Jesus was trying to get over to them and made so plain and so obvious to us. But because of religious thinking and preconceived ideas, we've missed it 1,000 miles. Now, he says, "Which of you shall have a friend like this?" And he starts describing what would happen and how the friend would act under a certain situation. Now, to realize and to gain and grasp the truth that Jesus is portraying here, first of all, you need to understand that this is something that Jesus is asking you as an individual, or them as an individual, and you should ask yourself this question. Would I have a friend that if I went to him at midnight, needed some bread, said a friend of mine has come in his journey, and you know, we have tuna fish, but we just don't happen to have any bread. And I'd like to borrow some bread from you. Would you loan me some bread? And that friend would say, no, you ugly thing, you ought to come before I got in bed. I'm not going to get up and give you any bread. Well, now let me ask you, would you have a friend like that? Well, I think you pretty well already answered the question, hadn't you? If you had friends like that, you wouldn't need any enemies, would you? Now, this is the thing that Jesus is trying to get over to you. No one would have a friend like that. If you had friends like that, there wouldn't be any need for enemies because you have friends like that. So let's establish the fact that Jesus is asking the question to the people there, to the disciples, which of you would have a friend like this? Then he goes on in verse 8. It says, I say unto you, though he will not rise and give him because he is his friend, yet because of his importunity, he will rise and give him as many as he needeth. Now notice, he's not going to do it just because he's his friend. Now here's another major point that I believe that has been misunderstood, and that is the fact that God does not answer prayer on the basis of friendship. Now see, Jesus is referring here to prayer or request made, and then he is using this as an illustration to you, to show you that God does not answer prayer on the basis of friendship.
0: I appreciate so much you joining us for the Concepts of Faith broadcast today. Our offer all this week is CD offer number 7231, two CDs for $15 plus $4 postage and handling, total of $19. It's entitled Fighting the Good Fight of Faith. Now, you know, it's important that we understand that we need to fight the fight of faith because that's the only fight that's worth getting involved in. And we need to know that Jesus tells us how to overcome the world, the flesh, and the devil by his example on the Mount of Temptation, you remember. In Hebrews, the 10th chapter, verse 23, says, let us hold fast the profession or confession of our faith without wavering, for he is faithful that is promised. Hold fast the confession of our faith. Profession, the same word, Greek word, that's translated confession, and hold fast to it. Now, if you wasn't capable of losing it, there would be no need to hold fast to it. In other words, the promise of God, what God has given us by promise, belongs to us. 2 Peter chapter 1 says, God has given to us all things that pertain to life and godliness. How? Through the exceeding great and precious promises, that by these you might be partakers of the divine nature. But you're going to have to stay in faith to enter into those promises of God. You don't just pray a prayer and just hope to God it'll work out. No, if you pray a prayer and know that he heard you, John says, you know you have the petition that you desired of him. So it's the good fight of faith because Hebrews, the 11th chapter, tells us faith is the substance of things hoped for, evidence of things not seen, and without faith it's impossible to please God. So the only fight that we need to get involved in is the fight of faith, keeping the word of God in us to where we can believe for the promise of God and pray the prayer of faith and get our prayers answered.
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3: In his first letter, where he

God. And if it first begin at us, what shall the end be of them that obey not the gospel of God? Notice what he says in this last verse. And if the righteous, read it aloud, and if the righteous scarcely be saved, where shall the sinner and the ungodly appear? Ladies and gentlemen, you can take it from me, or you can do your own research later, but the meaning of that word scarcely in verse 18 comes from a Hebrew word that means with difficulty, hardly, painfully, or with toil. Peter says, if the righteous, if it's difficult at times for them to press in to the things of God, what in the world is going to happen to those of the world that do not know Christ as their Savior? Scholars and commentators of the Word of God, they tell us that the verses of our text, they are part of another vision, a second vision that John has. You remember the first vision. It starts in Revelation chapter 1. And there, John is given a vision of the Lord Jesus Christ. He is standing among seven golden lampstands. Those seven lampstands, they represent the seven churches of Asia Minor. He has seven stars in his hands, and those stars are the pastors of the seven churches. And John sees Jesus. He is not dressed as a shepherd, but he is dressed in the regalia of a judge. And he is about to judge those seven churches, which are a type of the church age that began at Pentecost and will continue until the rapture of the church. That vision continues, and then it transitions when you come to Revelation chapter 4, where John is given a panoramic view of end time events. He says, beginning at verse number 1 of Revelation 4, after this, after what? After he had written the seven churches, each of them received a very specific message from Jesus. After this, he said, behold, a door was opened in heaven, and the first voice which I heard was as it were a trumpet talking with me, which said, come up hither, and I will show you things which must be hereafter.

after that until you get to us coming back with Jesus in the second coming. And the last verse, the second verse says, "And immediately I was in the spirit, and behold, a throne was set in heaven, and one that sat on the throne." The vision of our text in chapter 20 is a different vision than John's first vision. This vision of our text is made up of seven things that will take place during what is called the kingdom age. Everybody say the kingdom age. Why is it called the kingdom age? Because Jesus is coming back to reign and rule and be the king and rule as the king over all of the earth. It happens. It begins with the second coming in Revelation chapter 19. And there you see, John, this is where this vision begins that is a part of our text. He says, after that, I saw heaven opened, and behold, a white horse appeared. The one who was riding it is called faithful, trustworthy, loyal, incorruptible, steady, and true. And he passes judgment and wages war in righteousness, holiness, justice, and uprightness. Now, we just read the record of Revelation 4 that tells of the first time John saw heaven open. And it's worthy to note that when John was taken up to heaven, the first thing he saw in chapter 4 was a throne and one who was seated on the throne. Read with me that short verse again where he said in verse 2, "And immediately I was in the spirit, and behold, a throne was set in heaven, and one that sat on the throne." Nearly 50 times in the book of Revelation, ladies and gentlemen, thrones are mentioned, or the word throne is mentioned. And they often speak, almost always, they speak of judgment. And that is precisely what is going to happen at this white throne judgment that is our text. In John's second vision, let me give you the seven things that make up this second vision. First of all, it begins with the second return of Christ. It goes then to the defeat of the beast, the binding of the devil, the millennium, and then the first or the final defeat of the beast, the last judgment, and the new heaven and the new earth. Six of those seven things make up the kingdom age. Following the kingdom age, we will move into what is called the eternal age with the new heaven and the new earth. Now, our text of the day introduces us to number six in that list of seven. Following the white throne judgment, the earth is going to be renovated by fire. A new heaven and a new earth will be created. Not the heaven of heavens, but the atmosphere between planet Earth and between the third heaven. It's all going to be renovated by fire, because you know that is the devil's headquarters up in the heavens of, not the heaven of heavens, but below that and yet above the earth. And you read in Revelation, I believe it is chapter 12, where it says that we are to rejoice because the devil has been cast out of heaven. His throne that is there now, that's where his headquarters is. He's called the prince of the power of the air. And he's going to be dismissed, thrown out. He's going to be evicted from there. And he becomes very angry. But the Bible lets us know that he will then come to earth. But after that there has been, after the earth is renovated by fire, then it's going to be the new heaven and the new earth.
And we will see the New Jerusalem will come down, and that is where we will live throughout all of eternity. It is a place, and we're going to be talking about it, but let me just say, it is 1,500 miles square. If you put one corner in Dallas, Texas, the other corner would be in Los Angeles, California. They say, writers say, that if all the people that have ever lived in the world, all of the people, saints and sinners alike, they could all fit inside of the New Jerusalem, because it is God's way of saying, I never intended for anybody to go to hell. I never intended for anybody to not have a place and live in eternity with me forever and forever. Can you say amen? But you see, before that happens, God says there's one more matter I have to give attention to, and I'm not going to do anything else until this happens. We're not going to dare move into that New Jerusalem. We're not going to dare to move into that eternal age until this is taken care of, and that is the white throne judgment. The time will have finally come when billions and billions, I'm talking about all of the way from Adam until that particular time, some will have died maybe hours or days or months before the white throne judgment, and they will have gone to hell, but they will be released from hell. At that time, obviously, if they were in hell, they were unbelievers. They will be released from hell, and they will come and stand before Almighty God to give an account of their life. And they will watch, they will stand in fear. You talk about a day that will be terrifying. It is going to be terrifying beyond my description. As they stand before a God, a holy God, that they trifled and they mocked and they denied and they blasphemed and they crucified afresh. And they will have to stand before him on that day. They will have sinned away their day of grace, and God

0: love like the ocean, and life to the full, all of that and much more. The author of the Bible gives you and I only 5 verses in this chapter. It's written about elsewhere, but in this chapter, only 5 verses about this day of judgment. The record begins in verse 11 and it goes to verse 15. Yet in those 5 verses, there is a volume. There is a library of information that every saint and every sinner needs to hear. And in the time that remains, I'm going to share with you 5 things, if God allows. And I pray that the Holy Ghost grabs your spirit. I pray that the Spirit of God helps you and I to realize the gravity of what we are about to hear. The first thing that I would call to your attention is the setting. You see, the first words that we read when we come to this part of the chapter should grab the attention of any attentive reader or listener, because it is a setting like none other in the Bible. Revelation 20 and verse 11. Let's read it again. Then I saw a great white throne and the one who was seated upon it, from whom, whose presence, and from the side of whose face earth and sky fled away, and no place was found for them. This is the final, the very last judgment. Our study in Revelation has taken us to a number of judgments. The first one we saw was the judgment seat of Christ. You remember, while hell is breaking loose on planet Earth during those 7 years of tribulation, we will be in heaven, but there will be the judgment seat of Christ. We will not be judged for our sin, but we will be judged for our works in this lifetime. And there will be works that we will be rewarded for, and there will be works that will be burned with like wood, hay, and stubble. We've also seen the judgment of the nations, and that is for those nations when all men, before the millennial reign of Christ begins, all of the people that are left on earth that were not destroyed at the Battle of Armageddon, all of them will stand at the judgment of nations, and they will be judged as to whether or not they took the mark of the beast, whether or not they have accepted Jesus Christ as their personal Savior and were able to live through the tribulation, and whether or not they have helped and been gratuitous to the nation of Israel. It will be a time when some are able to enter the millennial reign and others will be thrown into the lake, not the lake of fire, but into hell. But at the white throne judgment, where we are today, only the godless will be there. Get this in your mind. There will not be one Christian there.
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2: Let's take a quick look at the weather across the Amarillo area today. High temperature expected to reach upper 80s tonight. Overnight low to mid 60s. Tomorrow, high temperature low 70s.
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0: in some circles, they're seen as heroes. Margaret Sanger, the founder of Planned Parenthood, Karl Marx, the author of the Communist Manifesto, Joseph Mengele, the famous Nazi SS physician in Auschwitz called the Angel of Death. These were really bad and evil people, but some revere them. There's one more name. Charles Darwin, the scientist who created the theory of evolution. I want to suggest that among the other names, Darwin has and continues to wreak havoc upon our world today. And the level of evil and destruction his ideas have caused is exponential. Yet many see him as brilliant, scholarly, a genius, and even an innocent historical figure. That is not to be worried about. I hope after today's program, you will fully understand the damage that he has caused, and you will prepare yourself and your family to do battle against those pushing his poisonous ideas. Our theme today is the dangers of Darwin and dismantling evolutionism. And to help me is a first-time guest, Dr. Chris Rupp, who's the founder and president of Back to Genesis, a research and apologetic ministry. Chris holds a BA in biology. He's worked with noted geneticist John Stanford. They researched the population genetics and human origin, co-authored a book, Contested Bones. Chris also earned a PhD in earth science from Loma Linda University as a sedimentary geologist and has expertise in fossil-bearing rocks. His dissertation focused on limestone deposits in the beautiful cross-bedded Navajo sandhill formations. He's also wrote and produced a movie, Dismantled, a scientific destruction of the theory of evolution. Chris is well-versed and going to be a great help to us today. Chris, welcome to Stand in the Gap today.
1: Thanks so much for having me. It's a pleasure to be with you all. I'm so excited for this radio show.
0: Chris, there is so much to cover, but here is where I want to start. Many Christians know that there's something wrong with evolution and even Darwin, but they have not figured out why or the damage that this theory has caused both mankind and Christianity. Chris, from your perspective, watching this, what are three or four specific negatives or maybe devastating effects that evolution has had on society?
1: Yeah, so first and foremost, I would say that it created a landslide of unbelief in the culture. Darwin's teachings undermined biblical authority and the foundation of our Christian worldview, which is Genesis 1-11. Those early chapters give us the creation of the heavens and the earth in 6 days, Adam and Eve, the first man and woman, and the basis of marriage, the fall or the curse, which explains death, disease, and suffering and separation from God, the flood, God's judgment on sin, and the Tower of Babel formation of the people groups. The fossil-bearing rock layers on the continents are evidence of the flood catastrophe, and Darwin challenged that whole history with The Origin of the Species, published in 1859, and then in 1871 with The Descent of Man, the idea that humans evolved from ape-like creatures. And if you think about it, without the first Adam and a literal fall, you've removed the entire basis for the second Adam, Jesus Christ, to defeat death, conquer the grave, and restore all things. You've undermined the gospel itself. The next effects are downstream of that compromise in the early chapters of Genesis. So a second devastating impact would be racism. If all people groups aren't descended from Adam and Eve, created in God's image, then some can be seen as less evolved than others. On the Beagle Voyage, Darwin saw the native people of Tierra del Fuego as savages, and he later wrote that when he first saw them, the thought rushed into his mind, such were our ancestors. In The Descent of Man, he predicted that the civilized races of man, this is a quote from him, will almost certainly exterminate and replace the savage races throughout the world. Even the evolutionist Stephen Jay Gould admitted that biological arguments for racism increased by orders of magnitude following the acceptance of evolutionary theory. A third devastating impact is abortion. Why is it that we think it's okay to just get rid of whatever's inside the womb? It's partly because of an idea popularized by Ernst Haeckel, building on Darwin's ideas, the idea that the embryo just goes through the stages of evolution from fish-like gill slits and on up. If there's no God who created us, on purpose and for a purpose and knit us

0: together in the womb, then there's no real intrinsic value there. Evolution paved the way to questioning the sanctity of life itself. And a fourth devastating impact, I would say, is marriage. If marriage is just a product of evolution, rather than God's design in Genesis chapter 2, it can be redefined however we like, whether that's between two men or two women or whatever. But Jesus himself pointed back to Genesis when he defined marriage in Matthew 19 as a union between one man and one woman, whom God joins together as one flesh. So without marriage and the family as God instituted it, we lose our ability to pass on the faith to the next generation. But the most devastating effect of all, I would say, is the loss of countless souls over the past century and a half. So many of today's atheists treat Darwin almost as the founder of their faith. Richard Dawkins, a very famous atheist, he wrote, you know, a couple of New York Times bestsellers. He wrote that Darwin made it possible to become an intellectually fulfilled atheist. So think about all the countless souls who are still going to hell as a result of this lie, even to this day. I would say that is the most grievous and heartbreaking consequence of evolution. And so I urge all Christians to take this very seriously, because it is affecting the next generation, even our own kids.
1: You know, Chris, Darwin just basically said there's no creator. God had nothing to do with what's happening here on Earth. He had nothing to do with mankind. He had nothing to do with the Earth. It was all this fatalistic, almost a lucky thing that happened. And we feel it even today. I had a conversation yesterday with a group of men, how our view of God being the creator and the undermining that Darwin did is leading to things like transgenderism today, because a transgender person says God had nothing to do with who I am and how I have been created. Friends, I have found that there is a tendency in the Christian community to avoid topics like this. They look at it as seemingly scholarly, or that I need advanced degrees, advanced knowledge. Yet when we fully understand what's at stake, it should motivate us to lean in and gain as much insight as possible. And I'm so grateful for Chris being with us today and to give us insights that are really going to help us understand more this important topic. When we return, let's understand a little bit about Darwin, why he believed what he believed. Don't go anywhere. Today, we're trying to dismantle evolution here at Stand in the Gap Today.
2: 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From the time our children are born until the moment they leave our homes as young adults, Christian parents are given the privilege and responsibility of guiding them into a personal relationship with Jesus Christ. All during their growing years, they're influenced by the people and events around them. Sometimes these are out of our control, but many times we can make choices as to how they'll be educated, what church they'll attend, and the overall atmosphere of our home. 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
3: When God warns, we'd better listen. In Isaiah chapter 5, God's prophet pronounced 6 specific warnings of imminent judgment against identified national sins. These woes were sobering, the sins specific, God's judgment certain. The message was to Israel, the applications for America. Hello, I'm Sam Rohr with another Stand in the Gap Minute. The first woe identified the sin of materialism. After blessing the nation with security, wealth, houses, and productive land, they turned their back on God. The result? God withheld his blessings, removed his protection, allowed rebellion within and threats of attack from without. Sound like America? The second woe in Isaiah 5:11 identified the sin of hedonism, consumed with an intoxicating addiction to alcohol, drugs, entertainment, and partying. The nation willfully rejected God and the consequences of evil choices. Again, sound like America? While God's full of mercy, his justice will prevail. Join with us to communicate God's truth at standinthegapmedia.org.
4: Kramer with Mission Network News. The Houthis in Yemen and al-Shabaab in Somalia follow different branches of Islam that often don't get along. But over the past decade, the terrorist groups have built a partnership, sharing weapons, training, technology, and more. This year's war involving the United States, Israel, and Iran may have pushed the Houthis and al-Shabaab even closer. Greg Kelly with Unknown Nation says the church must prayerfully press into these countries with the gospel. Then a new approach is expediting sign language Bible translation. Door International's Rob Meyer says deaf Christians are naturally suited to translate God's word into their sign language. However, many of them lack knowledge of the Bible. Door's Cedar Institute trains and equips deaf translation consultants who mentor and coach deaf Bible translators. Only one of the world's 300-plus sign languages has a complete Bible. Ask God to raise up more deaf leaders so that more sign language Bible translation can happen. Mission Network News, a service of One Way Ministries. I'm Liz Kramer.
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1: Welcome back, and thank you for staying with us. I'm joined by Dr. Chris Rupp from Back to Genesis, and we're looking at Darwin, evolution, and how we as believers need to get ourselves ready to be able to respond. Chris, with any movement that has caused the damage that evolution has, it's important to understand its founder. If you want to understand Mormonism, you got to understand Joseph Smith. You want to understand communism, you got to understand Karl Marx. To understand evolution, I think you have to understand just a little bit about Darwin, his background, maybe what motivated him. Can you just give us just a very brief couple of thoughts about who was Charles Darwin?
0: Absolutely. So, as a young man, Darwin dropped out of Edinburgh. That was Britain's top medical school, and he was going to become a physician. So medicine never really held his interest. He then enrolled at Cambridge to become a clergyman in the Church of England. Basically, preaching on Sunday mornings and helping the poor would be his role as a country parson. And at that time in his life, he believed in the strict and literal truth of every word of the Bible. That's a direct quote from his autobiography. But his real passion was the natural world. At both Edinburgh and Cambridge, he was continually learning about species, zoology, and nature. And the church appealed to him partly because as a country parson, he had plenty of free time to study it, collect beetles and things that he loved doing. He completed his studies at Cambridge, but his plans got derailed when he joined the HMS Beagle Voyage in 1831, a 5-year trip around the world. It was very transformative for him. That voyage would eventually lead him to reject the Bible, which he brought on the Beagle Voyage, and develop his theory of evolution by natural selection. It's also worth noting that as a young boy, Darwin loved telling stories. In his autobiography, he confessed, "As a little boy, I was much given to inventing deliberate falsehoods, and this was always done for the sake of causing excitement." So he was a gifted storyteller, and ironically, on The Origin of Species, his famous work, I believe is one of the greatest falsehoods ever told, though I believe Darwin sincerely believed it himself. I think he was deceived by the enemy.
1: In my conversations with you, you've really given me some other insights about Darwin, and specifically about Darwin's chief influencer The person who seemingly had the greatest impact on some of his ideas, who, from your point of view, who was that person, and what was it that that person influenced Darwin, and how did it really shape the whole theory of evolution?
0: Yeah, I think there's a couple people at least, and I can think of a few. One in particular stands out above all the others, but I want to start first with his own family, because evolutionary ideas actually ran in Darwin's own family. His grandfather, Erasmus Darwin, died before Charles was born, but he left behind a book called Zoonomia, which included a whole chapter devoted to describing a process of evolution. So Charles read it as a young boy, a young man. He admired it, and Darwin admitted in his autobiography that hearing such views rather early in life may have favored his upholding of them under a different form in his Origin of Species. So at Edinburgh, one of his mentors, Robert Grant, openly praised the evolutionary ideas of another naturalist who was named, basically, who developed the idea of Lamarckianism. And this is an idea of evolution that Darwin would eventually come to reject. But it's clear to this. It's clear here that even while he claimed to believe the Bible in his younger years, he was hearing a very different story about how all things came to be from his own family members like his grandfather and teachers. But more than Erasmus, I think his greatest influence was Charles Lyell. When Darwin set out on the HMS Beagle voyage, he was still, in his own words, quite orthodox. The ship's officers even laughed at him for quoting the Bible as an authority. But he also brought along the first volume of Lyell's Principles of Geology, and that was a very impactful book. It's actually a three-volume set. And Lyell taught that Earth's fossil-bearing rock layers should be understood in light of millions of years of slow and gradual erosion and deposition, not through Noah's flood. Lyell wrote privately in his letters to others that his goal was to free the science of geology from Moses. After the voyage, Lyell became one of Darwin's closest friends and mentors. Darwin even wrote in a letter, "I always feel as if my books came half out of Lyell's brain." That's a direct quote. So Darwin took Lyell's millions of years in geology and he applied it to biology, the fossils. His reasoning was that if the rocks took millions of years, then life must have developed slowly and gradually over millions of years, too. Those two ideas, evolution, millions of years, came together in his Origin of Species in 1859. And over the years, Darwin rejected Genesis 1-11 as real history. In his autobiography, he wrote that he had gradually come to see the Old Testament from its manifestly false history of the world as no more trustworthy than the sacred books of the Hindus. That separation between what the Bible teaches in Genesis and the real world we live in, I call that the great disconnect. As a former skeptic, I understand it, because my thinking was very similar. What the Bible says in Genesis and what I was learning about fossils and rock layers and biology just seemed disconnected, even contradictory. I see that same mindset in Darwin. He didn't see the Bible as a reliable record of past events that he could use as a framework to understand the world he lived in. And that was really the source of unbelief and doubt that I think split him apart quite literally in his faith and the real world.
1: I know we're going to talk about this a little bit later, Chris, but let me just make sure we don't miss this. When you talk about Charles Lyell being a great influence on Darwin, the single most impressionable thing that he gave to Darwin was this idea that the Earth was millions, if not billions, of years old, that it was an old, long, drawn-out Earth, not a young Earth, or at least an Earth that lines up with the biblical account that we have from creation throughout the Genesis account. Is that what I'm hearing you say?
0: Absolutely. It was as if Charles Lyell was saying, forget about Genesis 1-11. There's no literal six-day creation. There's no Adam and Eve, or at least Darwin began to seriously doubt that. There's no literal paradise that was lost through a literal fall. So when he saw the evidence of the fossil record, you know, as history of death and disease, he saw that as millions of years long before Adam. There was no literal fall then. There was no global flood. The fossil rock layers were not deposited during the year-long flood. They were evidence of a long view of Earth history. And so it was as if Lyle said, forget about Genesis 1 to 11, forget about biblical authority. The entire basis of the gospel was therefore eroded and fundamentally challenged by his thinking.
1: We're going to get back to that during our next segment, a little bit about how to push back on some of that, because I think the age of the earth is so important for believers to be able to use and to really understand. But, you know, Chris, as I've been looking at Darwin and preparing for this, I found that Darwin was also married to a committed Christian named Emma. Again, you mentioned that he thought about becoming an Anglican clergyman, yet at his death, he was a devoted agnostic. How does a man that's around so many opportunities to consider the Bible, Christ, the creation account, how do they miss it? And what does that say about any of us and how we could be deceived, and why this is so important for us as believers to bolster ourselves up against the deceit and the falsehoods that's being propagated out there?
0: Right. So I think part of the answer is that rejecting Genesis left him with a real struggle. And this relates to what I was just touching on. If you accept millions of years, then the fossil record is no longer a record of the flood, you know, long after Adam's sin. It becomes a record of death. And that death and disease and suffering from fossils supposedly existed long before Adam sinned. Those things are no longer the result of the fall and the curse. They become part of how God supposedly created. Darwin wrestled with that. In a letter to Asa Gray, he wrote that he could not persuade himself that a beneficent and omnipotent God would have designedly created parasitic wasps feeding within the living bodies of caterpillars, or that a cat should play with mice. Then in 1851, his beloved daughter Annie died, just 10 years old, and most historians see that as the final blow to his faith. After that, he would walk with his family to church on Sunday, but he would no longer go inside. So without a literal Adam and Eve and a literal fall, he had no answer for why a loving God would create a world filled with so much suffering and death. And yet, God kept giving him opportunities. His wife, Emma, that you just mentioned, I believe her faith appears to have been real and heartfelt. That's evidence we have. And soon after their marriage in 1839, she wrote him a letter saying she feared that they would not belong to each other forever. And she was speaking not of on earth, but being separated from him throughout eternity. So Darwin kept that letter for the rest of his life, and he wrote on it. He said, "When I am dead, know that many times I have kissed and cried over this. I see that as evidence of God's grace, a continual signpost with his wife, Emma, you know, as if she's saying to him, Darwin, you're going astray." Sadly, though they stayed devoted to each other for 43 years of marriage, Darwin drifted further and further from the Lord. Again, I believe it all goes back to that disconnect between the history in Genesis and the real world that he lived in and loved and studied. So that real separation Emma feared wasn't between the two of them, but between Charles and really God's word. And it shows us how weak we are as these human vessels, right? It's that same attack that happened in the Garden of Eden when the serpent asked Eve, did God really say? The serpent asked a question to get us to doubt what God had plainly told us. And that's why the Bible tells us to be sober-minded, because our adversary, the devil, walks about like a roaring lion, seeking whom he may devour. And I pray the church would not compromise with the world and embrace this same false view of history that has undermined the gospel and devastated the faith of so many.
1: Amen. Amen. Listen, friends, when we come back, as believers, we got to learn how to dismantle evolution, how to stand up with the truth. Stay with us as we learn more about how to fight against.
6: Isaiah chapter 55, verse 6. Seek ye the Lord. The word of God encourages, instructs, and warns. While God loves us, he hates our sin. So he provided one way for salvation and said that today is the day of salvation. Time is running out. Judgment is coming. Trust him now or risk eternal punishment in the lake of fire. The Old Testament prophets warned all men everywhere, then and now, to repent and seek the Lord while he was near. Our verse to memorize this week is found in Isaiah chapter 55, verse 6. It's a verse of warning, a verse of urgency. Seek ye the Lord while he may be found. Call ye upon him while while he is near. Again, seek ye the Lord while he may be found. Call ye upon him while he is near. Isaiah chapter 55, verse 6. A verse to memorize and ponder from Stand in the Gap Today.
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1: If you're just joining us, we're looking at Charles Darwin, but more specifically, his theory of evolution and how, as believers, we can stand up against that in this day and age. Dr. Chris Rupp from Back to Genesis is with us. Chris, you produced a film called Dismantled, and the premise is really how Christians can take apart this theory that Darwin has put forth and that the academic and scientific world has fully embraced. And so we're kind of thrusted as Christians into this, having to deal with this. Chris, from your perspective, how is it do you prepare and equip Christians to combat evolution? I would gather a lot of your ministry and what you do is to just help Christians think through this issue. What are some things that you do to help them be able to have a good apologetic against evolution?
0: Yeah, it's so important, and I was a former skeptic. This was the stumbling block for me in the faith. It was similar to Darwin and Lyell. They saw evidence of what they thought was deep time and millions of years, or at least for me, it was just I didn't have any real thoughts about the fossil record in deep time. It just didn't seem to be in any real way connected to the Bible. So when I read the Bible and you read Genesis 1 to 11, you read about Adam and Eve and the fall and a global flood and Tower of Babel formation, people groups, and I didn't see how any of that connected to the real world. So my faith just felt like it was a book of superstition, faith that can't explain the real world that we live in. It can't explain facts. And because of that disconnect, I see that in many other people too. As I began witnessing at college campuses and preaching the gospel, I noticed many people had the same doubts that I once did as a former skeptic. Questions about, well, if you believe in a global flood, how do you explain radioisotope dating? And what about dinosaurs? And how do you explain chimp and human DNA similarities? And, you know, if we're 98% similar, doesn't that show evolution? And so on and so on. There's hundreds of objections. And the typical Christian response is, well, don't worry about that, you know, just have faith. But for me as a former skeptic, that was one of the worst things you could say. because that reinforced the idea that I had that faith was just believing despite all the evidence to the contrary. How would that result in a faith that is confident? It doesn't. It undermines the Bible. So the way that I prepare people is I first start by demonstrating how Genesis 1 to 11 is not written as symbolic or allegory. It's real history. The Hebrew narrative is, the Hebrew language is consistent with the Hebrew narrative. So historical narrative genre, I meant to say. And that's the first starting point. Recognize Genesis describes real history, real events. All the New Testament writers believe that. Christ believed that. And then I also happen to understand that evidence does not speak for itself. We oftentimes think that you just follow the evidence wherever it leads. But all evidence, especially from the rock layers and fossils, those events in question happened in the past, and we weren't there. So you have to apply a view of history or worldview filter to that evidence. All evidence is interpreted, and we interpret it in light of our worldview filters. That's the main point. So I try to help Christians to understand the nature of the debate. It really goes back to your philosophical presuppositions or starting assumptions. And so what I do in my talks is demonstrate how real science, good science, confirms the history of Genesis. And that means this is good news for mankind. We're not evolved apes. We came from Adam and Eve, and we need a savior.
1: Chris, as a believer, I'm sitting out there, I'm listening to you today, and I have a young person, or I have a college student, and they start kind of mimicking the evolutionary theory they're hearing in school, and it's starting to worry me. But I say to myself, man, I don't have a PhD like Chris Rupp has. I'm not a scholarly person. I haven't studied deeply this whole science of evolution. Can a common Christian really gain enough insights to feel confident enough to be able to speak up against evolution?
0: You know, I love your question, because that is the typical response. Well, I don't have time, or I can't learn all this stuff. And I want to encourage listeners, especially Christians here, because the big picture of Genesis 1 to 11 does the work for you. You don't need to do all the studying that I've done over the years to understand the fossil-bearing rock layers, at least not in detail. You just need to understand how those major events in Genesis connect to the real world. For example, the Bible talks about we were created in the image of God, we're descendants of Adam and Eve, and there was a literal fall. So how do you connect that to the real world? Well, we see evidence of the fall because we're aging, we're dying. We see fossils, things that are showing evidence of thorns and thistles and disease. And so just using the Bible as a framework, you can put things together there and say, okay, if death did not exist until Adam's sin, and thorns were a result of Adam's sin and the curse, that means they couldn't have existed before Adam. They weren't there for millions of years. And when you read the Bible in Genesis about a global flood, well, obviously, if there's a year-long global flood, that would have destroyed the pre-flood world. That was the purpose of it. And it would have transported lots of sediment and deposited it catastrophically and rapidly on the continents. So the reason why we see fossil-bearing rock layers of sea and land creatures buried high and dry thousands of feet above sea level on every continent is because there really was a global flood. So again, you can see that the Bible describes an event, in this case the flood, and the real world, fossils and rock layers, connect that history. So there's always a connection point between what the Bible is describing and what we see in the real world. And that's how you restore that disconnect that was in my life and in Darwin's life. You say, oh, wow, I don't have to be a scientist, but I can believe the big picture of those biblical events recorded in Genesis 1 to 11, and I can understand how they relate to the real world, like fossils, rock layers, and DNA patterns. And if we had time, I could give more examples as well, such as biology. The Bible gives a framework even for understanding animal changes and adaptation. The Bible uses the phrase 10 times in Genesis chapter 1, animals bring forth after their kind. So that right there gives you a framework for understanding that there are limits to the extent of change that can happen in animals. So it's not like this process of millions of years of mutation and selection forming the diversity of life over a period of, you know, millions of years through gradual processes. The biblical view better explains biology and real genetics, Real population genetics explains that well. So that's just a few examples of how we can relate the Bible to the real world and use it as a framework to understand even the major fields of science like biology, geology, paleontology, and even dinosaurs.
1: Chris, we've mentioned in the last segment, and you just mentioned again this whole idea of millions of years, and this seems that this is the linchpin issue that if believers want to really have a clear understanding of how to stand up against evolution, they got to understand the age of the Earth. In just a couple of minutes that we have, in a very simple and practical way, why as believers do we believe in a young Earth versus an old, deep Earth, as you say that the evolutionist believes?
0: Yes. So this was the core issue of compromise in the 1800s. Before the 1800s, before Charles Lyell and Darwin, it was widely accepted that there was a global flood, and that global flood explained the fossil-bearing rock layers in the continents. In the genealogies in Genesis chapter 5 and 11, they give an unbroken chronology from Abraham to Adam, and Adam, Jesus says, was created at the beginning of creation in Mark 10:6. So it was clear that you have a general timeline there from Adam, created on day 6, the beginning of creation, to Abraham, and that locks you into the age of the Earth being around 6,000 years. Now, why do I care about that because of, you know, just for the sake of argument? No, I don't. But what's at stake is biblical authority. Because in the 1800s, when Charles Lyell challenged the idea of a global flood, he was doing so much more than that. He was saying, forget about the Bible. Instead of there being a judgment on man's sin through the flood, there was no judgment on sin. There was no biblical event of an Adam and an Eve and a fall and the fossil record. And they replaced that biblical history with his own view of Earth history, which undermined biblical authority, undermined the first Adam, and therefore the need for the last Adam. So it's such a serious issue because the age of the Earth has to do with how do you explain the fossil rock record. And if you put it millions of years before Adam and Eve, you're basically accepting the compromise of Lyell and Darwin, that natural evil has always been here. Adam's sin never resulted in the fall, and there was no global flood. And so you're accepting a false history that erodes the very basis for the gospel. So it's not really an issue about the age of the Earth as much as it is, are we really trusting God and taking him at his word? And as a result of accepting the millions of years, you're putting death before Adam's sin. And the Bible doesn't teach that. The Bible teaches it was very good in the beginning. It was a paradise. There was no sin, death, or disease, or fossils, or thorns until Adam sinned. And if you accept that view, you also put ape men before Adam. But the Bible doesn't teach that we came from ape men, or that there were any ape men before Adam, because God created Adam and Eve from Eve from his rib and Adam from the ground. They were the first man and woman. So the Bible is very clear. There were no soulless hominid creatures that couldn't have salvation before Adam and Eve. That also, I think, undermines the fall because it puts that history of death before it and undermines the concept of the first and last Adam. So it is important, and I pray that the church return to biblical authority. Stop trusting this false view of history. That was the reason why I was a skeptic. It was because of these issues. And many of our children struggle with these issues. So we have to have the correct view of Scripture if we want to give the correct answers.
1: Chris, that is so good. It's also why we must be ready to give an answer. Not just why we have hope in Christ, but why we trust the Bible and the biblical timeline. When we finish up, I want to talk about how we arm our children and our students. They are the target. They're the target of evolutionary thinking. We got to know how to help them fight the good fight. Stay with us as we finish up with Chris Rupp talking about being back to Genesis.
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11: Noah's flood. It was global. This is Ken Ham, whose ministry has produced the family-friendly Answers Bible curriculum. Genesis 7 tells us that during the flood of Noah's day, the water covered all the high hills to a depth of over 20 feet. Now, some people argue the flood was just local to the Mesopotamian Valley. But how could a local flood cover all the mountains in 20 feet of water? Water seeks its own level. It won't cover all the hills in one area without spilling into other areas. And besides, the flood lasted over a year. No small regional flood has ever lasted that long. You can't claim the Bible teaches a local flood without completely ignoring what the text says. The flood, it was global.
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3: When God warns, we'd better listen. In Isaiah chapter 5, God's prophet pronounced six specific warnings of imminent judgment against identified national sins. These woes were sobering, the sins specific, God's judgment certain. The message was to Israel, the applications for America. Hello, I'm Sam Rohr with another Stand in the Gap Minute. The first woe identified the sin of materialism. After blessing the nation with security, wealth, houses, and productive land, they turned their back on God. The result? God withheld his blessings, removed his protection, allowed rebellion within and threats of attack from without. Sound like America? The second woe in Isaiah 5:11 identified the sin of hedonism. Consumed with an intoxicating addiction to alcohol, drugs, entertainment, and partying, the nation willfully rejected God and the consequences of evil choices. Again, sound like America? While God's full of mercy, his justice will prevail. Join with us to communicate God's truth at standinthegapmedia.org.
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1: Well, this has been a fascinating program. We're looking at Darwin and his theories and how to combat them as believers. Dr. Chris Rupp from Back to Genesis. That's B-A-C-K. The number 2, Genesis, has been our guest. And Chris, many of our listeners know well Answers in Genesis. Back to Genesis is similar but different. Take a moment, share about your ministry and how you can help believers who want to bolster up their witness and their ability to speak up against things like evolution.
0: Yeah, so the visual ministry is very similar to Answers in Genesis, and I do see them as great allies in this effort to restore biblical authority in the culture and church, because, of course, the church is so conflicted about origins, and it doesn't really come from the plain reading of the Bible. That confusion, again, it comes from extra-biblical ideas, really originated in the 1800s with Lyell and Darwin. And so we accept those ideas, and then we go to the text of the Bible, and we try to revise God's word to accommodate those theories at great expense to the scriptures and biblical authority. So really, I want to help to restore that in the church by pointing people to resources and also speaking in churches. I speak at youth groups. I speak on Sunday sermons. I do conferences and also podcasts, radio shows like this. And really, the effort is dissemination. How can we get the church to be aware of these pitfalls and get them on board? So one way I do it is through a resource called Dismantled. You mentioned that earlier. It's on my website, BACK2Genesis.org. And the feature film is totally free. It's about an hour and 15 minutes long, and that a little over an hour. And that film talks about evidence for genetic evidence for Adam and Eve, the Tower of Babel formation, the people groups, the limits of mutations and adaptation. You know, after their kind, we show evidence of debunking the so-called ape men and missing links. And then I also have a 13-week video series, and that's really ideal for parents. I know we're going to talk about that next, but that really equips you to understand the connection between the Bible and Genesis and things like fossils, rock layers, dinosaurs, how to deal with radioisotope dating, chimp-human DNA similarities, what about the Big Bang, is that compatible with the Bible? All kinds of topics that you're probably thinking right now in your mind we cover and address to really equip parents to teach their children how to stand firm in the faith in this core issue.
1: Fantastic. Then to really encourage people, check out your website. Make sure they go and see that movie, Dismantle. That should be a great help to them. Chris, you began your ministry, as I understand, talking with youth and students about the dangers of Darwin evolution. I know we have a lot of parents and grandparents who listen to Stand in the Gap. And I know also that students in high school and college is really the target of the enemy. He uses these false ideas like evolution and scholarly teachers to corrupt and twist them. What words of advice do you have for parents on how to equip and prepare kids who might be going into the public school or might be going into college to really be able to stand up against some of the evolutionary ideas that they may be confronted with?
0: Right. So this is the most challenging part, because if parents are conflicted or they don't understand why it's important to believe Genesis 1-11 is real history, then how can we expect them to train their children to defend the faith? So if they have a shaky foundation, they need that secured first. They need to understand the issues and all the biblical compromises that come with believing in millions of years. You know, death before sin, I mentioned. Believing in a local flood instead of a global flood is another aspect of that compromise. And putting ape men before Adam and all those unbiblical doctrines that come with that baggage of millions of years. We need to understand what that does to damaging the authority of the scriptures and the gospel and our worldview. And once we understand that and we're strengthened in our foundation, then I would encourage parents, even if life is busy and crazy, to spend time on websites like Answers in Genesis or my own website. Go through the 13-week series. Become fully confident in these issues and study. I have books as well, Contested Bones. I spent several years writing that on the so-called ape human fossils. We cover dating methods. Genetic Entropy, another book that we have. It talks about how we're not evolving but devolving due to mutation accumulation. So that's like the lethal blow to Darwinism. These are resources that our ministries produce because we want the next generation to be standing firm. And one thing I want to mention as well, many times Christians are not teaching evolution accurately or very rigorously. Now, why would I ever suggest that? How is that productive? It's productive because let's say you homeschool your kids, but you never teach them the theory of evolution accurately using their best arguments. Then when they go away from the nest, they're going to be bombarded with those same claims that you failed to address, and they're not prepared for it. So I'm very intentional about teaching the best arguments and then dismantling them with equal force to show why they fall apart. That way, and young people are not caught off guard. And so I encourage parents to also become students of this type of information. Even if it's a little bit at a time, I would recommend that.
1: You know, Chris, I have found, sadly to say, that there are even some Christian colleges that are tiptoeing around this issue. I can remember back in the 1980s, there was a Christian college. It's now defunct, but it began teaching theistic evolution. And it, as I can see in its history, that was the downward spiral when it began to open up the door of trying to marry together Charles Darwin with the creation story. That's a real danger that's out there today, and parents need to be warned of that, aren't they?
0: They do need to be, because statistics will show, and this is a survey I'm thinking of now. They surveyed about 185 different Christian universities, major Christian universities and colleges. And 62% of the biology professors in those Christian institutions are teaching evolution. That's 62%. But keep in mind, that's only focusing on theistic evolution. That's the idea that God used evolution as his method of creation, which is almost identical to the atheistic worldview, except God starting it all with a big bang. But that's just theistic evolution. When you also include the other old earth theories that reject evolution but still embrace an old earth, which, by the way, is just as destructive because it still embraces 8 men before Adam as a special creation by God that couldn't have salvation. And they also embrace a local flood theory rather than a global flood and death before sin. So it's almost identical to Darwinism, except they just don't believe in mutations and selection as the mechanism of change. So when you expand that to all views, not just theistic evolution, it's probably upwards of 85 to 90% of all Christian seminaries, Christian universities, and colleges are teaching one of those false views of earth history popularized by Darwin and Lyell. Think about that. 90% are teaching the false view, which really undermines biblical authority and the real history in Genesis 1 to 11. So this is really a serious epidemic in the church. And that's why our vision is dedicated to restoring a biblical view of origins in the church. So I know that sounds pretty intense, but it's my prayer again that we'll have reverence for God's word and realize we don't need to trust in man's fallible ideas. God's word is perfect as it is.
1: Wow. Listen, beloved, this is not a time for neutrality or passivity. We need to be alert. We need to be diligent. We need to be ever aware of how to combat twisted teachings like evolution. I mean, we do our part here at Stand in the Gap. We're forever having guests and people talking about these issues because we know the far reach of it. We know where the tentacles go. And the damage is far reaching. It has adverse effects that can last a lifetime and even eternally. Thank you so much, Chris, for being with us. Friends, check out Back to Genesis. Check out the movie Dismantled. And remember, live and lead with courage. I say it at the end of every one of my programs, especially as we attempt to turn the tide against things like evolutionary theory. We need to stand courageously and stand on God's word. So until tomorrow, God bless. See you back here in 23 hours for another edition of Stand in the Gap Today.
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14: Today is Tuesday, October 13th. Let's take a look at the weather. The high temperature in Amarillo yesterday reached 86 degrees. Today's high is expected to be in the upper 80s. Southwest winds gusting to 25 miles per hour. Overnight low tonight, low to mid 60s. Slight chance of rain in the night. Tomorrow, showers are likely. High temperature, low 70s. Chance of rain, 80%. 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We have been in conversation with a spokesperson for Focus on the Family. Although their broadcast has been a regular program presented on the Kingdom Keys Network for 40 years, we are on the brink of losing this program because of lack of audience response. The payment they have been paying for their program to be on our network was already considerably smaller than we would normally ask for a half-hour daily broadcast. However, we reduced it by $200 more recently in order to keep them on with us for now. They compare their costs to be on with contributions from listeners. They will soon re-examine the cost to them compared to the response of the audience. And if it has not increased, they will reduce it substantially again, and we may lose it completely after all these years.
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17: The bottom line is that which leads me, and I know is the answer, is the Word of God. I've got a number of friends, those that I do know, I should say, who aren't believers, but carrying out the Great Commission is not a suggestion. It's not an option.
16: Right.
17: God tells us that's what we're to do.
18: Well, that's a familiar voice, James Brown, also known as JB, the host of the NFL Today on CBS. He really loves the Lord, as you can tell, and he's going to share his story with us today on this special edition of Focus on the Family with Jim Daly. Thanks for joining us. I'm John Fuller.
16: John, it's football season again, and you know my love for the game, and it's my favorite sport, and this is a great time to break out a conversation that I had with James Brown not that long ago. It was a wonderful visit. He appreciates the ministry of Focus on the Family, and we admire the work he does on the set each week during the football season. It's important to pray for him. I mean, he's there. He's got a spotlight. He's got a platform, and you can hear in the interview we're about to share with you just how much he loves the Lord and wants to make sure everybody around him knows about that. Mm-hmm. And it's a good thing. He's a wonderful role model. He's trying to live for Christ in everything he does, and you can't help but admire this guy. As you'll hear, his mom and dad had a profound impact in his life, and you'll be hearing more about his family, including his grandfather, Milton. I love these stories where these people of prominence now, they've made it, they point back to their grandfathers and grandmothers mm-hmm. being so significant.
18: That is really encouraging, especially to the older audience members who have grandkids. Jim, we're going to be featuring JB in our Sports and Faith audio collection. It's a free download for you. We've got a number of great sports people in this collection, including Olympic gold medalist Scott Hamilton and NFL quarterback Kirk Cousins and others, and you can get that at our website. Now, James is well known around the world for his coverage of the NFL. He's a 5-time Emmy Award winner, and he's hosted the Super Bowl a record-breaking 11 times. And what you might not know is that he's also an ordained minister, and he enjoys speaking at churches and conferences. He's been inducted into the broadcast wing of the Pro Football Hall of Fame, and we can go on and on, but let's get to the conversation. Here he is with Focus President Jim Daly.
16: JB, it's so good to have you here on Focus on the Family. Thank you for joining.
17: Jim, thank you very much. I mean, look, everyone knows who you are and what you're about. And
16: now everybody knows who you are.
17: Well, maybe two different spectrums, but we believe the same. So
16: I love it. You know, I love the fact that you admire the Lord, mm-hmm. that your heart is there for the Lord first and foremost. And it wasn't always that way, mm-hmm. but your mom was a person of faith and conviction, correct?
17: Yes, sir. And because you've done a zillion of these, you helped me to keep to track. And so I believe in putting it with headlines, a mother's influence. A mother's influence. My mother raised five of us. And I say my mother because my father, I call him the Joseph in the Bible. He was the quiet one. He worked 2 and 3 jobs to provide for the five of us. My mother always wanted to stay home, Jim, to be an excellent homemaker. And she exceeded that desire with the five of us. Four boys, one girl. I'm the oldest of five. And it was mom's influence, because even I recall in elementary school, when I was walking to school, to the elementary school about three or four blocks away, I would hear a gentleman on the program. I think his name was Jim Eaton. His last name was Eaton. And it was a little 5-minute sermonette that I would hear that was planted in me at that early age. But we were not people of faith going to church. Fast forward later in life, in a different neighborhood altogether, probably in my teens, my mother was the one who took us to church. And that's when we became exposed to the Word of God. So, yes, I am a man of God, because after I got cut, and probably I'm leaving some things out here.
16: We're going to get to all that.
17: You know, and okay, you know what? And you'll take me back through that. But that was a circumstance when I realized I was living an empty life after not realizing my dream of playing professional basketball. You played football, so you know all about it. And I remember coming home one night late and asking the Lord, when I realized that going

0: moms, because my mom was an awesome mom as well. She accepted Christ the day before she died, but her life was good. I mean, she was humorous. She worked three jobs. My dad and she divorced when I was five. Mm. So she was working two, three jobs just because we are five kids, but I'm at the other end of the birth order. I'm the last born. You're the first born.
1: Yes,
0: you know, Dr. Kevin Lehman talks about that. And I wanted to ask you about that when I was reading through your history, your background.
1: Mm-hmm.
0: That first born, I'm so glad I wasn't one, but you are Mr. Responsible in that position. How did that work with your siblings? What are their ages from you? And then did you assume some of that sense of responsibility as a young guy?
1: You know what? And I'm not the best at this, but there were of the five kids, there was probably a span of about 8 years from the oldest me the youngest.
0: Not many years.
1: Not many years. But to your point, there was a responsibility there because they looked up to me.
0: Right.
1: Fast forward to now, I'm the oldest at age 74 now. My sister was in the middle. We're the last two of five.
0: Oh, wow.
1: All of my younger brothers have since passed.
0: Mm.
1: But this was with a renewed, saved mindset in the last 15, 20 years, more than that, where I tried to make certain that I was imparting the truth of Jesus Christ to them, that they would walk in it. My youngest brother battled the drug demon for 38 years.
0: Wow, I'm so sorry.
1: And so he was so much younger than me, and I didn't realize the lifestyle that he was engaged in because I was so much older, pursuing a different path. But of course, when I came back home and could do that, there was nothing that more for me to do than to ensure that he had a relationship with our Lord and Savior Jesus Christ. And he did.
0: Wow.
1: The people at Keswick told him the only book, because he wanted to bring Tony Evans tapes and books and everything else. They said, no, the only book that you'll be bringing is the Bible.
0: Yeah.
1: And when he came out, he was totally cleaned and healed. And even though he had challenges health-wise from the lifestyle down the stretch of his life, doing an interview with Tony Evans, he wound up having a leg amputated. He had four or five different medical morbidities, yet he said he was free.
0: Yeah, wow. Isn't that an interesting
1: statement?
0: And so
1: to know that each of my brothers had a saving relationship with Jesus Christ, I'm pleased.
0: Yeah. So you have one sister.
1: Yes.
0: Oh, man.
1: The smartest in the family.
0: Was she the youngest?
1: She was the middle.
0: Middle. Okay.
1: And she was a corporate executive. She worked for three Fortune 50, Fortune 100 companies. She was the lead HR person in each of those companies, reporting directly to the president. She's awesome and is steady an influence in our family.
0: That's great. Your dad, took him a long time to come to Christ, but he was a good man.
1: Oh, he was the Joseph in the Bible, the quiet one. Mom was the homemaker raising us. She said the mantra in our family is that we all have a spirit of excellence, and there's no excuse for not applying yourself where the elements of perspiration and inspiration were evident in what we did. That was Mom. So she ran a household like that. She was no nonsense, but extremely loving. I called her the sergeant. Not to her face, but that was the nickname for Mom at 5'5", whatever her weight was, but she carried a big stick figuratively and literally. My father worked the three jobs to provide for us, and you shared something
0: That's
1: with
0: amazing.
1: Me in our conversation before we started this. I didn't realize it until maybe 20, 25 years ago when my sister told me that my father had a deathbed conversion.
0: Oh, that's
1: so
0: beautiful.
1: I am thrilled to see how God continued to display himself to us, the influence. And when the priests were performing the last rites, my father confessed Jesus Christ as Lord and Savior. So I'm thrilled.
0: That, and it's beautiful to tie that knot of faith within the family. And I have a very similar story with my dad's last days. He was volunteering in a church. He struggled with alcoholism and all those things. But my mom held it together, and all five of the kids, us kids, became Christians over about 30 years. So that's a very shared journey we have there. Let me ask you, your grandfather Barnes is an interesting guy, a businessman, entrepreneur. Yes. Tell me about him and where he lived. And this shows you the kind of the cascading effect of generations, you know, things that your dad or mom, he was on your dad's side?
1: On my mom's side.
0: On your mom's side. Mm-hmm. So those things that you learn, your mom learning it as a little girl from Grandpa Barnes, and then how did that come into the family? So describe Grandpa Barnes.
1: And I probably need to do a bit more history

0: searching in our family to connect all the dots. But suffice it to say that on my mother's side of the family, my grandfather, Milton Barnes, and there is, if you will, a historical society there in Hattiesburg, Mississippi,
1: yeah.
0: where you can see that most people, when they think of Hattiesburg, if they're thinking sports, they think of Brett Favre, of NFL fame, etc. And I remember doing a prayer breakfast there to speak in Hattiesburg. And I called Brett Favre, who wasn't a Christian at the time. And I said, Brett, you're the best known name here. Would you, you know, do me the honors of coming and giving the opening prayer at the prayer breakfast there? And he ran, he was sweating bullets. He says, JB, I know nothing about it. I said, Brett, trust me. But he didn't. But I understand that down the stretch now, his life, he is walking the faith. And I'm so extremely yeah. thrilled. But my father, my grandfather, he was the businessman on the other side of the railroad tracks in segregated Hattiesburg, Mississippi. Mm. And and he only had, I believe, it was an eighth grade education, but he had a lot of the businesses there. He built homes on the other side of the tracks for the black families there.
1: Wow.
0: He had a nightclub that was a part of what we know in worldly society. It was part of what they called the, even though the word is more accurately pronounced chitterling, we say chitlins. So he was on the chitlin circuit with a club called the Hi-Hat Nightclub. All the old black acts that people who were musically inclined. B.B. King, they were the best of friends. As a matter of fact, when the governor of Mississippi was giving B.B. King, not too long ago, a commendation from the governor, my grandfather was still alive. They sent a car to bring him there to celebrate him because my grandfather had him, quote unquote, as they call it in the vernacular, he played my club, you know, when he was coming up the ranks. Ike and Tina Turner, Bobby Blue Bland, Moms Mabley, all those names, James Brown,
1: yeah.
0: they all played in the Hi-Hat Nightclub. But my grandfather was also in church on Sundays. I'll have to examine this to understand better
1: yeah.
0: because he was good with numbers. He made certain that everything was financially in order for the church, and he brought Dr. Martin Luther King Jr. there towards the end of his life when he came to Hattiesburg for the purpose of registering the black folks there to vote.
1: Yeah.
0: And Dr. King was to be heading not much longer after that to Memphis, Tennessee to support the refuse workers, the garbage workers
1: yeah.
0: strike there. And when he was coming to Hattiesburg, unfortunately, the Klan knew that he was coming there, the Ku Klux Klan, and they wanted to do harm to him. So my uncle, my grandfather's son, he drove a decoy vehicle going
1: my
0: to pick
1: goodness.
0: Up my grandfather, pick up Dr. King, while the car that was to be picking him up went a different route to get him. And they did see a bunch of pickup trucks following the decoy vehicle, thinking that they had him. The church service was to be at 8 o'clock that evening. It did not commence until 11 p.m. as
1: wow.
0: they were the decoy cars and the car driving Dr. King went a circuitous route to get to the church with deacons on top of the roof walking with shotguns, noticing a bunch of cars that were not familiar to the neighborhood riding around looking for Dr. King. The service, the meeting started at 11 p.m. and not a soul left. And my aunt was one of the ones who was working at the elections office as well. So a little bit of history in terms of that existing in my family.
1: That's
0: yes.
1: amazing.
0: Yeah, it is.
1: A little bit of history
0: for
1: sure.
0: A little bit
1: sure.
0: of history. He had a baseball team appropriately called the Hattiesburg Black Sox that all the old Negro leaguers used to go through there, whether it was Hank Aaron, Jim Mudcat Grant, Satchel Paige. It's amazing how much history is associated
1: I
0: with
1: saw
0: him.
1: Yeah. Hank Aaron play did when I was
0: good
1: a kid.
0: Man.
1: I mean, that's amazing.
0: Good man. Loved him.
1: Yeah,
0: got
1: man.
0: To know him. Yes.
1: Let me ask you, JB, since we're tipping this way now into the issue of racial
0: mm-hmm.
1: tension.
0: Mm-hmm.
1: You know, we talked off mic. I spent some of elementary school in Compton, California.
0: Mm-hmm.
1: It was probably a third or maybe a little more, maybe 50% black, and the other half was Hispanic and poor white kids, et cetera, which we qualified for. But it gave me an insight into community, that community.
0: Mm.
1: And we, you know, my mom was great. We always were taught respect. It, you know, it's just the way it is. We're all in this boat together. And in that regard, when you look at what's happening or what has happened, there have been some great gains.
0: Mm-hmm. Mm-hmm.
1: for the Black community in the United States, but there's still so much work to do. How do we come together a little more? Not that, you know, this is the $100 million question.
0: Mm-hmm.
1: What could be done? You have become so successful, and it's awesome in what you do as a sportscaster. And I just think, you know, that's the greatness of the country, that both of us, coming from where we came from, white and Black,
0: mm-hmm.
1: can do something quite admirable, hopefully.
0: We can. And I'm so glad that you had that experience early on to see the common thread that we all shared and still do. You and I both know, and I'm not going to try to claim to be the expert sociologist and the like, but Jim Daly, it is the word of God. I've come to that understanding. I shared with you how I have many friends in the faith. I'm humbled to be an ordained minister. And I'll tell people, yes, what I do in terms of my avocation in the world of sports or being a special correspondent for CBS News, that is my avocation. My vocation is about the word of God. One of the reasons why, amongst the many friends that I have and preachers, teachers of the gospel of Jesus Christ, have the same attitude. God's word supersedes all. Yes, the Bible is clear in terms of what our responsibilities are in a governmental sense, being up under the care of those appointed by God. There's a civil responsibility, if you will, a governmental responsibility, but there's also the biblical responsibility, which supersedes all if there's ever a conflict. The bottom line is that which leads me, and I know is the answer, is the word of God. I've got a number of friends, those that I do know, I should say, who aren't believers. But carrying out the Great Commission is not a suggestion. It's not an option.
1: Right.
0: God tells us that's what we're to do. So I try to model that. I don't go around beating people over the head with the Bible. I try to model it. Many people may give the credit to St. Francis of Assisi or others who are credited with this expression. Many people prefer to see a good sermon before they hear a good sermon.
1: Yeah.
0: So I try to walk the talk, even in my avocation. And I don't seek this responsibility because I don't want to come off like I am the pure authority, you know, moral authority in any given environment. But I do try to walk the talk.
1: Yeah.
0: And the company has approached me on a number of occasions over the years to give commentaries because now the intersection between sports and culture is definite.
1: Yeah.
0: It's always been, but many people have always tried to keep the two separate. And I don't ever see that as having been the case when we look at the history of our company, country, and the kinds of pulls and friction that we see this there. It's been there for so long. I just don't want people to run away from it. When they say certain things in our history are too graphic or the like to talk about, there's nothing more graphic than to look at the horrific, ignominious, painful death that our Lord and Savior suffered, where his visage was not even recognizable. That's there for us to understand what our Lord sacrificed while we were yet sinners, because he loved us. So yeah, we've got some serious challenges, but if God came here, and he did, to reconcile us back unto him, the ministry of reconciliation back to God the Father, who are we to run away from those issues? Many people don't want to hear. They call it the separation of church and state. There's no such thing as a separation of church and state. The word of God is our guide. Does that make sense, Jim?
1: And oh, it makes sense. And I'm sitting here going, preach it, brother.
0: Well,
1: I mean, you were on it.
0: I love doing that.
1: Good.
0: You know, I love doing that. And I've been humbled to have friends across the spectrum in the faith area. And that excites me. But I want to make sure that I'm always standing on the word of God. And yes, you can see me getting excited. People say, oh, I can tell when the Holy Spirit has kind of grabbed you. But it's not to preach at you or talk down to you. It's with passion to express the love of our Lord and Savior Jesus.
1: Amen. You know, when I watch you, you and Tony Dungy, your good friend and certainly a friend that I've had on the broadcast before, both of you have such impeccable grace toward others. I've learned that from both of you, just watching you, you know, being able to treat people with such respect and kindness, and it comes through. I would think just about anybody watching you on the NFL show on CBS will go, he just seems like such a great guy. But thank you for doing that as a believer. to be that kind of person, to be kind, to be loving, to be caring. So often,
0: can I just say thank you for that? Because Jim, what I attempt to do is to, in a winsome fashion, present by the example or in the proper setting, and to put a button on the commentaries that I've delivered, whether it was on promotional opportunities for men of color and women in the world of sports. Please, everyone is given a gift, prayerfully those who know the word, for the benefit of the whole. Ephesians 4:16, every joint supplies for the fervent, effectual working of the whole body until we all come into unity of the faith. That is powerful. But the way I have closed out each of those commentaries, whether it was on promotional opportunities, whether it was women in the C-suite, whether it was on social justice, whether it was on the way that we carry ourselves, all of them have closed with a statement that 1 Corinthians chapter 13, 1 through 8, which we know is the love chapter, love overcomes all.
1: I want to ask you this question because it's a scripture that I just, you know, you hold all of scripture close to your heart, but there are some that just grab you because of your own life experience. The scripture in Psalms that talks about he's close to the brokenhearted and saves those crushed in spirit. Someone once told me it's like a prerequisite that the Holy Spirit is looking for that brokenness, because what that brokenness does for us as human beings is humbles us. And it's a lot easier to work with a humble person than an arrogant person. And then you look at, you know, the arrogant believer, if I could refer to it that way, that it's competition. It's to win. It there's something just off. You know, it isn't quite right. And it's always caught my attention. You know, the New Testament, there's two billboards, salvation through Christ and Christ alone, and don't become a Pharisee. In my mind. But we have this easy proclivity to fall in to looking down on other people. Why is this?
0: Human nature.
1: The human heart.
0: The heart of man is desperately wicked.
1: Yeah.
0: And unless we submit ourselves to the word of God, to following the example of Jesus, we too can fall into that same trap. The way we learn more about the word, humbly, I think, is to study and understand and properly exegete God's word on a daily basis. Because you've heard the old expression, the more you study God's word, the more you see in it. And the more you see in it, the more you see in it.
2: That's James Brown talking about the great depth of truth he's found in Scripture in his visit with Jim recently. And we're going to continue with part two next time here on Focus on the Family.
1: What a powerful conversation, John. I just thoroughly enjoyed it. We heard how the steady influence of a faithful mother, the example of a hardworking dad, and the responsibility of being the oldest child helped shape JB's heart for God and for other people. It's a wonderful and very encouraging testimony. We also heard his conviction that true reconciliation in our homes, in our communities, and across the culture begins with the Word of God and is lived out through the love of Jesus Christ. If you've ever wondered whether your example matters, JB's story reminds us that it does.
2: Mm-hmm. And that conversation with him is included in our Sports and Faith audio collection. It's a free download when you sign up, and it includes John Smoltz, Bernhard Langer, Olympic gold medalist Scott Hamilton, and NFL quarterback Kirk Cousins. In fact, here's a quick taste of some of the content in this free audio collection.
3: I saw so many people become self-destructive in their grief. And I saw that loss destroy families. And I realized that I didn't have to lose her. I could take her with me every single day to the ice. And I could be accountable to her. And I could honor every single sacrifice she made for me by being the person skater that she always dreamed I could be.
4: You have to trust God's plan for your life, and you have to believe that he has a plan. And so that's when he, again, reiterated Proverbs 3, 5, and 6. Trust in the Lord with all your heart. Don't lean on your understanding. My understanding said that I couldn't play college football. But don't lean on your understanding. In all your ways, acknowledge him. Trust him, walk with him, and he will direct your steps. And so my job was to trust and obey, and it was God's job to steer the ship.
1: Well, and John Kirk Cousins, he's trusting that more and more. He's been ping-ponging a little bit between teams. So he's got to be trusting the Lord's plan for him right now. Toward the end of his career. But he's still playing, and he's a wonderful human being, which is far more important than what a great quarterback he's been. Through the years, we've had some great conversations with some of these athletes and others in the sports world. And there are some really inspirational messages about faith, family, dedication, and the discipline of being good at a sport. Some of the other names in the collection are Darryl Strawberry, the great baseball player, Darrell Waltrip, the NASCAR driver. He was great. One time he and I were golfing together, and I said, Darryl, I think I could have driven a NASCAR race car. And he goes, oh yeah? Why? Because I could do 230 on the straight. He goes, we don't get paid for the straights. We get paid for the curves, right? You got to keep that car right on the edge of breaking into the wall every turn. And man, what a perspective, right? That's kind of like life.
2: He was so unusual and interesting and phenomenal.
1: And upbeat. He was such a great inspiration. So sign up. It's free, and it's a perfect resource for the sports enthusiast, and it will strengthen your faith.
2: Yeah, we're talking about the Sports and Faith audio collection, and you can find it at focusonthefamily.com/broadcast.
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1: We have been in conversation with a spokesperson for Focus on the Family. Although their broadcast has been a regular program presented on the Kingdom Keys Network for 40 years, we are on the brink of losing this program because of lack of audience response. The payment they have been paying for their program to be on our network was already considerably smaller than we would normally ask for a half-hour daily broadcast. However, we reduced it by $200 more recently in order to keep them on with us for now. They compare their costs to be on with contributions from listeners. They will soon re-examine the cost to them compared to the response of the audience. And if it has not increased, they will reduce it substantially again, and we may lose it completely after all these years.

Hello again, everybody. I'm Ricky File. This is a program called Keys to Kingdom Living, and it's nice to have you listening to this program. It's my desire to help people through the teaching and sharing and preaching of God's Word. To help me in this endeavor, I'm drawing information from Brother Dake, Finest Dake, produced a book when he was still with us in this life. It's titled God's Plan for Man. It's not a new book. It's been around a long time. I have a new copy of it for you if you'd like to order it, or as many copies as you'd like to order. You can order the Dake book from us for $45. It's got 52 Bible lessons and 25 supplement sections, which I think are wonderful in teaching you the faith life and things like healing and prosperity and God's plan for this life. God's got a great plan for this life. So you can learn about God's plan for man, and we're using this as our Bible lesson material and teaching the Word of God, gleaning from Brother Dake's knowledge that he had. And that's good, to sit at the feet of some of the ones that were the master teachers, so to speak, and learn what they knew. We can profit a lot by learning from others that knew some things. All right, we're going to get back into lesson 22 today in this book, and it's on the subject of the Christian's power of attorney. If you're following along in this book, I'm about half to two-thirds of the way down the page on page 394. And the paragraph where we're going to begin today starts like this. When men pray in the name of Jesus, they pray by his authority. And it is as if Jesus himself were praying. God always hears him, as you can clearly see by reading the gospel records. At the grave of Lazarus, he said, Father, I thank thee that thou hast heard me, and I knew that thou hearest me always. If Christians would pray by his authority and realize the power of such prayer, they would have more confidence in answered prayer. They would realize that God always hears Jesus, and that when they pray by his authority, it will always be answered, as stated in the passages of Scripture that we made reference to yesterday. And these are all listed in this book. If you get you a copy of this book, you can read all these scriptures, run all the references. Now, let's talk about what this means here, praying in his name or praying by his authority. You don't just use the name indiscriminately and without being authorized to use the name. Some people, I think, may have that idea. Oh, well, I just pray and say whatever I want to say and then say in the name of Jesus. Well, he may not have authorized you to say what you're saying. You see, if I was employed by the police department or the sheriff's department, but let's say the police department, and then I would have authority to act in the name of the local police department. So I could pull people over if they were in violation of the law, or I could stand in the middle of an intersection with a whistle and holding my hand up and telling which ones could move and which ones had to stop, and they would be required to obey because I'm authorized. But now, since I don't work for the police department, if I took it upon myself to get myself a whistle and some kind of uniform and walked out in the middle of the street, it wouldn't be long before those who are authorized by the police department would pick me up and take me downtown because I'm intruding into something I don't have authority to do. I could be saying, in the name of the law, stop. And people are not required to pay any attention to that because I'm not authorized to do that. Sometimes people try to do that. You remember a story in the Bible in the 19th chapter of Acts where it says seven sons of Sceva. These were people that weren't even saved. They decided they'd cast the devil out of a guy
in the name of Jesus that Paul preaches. Well, that devil in that guy knew that they didn't have any authority to do that. They could say those words in the name of Jesus, but they weren't authorized. They had no authority to do that. And that man, by the power of the devil that was in him, that devil jumped on them and stripped their clothes, and they hightailed it home, beaten and stripped, because they dared to use the name of Jesus, thinking it would work kind of like magic, because they'd seen results of Paul using the name. That tells us some things in between the lines there, that they had seen some mighty demonstrations of power by the name on Paul's lips. But do you see what we're saying here? You can't just decide that you're going to ask for anything in the world or pray for anything in the world and then just tag on there in the name of Jesus and it will happen. He didn't authorize you to just pray all kinds of outrageous things in his name. But we are authorized to do a lot more than people most of the time realize. Here is a key to Jesus and his success. He said in another place in the Bible that he only did what the Father told him. He got his instructions from the Father. So he didn't go out and say to every dead person, come forth. But he did that to Lazarus because that was authorized by the Father. Now you and I can do some unbelievably amazing things in the name of Jesus if you're authorized. And so when we pray in his name, we're praying according to his authority. And that's much bigger than a lot of people realize, because he has given us authority over all devils and to bring healing of all diseases. Back to the book here, Brother Dake said, when men pray in the name of Jesus, they should not only believe that they're praying by his authority, but also that the prayers pass into his hands and that he assumes responsibility for their answer. He said himself, whatsoever you shall ask in my name, that will I do. He said of the Father, whatsoever you shall ask the Father in my name, he will give it you. Paul said, he that spared not his own son, but delivered him up for us all, how shall he not also with him freely give us all things? Christ is not only our substitute in the atonement, but he takes our place before God to ever live and make intercession according to the will of God. So the work of redemption was completed at the cross, but the total work of Jesus was not completed at the cross, because that work goes on today. Jesus intended that the works that he did when he was here in the flesh would be continuing today while he's at the right hand of the Father through us. So his work is not done yet. He is our advocate or defense attorney when we are accused by the devil, where there's any room for failure to get what is asked. If we would come boldly to the throne of grace to obtain mercy to help and find grace to help, then it would be mind-boggling to those that don't understand all of this. God didn't intend for us to fail. He intended for us to be instruments of his power, to bring his power into people's affairs and to intervene. You see, there's an old song that's been around for decades that says, oh, to be his hand extended, reaching out to the oppressed. And that's my prayer. Is that your prayer? Prayer is a business proposition and should be the chief business of our lives. This is true because the chief business of our lives needs much prayer to make it a success. So there's a good bit of scripture about praying and speaking in his name. These were some of the last things that Jesus talked about in that 14th, 15th, 16th chapter of John, just before the crucifixion. He said
quite a number of things there in those chapters about the authority that we have in his name. In these passages of Scripture, we have the Christian's power of attorney that means that we can demonstrate the defeat of the devil. In my name, they shall cast out devils. Sometimes Christians say, oh, I'm no match for the devil. Well, hey, the truth is, the devil's no match for us in his name, the name of Jesus. There's power in the name of Jesus. I remember a guy named Edgar Bethany. He was he's been dead for decades now, a long time. I never met his daughter, but a lot of you have heard of his daughter. Her name is Jan Crouch of Trinity Broadcasting Network. But I met him. He was a powerful preacher. And one day, I was in a tabernacle where we're having a camp meeting, and for some reason, I was sitting on the front row, and everybody around had all gone. I'm sitting there, and Brother Bethany comes and sits down beside me. He didn't know me, and he didn't ask me my name or anything like that. We never were friends or even acquaintances, but he sits down beside me. He's an old man, and I'm a young preacher, and he says to me, he says, the greatest compliment that Paul ever got was from the devil. And then he explained it to me. He says, it's in the 19th chapter of Acts where this, I mentioned this earlier about these seven sons of Sceva trying to cast the devil out of somebody in the name of Jesus that Paul preaches. And the demon answered out of this man and said, Jesus I know and Paul I know, but who are you? See, the demons knew that both Jesus and Paul were their masters. Jesus was their master in the authority of God the Father, and Paul was their master in the name and the authority of Jesus. And said they didn't know anything about these seven men. They knew they didn't have authority over them, and that's why they defeated them. But Brother Bethany pointed out to me there's two different Greek words translated as the same English word, K-N-O-W, know. Jesus I know. And the second one, with Paul, I am acquainted. I'm well acquainted with him. Brother Bethany is telling me that. When Paul gets up in the morning, devils tremble. They say, uh-oh, he's up again. They're well acquainted with him and the trouble that he caused them. See, we ought to be causing trouble in the realm of the devil by using our authority in the name of Jesus. Jesus said, all authority is given to me in heaven and earth, Matthew 28:18. By his authority, we're commissioned to go into all the world and preach the gospel to every creature and have miraculous signs following in the name of Jesus. Well, I've got to stop there for now. Time's running out for today. We're in lesson 22 of Brother Dake's book, God's Plan for Man. You can order the book, God's Plan for Man, from us for $45, which includes the shipping cost at this address, Kingdom Keys Network, P.O. Box 8082, Amarillo, Texas, 79114.

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1: You have to repent of your sin. So once you repent and you're serving God, now if someone takes this life from you, you're still alive. You're just not living in this flesh suit any longer. Because this is temporary. You see, it's here and now. It's in the natural. It's sense-based. But in the spirit, see, the spirit is not anything you can discern by your senses. But it's more real, the spirit world is, not to spook you out, but it's more real than what you see here in the natural. Like, there are lots of angels in this room right now. Every one of you have an angel that's assigned to protect you. Some of you have more than that one angel assigned to your life. Like me, I have more than one angel assigned to me, okay? That's cool. I'm not being spooky. It's reality. There's an angel assigned to this church to help us with the harvest. And there's angels in this room right now transcribing what I'm saying, because I'm going to stand before God and give an account for what I've said to you. And does it match the word of God? All right, so there's all this going on, and people, well, I don't see none of that. Oh, that's strange. That's weird. Well, you've seen angels unaware to you. You read the Bible. There's been angels appear to you as another human being. Oh, there's so many stories. I shouldn't have even said that. There's so many stories I know of. But I know this. Man is limited in what they can do against you, yet a lot of people fear man. Starts at a young age. When people laugh at you or make fun of you, what happens? You don't do that again, right? Others embrace that and like to make people laugh, and they do that. But what I'm saying is the vast majority, let's say you're super late to an event. Do you want everyone there to see you walk in? No. Why? Because of what they think about you. So you see what I'm saying? Jesus goes directly to this. This is how blunt this is. It says, do not fear men that can kill the body. Doesn't matter if they're in civil leadership, if they're kings or whatever, right? Doesn't matter what they are. Don't fear them. They can't kill the soul. But rather, here's a command, fear him. Yes. Capital H. Who is able to destroy both soul and body in hell. Now, I've heard this. My whole lot of people get real bugged by this scripture, because in John 10:10, Jesus said, the thief comes to steal, kill, and destroy, but I've come that you may have life and have it more abundantly. Both things are absolutely true. The thief wants to steal, kill, and destroy, and if you let him, he'll do all three. It's what he wants to do. That is always Satan's plan in your life. But in this verse, Jesus isn't talking about Satan. He would never tell you to fear Satan. You need to fear God, who is the judge of the universe. He's given that judgment to Jesus, who was saying these words. But here's why this needs to come into play, because there's a whole lot of people that claim they're Christians, but only Jesus knows the truth. They know it too, but I mean, they have figured out how to fool everyone in their whole life. What do you do when you come across something like that? If you know, if you end up knowing, you have to break fellowship, right? Come on, somebody. This is Christian 101. I'm not supposed to be teaching you something you've never heard before here. If they claim they're a brother, but they're an idolater, right? A drunkard, an immoral person, don't even eat with him. That's New Testament, guys. All right? That's if they claim they're a brother. But there's some people that get really good at being chameleons or double agents. Now, here's the startling thing. In the gift of pastor, when I have that mantle on, I can see pretty clearly. I'm not talking about up here like looking. I'm just saying, if someone taps into that mantle and says, hey, pastor, I can see a lot of times whether someone's a double agent, and I'm not always free to express this, I know. But then there's a lot of things the Holy Spirit never tells anybody. In other words, the Holy Spirit doesn't usually tell on you. And some Christians have been around church long enough to realize that, and so they live a double agent lifestyle and realize the Holy Spirit never tells anyone in leadership or anyone around them, not even their spouse, not even their mom, their dad, nobody. And so they live the double agent lifestyle. There's a lot of Americans that are really good at this. This is such real talk right now. That's why it's so quiet in here. I know it. This is such real talk. And I'm not really aiming this at all at anyone in this room. Now, if it applies, sorry, I am talking directly to you. But I have no idea who that would be. You got to come out of that. You got to repent and be wholehearted serving the Lord, even when no one's looking. This is called the fear of God. That's what it's called. And if you're going to make a generational impact, you have to have the fear of God on the inside of you. So yes, Jesus said, the thief comes to steal, kill, and destroy. But I've come to bring life and life more abundantly. That's what he wants. But the final authority of heaven and hell is not Satan.
2: No.
1: And it's no man. Are you listening? That's good news, because there's a lot of perverted judges in the land of the United States of America that don't judge righteously. A judge is supposed to judge according to the law, not his opinion. Even the Supreme Court. But can I tell you, the Supreme Court of the United States is not the Supreme Court of heaven? Are you listening to me? You need to be concerned with how your lifestyle lines up with the Supreme Court of heaven. Here's what I'm telling you. We got to fear God if we're going to make a generational impact. And when we fear God, we will get our eyes off of ourselves. We're more concerned not with what benefits us, but what pleases him. Many people have lived in a way that they still only think of themselves in every situation. But that causes a lot of compromise and a lot of perversion and pollution to spread. Fearing God causes you first to say, what does the Lord say? What does he think about this? How does he look at what I'm about to do? That would keep a lot of inappropriate texts from ever being sent to anybody. There's people that send things that are quote unquote inappropriate, but if they feared God, that would never have happened. There are people that fly the middle finger in traffic. That never would have happened if they feared God. How many times do I have to hear of road rage incidents? I just heard of one. It was in San Antonio, but for some reason it was in our news. I just happened to see it. A 10-year-old was shot on the way to school because of road rage, because someone honked their horn. The guy on the interview said it was less than 3 seconds. I thought, brother, if that guy was to drive in Nigeria, before you can get out of a parking lot, there's like 35 seconds of horn honks. It's laughable what Americans get angry about. But they don't fear God. That's my point. Because if you fear God, it keeps you within the borders you're supposed to stay in. The border of love. Fearing God causes you to ask first, what does the Lord say about this? How does he look at this? Now, I'm saying this because I'm dealing with something that almost seems like it's conflicting, but it's not. Your part does matter in what God's called you to do. You do matter. So don't get the mindset, well, I don't matter. You do matter. It's just the first thing that you think about is, how does the Lord look at this? You see what I'm saying? We don't have church services for how everyone in Amarillo wants church to be. Well, for one thing, every Tom, Dick, and Harry want it some way different. If your name is one of those names, I wouldn't call you specifically. But doing your part is important. Listen to me carefully. It's important, but it's not all about you. So right on the flip side of that coin, doing your part's important because it's not all about you. I'll show you what I mean. Look at Ephesians 4. Let's get to the word. Some of y'all are looking at me like a cow staring at a new gate. Ephesians chapter 4, verse number 14. We should no longer be children. Glory to God. We should grow. We shouldn't be tossed to and fro, carried about with every wind of doctrine, by the trickery of men. Men are tricky. And they're not always named Ricky. Pastor Ricky is not tricky. He's funny. He tells jokes every morning on the radio. should not be blown around. See, I love the picture painted here. To and fro, like a leaf in the West Texas wind, like a tree blowing around, like when the wind blows really hard. No. In the cunning craftiness of deceitful plotting. Verse 15, but speaking the truth in love. Ephesians 4:15. Speaking the truth in love. Notice it's going to take truth and love to grow. Amen. Truth and love are required if you're going to grow. Yeah. It takes a lot of love to speak the truth, even when people don't want to hear it. Right. Trust me, it takes a lot of love to preach the truth in a generation that's lawless. Right. Where we have a whole generation of pilots that look and say, what is truth? Right. That's what Pilate said to Jesus, staring at the truth in the eyeballs. What is truth? You're looking at him. Isn't that amazing? This is the truth. If it's in the Word, it's the truth. Speaking the truth in love. That we can grow up in all things in him who is the head, Christ. From whom the whole body joined and knit together by what every joint supplies. Boy, I like this. Wow. Every joint supplies. According to the effective working by which every part does its share. It causes growth in the body for the edifying of itself in love. Glory to God. He's talking about the church. The only organization built by Jesus. And it's the only one on earth that has this repellent to all of the gates, or the authority would be the accurate way to say this. All the authority hell has cannot penetrate the church. Praise God. Are you a part of that? Yeah. Well, you know what? The church is supposed to grow. It's supposed to grow. There's a problem if you have a grown-up head on a little tiny baby body. Jesus is the full head. We're the body. Shouldn't just be, we're still over here. Milk, please. Milk, please. You've got whiskers that have to be parted to put that bottle in. Come on, brother. Time to grow up. The body's supposed to grow. Are you listening to me? Yeah, and this happens when all of us do our part. So listen, to make a generational impact, we must each do the scriptures we already know to do. Every part doing its share. So what you know is what you need to be doing. So many people are worried about what they don't know. I had a guy tell me that. There's a lot about God you don't know. I know, but there's a whole lot in this book that I do know. Why am I worried about what I don't know? Stop worrying about what you don't know. Focus on what you do know. Start doing that. And then what you don't know, he'll fill in the gaps for you. Praise God. Amen. If we would realize that our lives, our actions are not just about us, but the generation all around us, it would change our approach to literally everything. Think about this. It would change our approach to marriage. You shouldn't be willing just to flush your marriage down the toilet just because they ticked you off. I'm just going to let that sit on you for a second. It's sad to me that the church has the same divorce rate as this culture, and in some parts of the country, the church has a higher percentage. That's according to the data that I had seen. That's sad to me. But our marriages matter. If we're going to make a generational impact, our marriages matter.
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0: With SRN News, I'm Bob Agnew in Washington. Katie Zacharias held her first briefing as White House press secretary.
1: Especially as we are in the middle of the midterm blitz with energy and excitement never seen before in the history of midterms, thanks to President Trump.
0: And she says now is a great time to come on the job, and she expressed her gratitude to her new boss.
1: I want to thank President Trump for his trust that he has placed in me. I have wanted to work for him for a very long time.
0: It was last week that President Trump announced Zachariah would replace Caroline Leavitt after she stepped down from the position this summer. She had previously served as a conservative commentator and former communications advisor for Trump Media. President Trump in Alaska today for a rally in Wasilla, where he's backing Republican candidates.
2: Alaskan issues are expected to be front and center, including energy development, jobs, and the state's economy as voters get ready for the midterm elections. After Alaska, Trump's heading to Arizona and Montana this week, then wraps it up with a campaign stop in Georgia on Friday. I'm Monica Nelson.
0: The U.S. is experiencing the worst dengue fever outbreak in nearly 100 years.
3: There have been more than 2,200 cases of the mosquito-borne illness this year, with about a quarter of them in Florida, according to the CDC. Penn State biology professor Beth McGraw says mosquitoes have been thriving in the long, wet summer that's been a perfect breeding ground. She adds, dengue fever is in places around the world where it has not been in the past. Rich Thomason reporting.
0: What caused the rider to be ejected from his seat and fall to his death on Monday while riding the Goliath roller coaster at Six Flags over Georgia? Investigators are following up on eyewitness accounts to say the man was effectively launched from his seat. That coaster is known for its high speeds and sharp turns. Six Flags says it's temporarily shutting down 9 roller coasters as precaution. This is SRN News.
4: 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Our slogan for this year is, "My heart is fixed in 2026. One of the scriptures for this is Psalm 57:7. My heart is fixed, O God, my heart is fixed. I will sing and give praise. If you're not going to sing and give praise to God, it is probably not going to be possible to keep your heart fixed properly. Say it out loud. O God, my heart is fixed in 2026.
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6: John Adams understood something that America cannot afford to forget. Freedom requires character. While serving as president, Adams always remembered that America would not survive. It could not govern itself, control its own passion. Adams wrote, "Our Constitution was made only for a moral and religious people. It is wholly inadequate to the government of any other." Adams understood that self-government depended on much, much more than the document itself. It depended and was guided by faith, by virtue, by responsibility, and above all, by self-restraint. Because government can enforce laws, but it cannot create character. Our Constitution protects a free people, but our Constitution cannot create a moral people. It cannot create self-restraint. That's up to us.
0: Delta Airlines will delay the start of its nonstop service between Atlanta and Riyadh, Saudi Arabia.
7: It won't happen until early next year. Delta had planned to begin the new service on October 23rd, but postponed the debut after several deadly attacks on King Khalid International Airport. Delta's decision came after the FAA advised airlines on Sunday to exercise caution when flying in or around Saudi Arabia. Iran-backed Houthi rebels in Yemen claimed responsibility for Saturday's missile attack that killed at least 12 people and wounded more than 300 at Riyadh's main airport. Keith Peters, Washington.
0: Kimberly Guilfoyle is stepping down as U.S. ambassador to Greece. It comes following misconduct allegations. In a post on X, Guilfoyle said serving in the role has been the honor of a lifetime and that she will be forever grateful to President Trump for giving her the opportunity. You'll find more on these stories at srnnews.com. From Washington, I'm Bob Agnew.
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9: The healthcare system today is not all for the patient. 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Two issues emerged. First, healthcare is so complex, no one knows who's responsible for making a decision. 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Would it have been possible to simply buy the drug rather than wait? The current system leaves patients dangling. A system that puts dollars in patients' hands would bring down prices and not leave patients in the lurch.
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edition of Point of View. And first of all, I want to say thank you to those who were sitting in when I was out teaching last week. But we're back and looking forward to some great opportunities. I might even mention that next week we'll be doing some remote broadcast. And so we'll talk more about that as the week unfolds. But

may be some things that are happening behind the scenes. We'll get into some other issues in the news, but at the bottom of the hour, I have a guest in studio going to talk about this doctor shortage for a variety of different reasons. First of all, today I was with some doctors, and we were talking about how there's always been a shortage of doctors in some areas of the country. You know, it's harder to have rural doctors than doctors that are in the city and things of that nature, so we understand that. But we have two things happening simultaneously that are very concerning. One has to do with the fact that we are seeing a great number of doctors retiring, so there's this retirement cliff taking place, and I've posted an article for you to see that came in Newsweek magazine. The flip side of it is the older you are, the more likely you are to need health care. So at a time when the demand is higher and the supply is less, well, you can kind of see where that's going to take you. And that doesn't even get into some of the political issues. And I don't know my guest at 1:30 that I'm meeting, or at bottom of the hour, I should say, meeting with him, if he's into the political issues. But you look at some of these recent surveys and polls and things of that nature, a lot of Americans think, well, maybe we just need Medicare for all. Now, if you have even the slightest belief that that would be better, just simply read the article that Dr. Merrill Matthews put out recently, pointing out Medicare for all means Medicare for none, because it is a marketing strategy. You really will find that what works right now, and most people that are seniors generally like Medicare, but that's not what they're talking about. They're just using that as a label. So anyway, we'll get into that. If that's not enough, that's just the first hour. Well, we have some other things to talk about as well in terms of what's going on with the police and maybe a couple other issues. I do have some comments about whether we know how to execute an individual, these issues of modern executions. Very good piece by Andrew Walker's been on the program with us, but we'll also spend a fair amount of time with Kent Heckenlively. You might remember him from books on the COVID vaccine and on masks. And he's written one last year that came out on UFOs. Well, this one's called The Book of Secrets. Congress tries to find the truth about the deep state. So we really have quite a bit to cover today. And of course, I've had some of this building up since I've been off the air for a little bit. But if we don't get to all of it today, we'll certainly do our best as the week unfolds. Okay, what about polls? Let me give you the statistical issues, because it's very clear that if you do a three-day poll of 1,000 people across the country who are apportioned among the 3,000 counties, then most of the time that poll will be statistically accurate, 19 out of 20 times. That's the so-called 95% confidence rate. But there are all sorts of problems with it. The first is that for it to be statistically accurate, you need to find the right people. That brings me to the piece by Robert Knight, which I'll get to in just a minute. Second of all, there are some people who don't answer the phones, and so that makes it even more difficult. And then there's a problem that some people don't always give honest answers. Now, are they always deceptive? No, it's oftentimes been referred to as the Bradley effect. Los Angeles Mayor Tom Bradley was an African-American mayor in Los Angeles who in 1982, they expected he was going to win going away and lost. And part of it was the feeling on the part of some of the people being polled that didn't really want to say that they weren't going to vote for him, because that maybe just looked wrong, so they might just send him undecided. I think the same thing happened in 2016 with Hillary Clinton. A lot of people have said, I'm not going to vote for Hillary Clinton, but I'm not going to tell the pollster because she's the first woman running for president. And so we've seen how some of those don't work very well. But Robert Knight is very concerned that maybe some people are thinking that the polls have demonstrated that we have a blue wave coming, and we may. I'm not saying we don't, but that there is a reason why many people won't want to actually go out and vote. And I think he's come down to the reality that sometimes when we're being called, we aren't the ones to participate. He says, we keep getting hassled by pollsters. They call our cell phone, they text us, they send emails begging us to participate. We do not. In the age of AI, who knows where the information will go? We have no idea whether it is friend or foe doing the harvesting. And so he says, many of our family and friends, mostly conservatives, feel the same. On the other hand, people of a liberal bent, he says, are more likely to answer surveys according to all sorts of polls that have been done of their likelihood to participate.

participate. That's why I don't trust current polls about the midterms. Then he goes into a conversation about James Tallarico, who, by the way, has been sort of AWOL for 12 days, I think, was the last time they were estimating, who's running against Ken Paxton for the U.S. Senate in Texas. He spends some time talking about, of course, Michigan, again, Abdul Sayed, who is the Democrat, running against Mike Rogers. He goes through a couple of examples and points out that these polls that are, in some cases, saying Democrats are ahead may not necessarily be accurate. And one more thing that I'll put on the table, but you can read this entire article, is registration, voter registration. And even the Democratic National Committee chair, which is Ken Martin, saw him on radio and television just the other day, said that between 2020 and 2024 alone, our party, meaning the Democratic Party, lost a combined 2.1 million registered voters. Meanwhile, Republicans gained 2.4 million registered voters. So, of course, the biggest issue is not only who answers the polls, but how many people are going to go to the polls, because as you may know, the bottom line oftentimes is that individuals that say they're going to go to the polls do not. And even if they went to the polls and voted in the presidential election, in many cases, what we are talking about here is a midterm election, which is very different. So let's take a break. And when we come back, we're going to get into some other issues. But as I mentioned before, I'm going to talk about this issue of a doctor shortage, because in many cases, you are dependent on your doctor, especially at certain times of your life. And so I think it is really helpful to help you understand a little bit more about that particular issue. And then, of course, we'll talk about this whole idea of the deep state and some of the investigations that have been done in that regard. Let's take a break, though. And when we come back, we'll get into this whole idea of what a modern state gets wrong about an execution. And of course, we have two. We have, of course, the issue of lethal injection, and then we have, of course, the shooting as well. So we'll get into some of those different issues, but we need to take a break. We'll be back right after this.

0: We have been in conversation with a spokesperson for Focus on the Family. Although their broadcast has been a regular program presented on the Kingdom Keys Network for 40 years, we are on the brink of losing this program because of lack of audience response. The payment they have been paying for their program to be on our network was already considerably smaller than we would normally ask for a half-hour daily broadcast. However, we reduced it by $200 more recently in order to keep them on with us for now. They compare their costs to be on with contributions from listeners. They will soon re-examine the cost to them compared to the response of the audience. And if it has not increased, they will reduce it substantially again, and we may lose it completely after all these years. It is Pastor Appreciation Month. The Bible tells us that the elders that rule well should be counted worthy of double honor, especially those who labor in the word and doctrine. I encourage you to do something to express your appreciation to your pastor. You could write a handwritten thank you note. You could provide a gift card, perhaps, for a favorite restaurant. The main thing is to remember it is Pastor Appreciation Month and do something to let him know that you appreciate him.
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2: 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Therefore, we need to read, meditate on the Word, and stay connected to Jesus daily. 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
4: Back once again, let's, if I can, go to our second article. It's from Andrew Walker, who is an individual we've had on the program before because he actually spends a fair amount of time thinking about that. He is a professor of Christian ethics and also is an individual that has been working in the Southern Baptist Convention for many years. And the title of it is What the Modern State Gets Wrong About Execution. Now, of course, we're talking about the botched execution in Tennessee of Christa Pike, but I think I will maybe even postpone till Friday, since I know one of our guests on Friday has a military background, get some thoughts from him about the firing squad, or shooting squad, as some people will call it. So I want to focus on this one alone, and he raises a very good point. The medicalizing and sanitizing of capital punishment really erase the deterrence it's supposed to create. Now, years ago, I wrote a chapter in my book on Christian ethics on capital punishment, because the death penalty is kind of a big issue. It has sort of faded off the screen, but it's sort of come back again, so maybe we can do a booklet or maybe even an update in the chapter on my book on Christian ethics, because there are some other elements. But even when I was writing it then, I remember talking to a doctor who said, when we start going to this issue of lethal injection, It looks a lot more like a medical procedure and less like an execution. And as a result, it also raises some fundamental questions about when can doctors kill? Because people like, at the time, Dr. Kevorkian, the so-called Dr. Death and others, they had no problem with it at all. And it is kind of an interesting irony that someone mentioned just the other day, and that is, we seem to have difficulty executing people, but we don't seem to have very much difficulty performing voluntary and even involuntary euthanasia in some places around the country, but especially in places like Canada and England and Netherlands and the rest. But as Andrew Walker says, when the state kills, how it does so should all not look like an outpatient procedure. Therein lies the irony. The more the state attempts to medicalize killing, the more it risks being unsuccessful in many ways with, and also maybe inefficient with, some of the executions that we've had. Because if you look at, of course, the botched execution of Krista Pike, this is apparently not the only example of that. And yet after two doses of pentobarbital, she still was breathing. Of course, you know the rest of the story, going to the hospital and everything. And at least in the last 5 months that I can count, this is the second execution failure in Tennessee. Okay, well, you can see why the Tennessee governor, Bill Lee, decided, well, we're just going to halt for a while. But there's, I think, a bigger issue in this regard. First of all, I appreciate Andrew Walker telling the story, and it's pretty gruesome, so I will skip over it, but say for those of you that read it, you might want to understand why we were executing this woman, Krista Pike, for this first-degree murder of Colleen Slemmer, and that is certainly some justification and one of the many justifications for whether or not this would be carried out against her. But then Andrew Walker goes on to say, look, I write as a professor of Christian ethics, in which he explains a term that he uses there, meaning that the death penalty is called upon in some cases, and there are very good reasons to talk about that. For example, in Genesis 9:6, whoever sheds the blood of man, by man shall his blood be shed, for God made man in his own image. So this idea of a life for a life is something that is actually, even in the book of Genesis, by the time you get to what we call the Old Testament theocracy, and that is Exodus and continuing, you have, of course, under the Torah, what's known as the Lex Talionis. He doesn't talk about that, but I do, in which you have a life for a life and a bond, a burn for a burn, wound for a wound, and things like that. But even if you go to the New Testament, I do recognize there are some Christians that say, well, maybe we had capital punishment in the Old Testament. Maybe it was even demanded and required in the Old Testament theocracy, but we're in the new covenant now. We're in the new generation. We're in the New Testament. We're in the church age, whatever phrase you want to use. Well, even there, he gives us Romans 13, verse 4, for government is God's servant for good, but if you do wrong, be afraid, for he does not bear the sword in vain, for he is a servant of God, an avenger who carries out God's wrath on the wrongdoer. In my chapter on the book of Christian ethics, I do point out the fact that if you look at that Greek word for sword, it was the sword that was used for execution. It is interesting that Paul, as he is writing to the church in Rome about the fact that government does have the right to use the sword to execute, later he himself was executed in that way. But of course, this idea of capital punishment is not a new idea. It has been something that has been kind of the foundation of Western culture, and certainly a foundation that came not only from the Roman world, but also came from the Judeo-Christian world as well. And so he goes on to continue that in Christian theology, the logic of capital punishment is grounded in a reciprocal and retributive understanding of divine justice. So profound is the dignity and worth of a human being, that the only fitting response to the wanton murder of a human being is the forfeiting of one's own life. Far from capital punishment being a product of capricious bloodlust, it signifies the state's action to safeguard the political community and restore, though imperfectly, justice for the family of the slain. Capital punishment cannot bring a loved one back, obviously. It can, though, bring temporal assuagement to a family grieving the lost life of a loved one. And again, he would say, no Christian theologian suggests that capital punishment is not what it is, the lethal application of force to take the life of the guilty, because the taking of human life should never be taken lightly or haphazardly. It should arouse a visceral response. Yet in this visceral nature of what capital punishment is that runs afoul of this modern state practice. By medicalizing it and sanitizing it, we use gurneys, IVs, we use technical vocabulary of modern medicine to portray it as a procedure. We invite medical doctors to certify death and find the necessary veins to administer the deadly elixir. We make a spectacle of the ordeal, highlighting last meals and final statements accompanied by press conferences. And I think he is speaking to a broader issue. There are some that simply say maybe we just shouldn't do capital punishment. And the argument is oftentimes because sometimes we make a mistake. Very true. That's why I think it should be limited in those cases where it is very clear-cut. The argument sometimes people make against capital punishment is a liberal argument, saying that government should never take a life, which is difficult to carry out in any significant way if you really want to protect people from foreign invaders, protect people from domestic disturbances and the rest. But that's the liberal argument. But I've oftentimes said the conservative argument against capital punishment is it's a government program, and government makes mistakes, which is why, again, if your argument against capital punishment is that sometimes we make mistakes, that's why we should only do it and use it in the most extreme cases where there is no doubt, there is abundant evidence, because we have, in some cases, seen people actually committed to the death penalty, committed, actually killed, but also put on death row, and later were exonerated by DNA testing or the rest. So again, he goes back to making the case that capital punishment is an expression of public justice. It reminds the citizenry that offenders are morally responsible and the slain are indeed victims of grave injustice. And he says all of this confirms the picture of Christian theology, which tells us that the state bears the sword, not a syringe. While no execution method is infallible, it's time for states that practice capital punishment to revisit the medicalization of killing. Again, I recognize that some of you live in states that do not have or have outlawed the death penalty. I recognize not all Christians on this issue are in agreement, but I think wherever you come down on this issue, I think we could at least agree with him here that the medicalization of executions maybe was a heading down the wrong road that we need to revisit. So it's a topic we'll come back to from time to time. We might even do a booklet on the subject of capital punishment and some of the other issues associated with it. But I thought since this has been in the news and since this very good article came out about a week ago by Andrew Walker, I doubt very many of you saw it. It is perhaps the best I've seen. And since he's been on the program with us as an individual addressing some of these ethical issues, I thought you'd like to find it on the website, pointofview.net. When we come back, we're going to talk with Doug Carter, co-founder and CEO of Ironside Human Resources. He's an expert on the doctor shortage. We also have a bit of a nurse shortage, so we'll talk about that with him right after this.
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6: Hello, this is Diana Filan. I'd like for you to join me in the book of Hebrews, chapter 11 and verse 6. It says, "But without faith it is impossible to please him," talking about God, "for he who comes to God must believe that he is, and that he is a rewarder of those who diligently seek him." So we see from this one verse, when people say things like, "Well, if God would just do something, if God would just hear me, or if God would just come through for me." See, that's not faith talking when you talk like that, because this verse says that if you come to God, you must believe that he is, and that he is a rewarder of those who diligently seek him. So we see right there, faith will get results in what you need when you seek God. So faith is a huge subject. I like the definition that faith is really the conviction of the reality and the truth of God's word. In other words, that what God says is right. What God says is the truth. And so without faith, you can't please God. And as I brought out in a previous broadcast, it's the highest insult to not believe God. He's the creator, and we should believe him. We should believe his word and act upon his word. And we have in this chapter many examples of people. In verse 7, it says, "By faith Noah, being divinely warned of things not yet seen, moved with godly fear, prepared an ark for the saving of his household, by which he condemned the world and became the heir of the righteousness which is according to faith." Praise the Lord. If Noah hadn't have believed God when he told him that he was going to send a flood, and he told him to build an ark, and he told him how to build it, if he hadn't have put his faith into action and worked and built the ark, then none of us would be here today. Because God saved the human race with only 8 people on that ark: Noah and his wife, his 3 sons and their wives. So that is how important faith is, to believe what God says. And I'm glad that Noah moved. He moved. You see, faith brings action. That's what we learn from that verse. If you have no action to your relationship with God, then I don't know if you really have true faith in him. Because true faith is a persuasion. It's a firm persuasion, a confidence in the faithfulness of God, or in the truth of God and his word. So that's a great verse for learning more about faith. And then, of course, Abraham in verse 8, by faith, he obeyed when he was called to go out to the place which he would receive as an inheritance. He went out not knowing where he was going. By faith, he dwelt in the land of promise as in a foreign country, dwelling in tents with Isaac and Jacob, the heirs with him of the same promise. For he waited for the city which has foundations, whose builder and maker is God. So here's another way we see how faith operates. Abraham obeyed God when he said, I want you to leave your country and go to the place I'll show you. He was obedient to God. So you can't separate obedience from faith. If you really have faith in God, then you will also have corresponding actions. Till next time, get into the Word and let the Word get in you.
3: 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And now, here again is Kirby Anderson.
4: Back once again, we're going to be talking about this doctor shortage. And this might be something where we'd open up the phones, get some of your thoughts and comments, because maybe you've had difficulty finding a doctor and have noticed a phenomenon which is bad now and getting worse. And we'll talk about the trends. I've been kind of a trend watcher for years, something that Dr. Mira Matthews oftentimes, when we've had our weekend edition, have talked about. Even back in the days when we talked about affordable care and some of that. Of course, right now, one of the hot issues is Medicare for All, which, of course, in his latest column is Medicare for All is really Medicare for None, but we'll see what we end up with. So we'll get into some of that, but we welcome to the microphone in studio Doug Carter, who is the CEO of Ironside Human Resources. If you go to our website right now, you will see that you can go to ironsidehr.com and find out more, because that has to do with healthcare staffing and recruiting nationwide. But we also have taken the time to post a very good article called Doctor Shortage, that's what I called it, on Newsweek, just illustrating that point, and we'll get into some of the reasons. But again, this is a nationally recognized healthcare staffing organization. They've been honored as an award-winning industry leader for many years from a variety of different issues. But we have, I think, a couple of things happening, Doug, simultaneously. Doctors nearing retirement age and the aging of the baby boom, meaning more need for healthcare. So you have a greater demand and a smaller supply. So help us out there. But first of all, thanks for being here today.
7: Kirby, thank you for having me here. Appreciate the time and appreciate the intro there as well. That was very kind.
4: Well, I think this is a big issue, and we've talked about it, but you're the first expert I've been able to sit across from who's been looking at it in some detail. Talk about it.
7: This has been going on a while, and there is a convergence of, you know, baby boomers out there aging, putting stress on the system. And there's folks not going into medical school. And on top of that, you have physicians retiring. So a whole bunch of stuff happening. And the system is just getting stressed out. Wait times are getting longer. I'm sure you've had to go to the doctor and maybe just sit there and wait. You end up maybe seeing a nurse practitioner. You might not even see your doctor. Sometimes a doctor can't see you even on a scheduled appointment because they're overburdened. Back in the old days, a physician would see, an internal medicine doc would typically see 15 patients in a day. Mm-hmm. And now they're being asked, because they're working directly for the healthcare systems, they're being asked to see 20 to 30 people a day. So you got a lot going on there.
4: Yes. Well, I had a grandfather who was a doctor, and one of those kind of meeting everybody, sitting down and talking and getting to know the people and knowing the kids and all of that. And later on, they named their kids sometimes for him and all of that. Then a father that went worked in more of the pharmaceutical industry. But so I've been around medicine for some time, and I've seen this trend. But it's really concerning, because even if you say we have a doctor shortage right now, the reverse timetable is really significant, because, okay, 4 years of college and this many years of medical school, internship, residency, you don't turn this around, even if today you wanted to have a Manhattan-type project to say, we will see if we can try to double the number of doctors by 2050. Yeah, that's about as close as you're going to get to actually being able to achieve any of this.
7: Yeah, I would fully agree with that. It's there's not enough people that want to go into the medical profession. First of all, the compensation has gone down. You know, everybody looks at a physician and like, oh, they must be rich. Back in the day, they did well, but they're not doing well anymore. Inflation's gone up so terribly bad, the cost of living, housing, and even physicians' compensation hasn't kept pace with the cost of living. You see a lot of healthcare executives doing very well,
4: yes,
7: at running the systems, but then they're not taking care of the physicians, and that is driving factor of people not wanting to go into medical areas and spend hundreds of thousands of dollars to become educated and then take 20 years to pay off their medical bills.
4: Well, and let's just talk about one other one, because we do get into the politics of all this. Mm-hmm. And one of those is government with more and more demands. There are so many doctors' offices that say, I'm not making money because I have to hire two or three individuals to actually deal with all the paperwork. I was just at a doctor today, which anybody, if they look on Saint, can probably tell that would be the case. And everything they're doing on iPads so that at least they don't have to shuffle paper too much. But it is amazing that if you go to any doctor's office today, there's one doctor, two doctors, maybe a practice, and a mass of individuals who maybe aren't even healthcare trained, but are just dealing with the day-to-day paperwork. And that's why the cost of what they can actually make, and why more and more people are saying, maybe I want to do something else besides going into healthcare.
7: Well, the reimbursement rates have gone down significantly, and it's terrible what the government's done to reimbursing doctors. Any way they can, you know, you had your ear worked on, they have to code that. If it doesn't get coded just right, they kick it back and they don't get paid. So the physician may not see a dollar on something they've done for right. months. Mm-hmm. So you got a cash flow issue there. And if it gets coded wrong, it gets kicked back, you know, another cash flow issue. Now they're waiting 180 days to be paid, and it's a negotiated rate of, you know, maybe 20, 30% of what they actually would charge.
4: Yes.
7: So it's tough.
4: And let's talk about this, because you're helping place people in situations. And of course, we've always had a doctor shortage in the rural areas and in some places around the country. I was just talking with somebody who had just come back from Canada. They're saying they were, for example, in Prince Edward Island, which is a real small island in Canada. They're trying to just get a doctor because it's so small and so isolated. And then the Canadian healthcare system, I think you would agree, is just a complete disaster.
7: It is terrible.
4: And it's great if you maybe have a cold or maybe you break a bone. But boy, if you have cardiomyopathy, if you're a diabetic, if you need any kind of oncology because of a cancer treatment, well, the wait is forever.
7: It's terrible there. The wait for cancer treatment in Canada, from what I've recently learned, is to get a treatment, it takes about 6 to 8 months to start.
4: Wow.
7: Once you find out you have it. I mean, that you might as well not start it in some scenarios, which is beyond terrible. And I look at that and I look at government taking over our health care, and it's not good. I'm an entrepreneur, and I think when the physicians were running their own practices, making money, getting paid for what they were doing, it was fantastic, and you could actually go see a physician. And fortunately, I'm lucky enough to have a concierge physician that I can go and see, but not everybody's that fortunate. But still, there are things that could be done a lot better to take care of our physicians treating, you know, most of the population, and they could be paid a lot better too. Right now, it's just a chess game of moving physicians around. I actually should say checkers.
4: But that's what you do. You're helping staff these. And again, I think some people might want to know a little bit more, because they might say, well, we need a doctor or need a nurse or something in that regard. So you're involved with that. But you are talking about these other policies, because we have listeners in Michigan right now, and there's a Senate race up there. And one is really actually pushing Medicare for All, which is a wonderful way of advertising single-payer system. As a matter of fact, as I said before, Dr. Murrow Matthews had a piece that was in the Hill the other day, Medicare for All is Medicare for None, because it won't be like Medicare. Most seniors tend to like Medicare. Even if they don't, they will put up with it. But what they are talking about is something in which you will actually have the government control everything from the price to the reimbursements, even more than they do right now. And if you think you have trouble having people go into the medical professions now, that's what's going to happen in the future if we do get something like Medicare for All.
7: It is Medicare for None. I fully agree with you on that. I do think that at some point people will stop going to the system.
4: Yes.
7: Because, again, Medicare for All is just, it's not feasible. At some point it breaks. At some point you don't see a physician. Like you were saying, in Canada, it's good for a cold. I mean, but at that point you're doing telehealth.
4: Yes.
7: You know, and you're missing the things that can get you really sick down the road. I mean, sure, do I call up my doctor and talk to him about something over the phone that I can have that I don't have to drive to go see him? Sure, but I have to go see him. Yeah, he's not going to just do that all the time.
4: Right.
7: And he can check me out and make sure there's nothing else going on.
4: Let me just mention, we're taking a break, but when we come back, I want to spend a little bit more time with Doug. And again, he is co-founder and CEO of Ironside Human Resources. We do have a link to their website. We also have a link to Instagram, Face, LinkedIn as well. And when we come back, we might even talk a little bit about whether or not this is a bigger issue than just doctors, because we have nurses. You just mentioned PAs, physician assistants, and others. This is a big issue, and it is one that affects your family. It's a reason for us to cover these kinds of issues. And since I'm going to be in Georgia next week, I might just mention we're having a meet and greet on Monday, which I'll talk more about. I noticed, perhaps, of our Georgia radio stations more than anybody else, the sticker shock that came with the Affordable Care Act, because there was the ability to actually not cover so many things. And thus, when all of a sudden the Affordable Care Act, or known as Obamacare, required coverage of all sorts of things, they saw the premiums go through the roof. And all of a sudden, people that only sort of vaguely paid attention to Dr. Merrill Matthews when we talk about healthcare were glued to the radio, because that was a whole new experience. More's coming if we don't think about this during the midterm elections. We'll talk about that right after this.
8: First evangelistic sermon at the temple in Acts 3, he said all these things happened so that salvation would be brought to the people. He quoted Moses to help them understand they were in a precarious position of losing out on covenant blessing by rejecting Jesus as Messiah. Peter spoke of the promises King David received that would be fulfilled in this Messiah. Peter's goal was to persuade these Jews to accept Jesus as Messiah, to remind them of Abraham's blessings, and that all the earth would be blessed by Abraham's family, that they were God's first priority in sending Jesus, and that turning away from wickedness is imperative. Salvation would be theirs through repentance. Their sins would be wiped away. They would be refreshed by the presence of the Lord, and they would turn away from their iniquities. The promise of salvation is for all who will place their faith fully in God through the shed blood of Jesus Christ. What a marvelous thing God has done for us. I'm Leah Fort. Connect with me on social media and at leahfortconnects.com.
9: This is Ed Morrissey of hotair.com for Town Hall. Democrats had one job to do in this cycle. Don't be crazy. But rather than offer a rational alternative to Donald Trump, the party has embraced Marxist revolutionaries and sympathizers of radical Islam as endorsed candidates. And voters have noticed. A CBS poll from this summer indicated that 60% of Democrats held positive views of socialism. However, two successive polls from Center Square show a majority of voters have serious concerns about Democratic socialists taking control of the Democrat Party. This data shows Republicans have a real opportunity to get voters to deliver a harsh verdict on Democrats' embrace of Marxism. Republicans in every midterm race ought to be highlighting the danger of socialist control as the top issue in this cycle. There is an opportunity to push back the radicals to the fringe, and only a massive loss will force Democrats to purge the DSA. This is a real time for choosing. Choose wisely, and please make sure you vote. I'm Ed Morrissey.
0: If you died tonight, do you know where you would be in the morning? If you say, heaven, I hope, that's not going to get you there. Jesus said, you must be born again. Without being born again, you will not enter the kingdom of God. Joining a church is not being born again. Getting baptized in water is not being born again. Taking communion bread is not being born again. Doing good deeds is not being born again. Keeping the Ten Commandments is not the way to be born again. To be born again, you must receive Jesus as your Lord and Savior and repent. Jesus said, except you repent, you shall all perish. Call us here at Kingdom Keys Ministries for prayer and help on how to be born again.
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4: Back once again, and we are spending just a few more minutes with Doug Carter. Doug, for just a minute, let's talk about what you do at Ironside Human Resources, because some people might be wanting to know about where they could actually get individuals that could be staffing their health care. So how can they do that?
7: Well, they can, like you said, look us up on our website, contact us through there. They can email us at jobs@ironsidehr.com.
4: Mm-hmm.
7: And we do permanent placement, and we also place travelers. That means temporary nurses all across the country. We tend to work in more rural areas. We do work in the metro areas, though, but we our focus tends to be on the rural areas because they are struggling a lot more to find physicians and nurses. So we focus on those areas significantly.
10: As a matter of fact, I began to be aware of the traveling nurses because we have a radio station in Alaska, and up there are KJMP and Fairbanks area. That's the first one. And then one of my colleagues, his son and daughter are actually doing that as well, and they get to see the world. So I would say for those of you that are in the healthcare area and maybe wanted to make a change or wanted to check something else out, that would be a place. Or if you're looking for somebody to stock your local resources in your particular region, that is the case. And back to the idea of rural, that was a conversation I was having today with one of the doctors, because when I talked about doctor shortage, he jumped to that. So yeah, we've always had a doctor shortage in the rural area. One of my close friends decided to be a dermatologist in a rural area, and another one was basically general practitioner in a rural area. So I have two fraternity brothers that did that because they felt that they shouldn't be underserved. So congratulations for working in that regard as well.
7: We do that because those folks, when the need is there, they can really feel it. It affects the community, and it, you know, when they fill the position, it keeps somebody from having to drive hours to go get care. So it is something that, you know, it may sound corny, but we actually care about that.
10: And, yes,
7: you know, it helps people take care of themselves, and the care is right there. Now, a lot of the rural areas, you have something specialized. You do have to, they call it ship it out,
10: yeah,
7: you know, which is fine. But for basic care, you know, something easy, surgeries, be nice to stay in your community and have it done. I mean, I can't imagine driving out of Dallas for 2 hours to go have something done. That'd be terrible.
10: Well, I know where some of our radio stations are, and some of them are in rural areas. And that is certainly the case, to see that you have those kind of facilities available. But we've talked about doctors. What about nurses and PAs and others? Because it does seem to me that it's sort of like a row of dominoes. If you have a problem in one area, it starts showing up in others. What about that?
7: Well, the nurse shortage, you know, it is there. Same scenario, not enough people going in. It's not as impacting as a physician shortage, but it is there. And a lot of folks during travel, a lot of the travel nurses got away from permanent jobs, stepped into travel, made a lot of good money. And now they don't want to travel because doing travel is risky now. Mm-hmm. Hospitals have cut back on wanting to spend. The jobs are actually temporary. You know, so you can have a major gap in employment if you're not paying attention to what you're doing. So the travel's become risky for the nurses. It's great for the hospitals now, which during COVID it was not. So the perm side of finding nurses has stabilized a little bit. But when you need somebody for temporary coverage, it's gotten very hard.
10: That was the other question I was going to ask you, and I meant to ask it earlier. Did COVID or the pandemic, the lockdown, affect this whole issue of healthcare as well?
7: Oh, absolutely. It was fascinating, mm-hmm. you know, from a business standpoint.
10: Right.
7: And watching all these nurses, physicians in the locums arena switch from full-time jobs to, it was a money grab. I mean, it was, which rightfully so. They, you know, a lot of these folks have high debt. And if you have an opportunity to go make a lot of money and pay off your debt, who wouldn't do that? Mm-hmm. So it was fascinating to watch, but is it changed slowly? My industry, the staffing industry, there's one of the largest staffing firms, went from doing $11 billion in 1 year to $7
10: billion. Wow.
7: And that was mostly from the travel reduction. So we all got into travel. We all did very well from it. And some people that didn't plan well were, you know, they're out of business now.
10: Yes. Well, one other question that I certainly had is what individuals might be able to do if you don't like exactly the kind of treatment you get right now from a hospital or from a particular group. You mentioned a concierge service, mm-hmm. and it does seem to me that, and we've mentioned this before and done interviews with doctors that say, I was tired of having a nameless, faceless bureaucrat in Washington, D.C. decide what's on the formulary, decide what is or is not reimbursed, and I would rather get rid of all the paperwork and rather be on a cash basis. And it does seem to me that some Americans, if they can afford it, are going in that direction. What about that?
7: Oh, it's absolutely. It's a fantastic thing if you can afford it, because you can go see your doctor. You get to know your doctor. and he or she can get to know you, and they follow you along for life, and they know all your problems and issues. Now, they still have to refer out if it's something major, and that means you're going to get plugged back into the system at some point. You have to go see a dermatologist. You need an orthopedic surgeon. You're back into the terrible healthcare system, and you know, waiting, and you're on that timetable of somebody else of going into the hospitals, because most of these physicians are, you know, they're granted permission to go do these things in the hospital, and they're on the hospital system as well.
10: Well, again, it is a bureaucracy, and people understand that. But again, you don't have to agree with all the political things we say around here. But one of the things I say is, if you have any concern right now with your current insurance or healthcare system, and you're upset that a particular actuary is making decisions about what you can or cannot use, or what kind of drugs you can or cannot have, or which ones are reimbursed and which ones are not, just imagine how much worse it would be when a nameless, faceless bureaucrat in Washington, D.C. is making those decisions. So if you think the problem is bad now, because it already has a tremendous amount of government oversight into the healthcare system, just imagine what it would be like if the government controlled all of it, and that would be like gooding healthcare at the DMV.
7: Yes, it would be. It'd be long wait. Well, yeah, just like Canada. Long wait lines, and who knows when you get seen. Sure, you can get diagnosed, but what's going to happen after that? You know, that's just not something we want here. It's not America.
10: Let me just one more time mention that this is Doug Carter. We have a link to his website. Some of you that maybe are in healthcare and want to maybe make a change or know something about that, maybe you are involved in one way or another with your local doctor or your local hospital, and you'd like to know some more, we've got you some information there. But if nothing else, I also want to point you to this article that appeared in Newsweek, because it really gets into this concern about doctor shortage. It has the title, "We're Nearing a Doctor Retirement Cliff. Can Healthcare Survive the Fall?" And there's some really important questions on the horizon, and we certainly follow many of these trends, and that is one of those. So, Doug, I've never met you before, but it's great to have you in studio. Let's do this again sometime.
7: Kirby, thank you so much. I appreciate it.
10: You know, I mentioned Georgia just real quickly because I did not mention it too much last week because I was out speaking. We also have this coming Monday. This is October 19th at Martinez Bible Chapel, a meet and greet. I will be there. Our co-host, Liberty McCarter, will be there. And if you have not signed up, I've heard we have at least 50 coming already. So we'll see how many more we can fit into that chapel. But again, you can talk to or call Jana at jana@pointofview.net, or you can give us a call at 800-347-5151. And we'd love to meet you in Georgia next week. We'll be in Augusta, Georgia, broadcasting on Tuesday. We'll be from South Carolina broadcasting on Wednesday, and looking forward to meeting some of you. But if you can come out, we would greatly appreciate it. Let's take a break. When we come back, very good book by Kent Heckenlively, The Book of Secrets, Congress Tries to Find the Truth About the Deep State. It is a fascinating interview coming up. And I hope that you will take the time to find some of these articles, as well as this link to this organization that we just found out about, Ironside Human Resources. Let's take a break. We'll be back with more right after this.
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0: Today is Tuesday, October 13th. Let's take a look at the weather for the Amarillo area. Overnight low tonight, low to mid 60s. Tomorrow, showers are likely. High temperature, low 70s. South winds 10 to 15. Chance of rain 80%. Thursday, high temperature, upper 60s and a slight chance of showers. North winds Thursday gusting up to 35 miles an hour.
13: This is the Kingdom Keys Network, KIJN-FM, Farwell Clovis, 92.3, KWAS Borger, 88.1, KJRT Amarillo, 88.3, KPDR Wheeler, 90.3, KVED Vernon, 88.1, KJDR Guymon, Oklahoma, 88.1, KPCV Portales, New Mexico, 91.7, and KOGW Hartley-Dalhart, 90.5. Keep obeying God's word.
14: With SRN News, I'm Bob Agnew in Washington. Katie Zakari has held a first briefing as the midterm elections approach in her new position as White House Press Secretary.
15: I'm looking forward to working with each of you as well, especially as we are in the middle of the midterm blitz with energy and excitement never seen before in the history of midterms, thanks to President Trump.
14: And another change at the administration's high-level post is changing hands.
16: The White House has made an announcement about a top diplomat.
15: We have asked Ambassador Guilfoyle to resign. She has been a wonderful asset to the team, and we wish her well.
16: President Trump said he was not happy with the situation. Willie Nelson, the White House.
14: That follows accusations that Guilfoyle offered administration access to a businessman in exchange for paying off her $100,000 credit card debt. Guilfoyle denied the allegation. She also thanked President Trump for the opportunity to serve. President Trump is now defending his deal with Russia for diesel fuel after it received some criticism from both sides of the aisle.
17: Last week, Trump announced Russia would immediately release 300,000 tons of diesel to ease a global fuel shortage, with more shipments to follow. In a Truth Social post yesterday morning, Trump said he made the right choice for the American people. The deal received backlash, with critics saying it gives Russian President Vladimir Putin a financial lifeline and undermines U.S. sanctions. Some Republicans argued it could lower fuel prices and give Trump leverage over Moscow. I'm Mark Mayfield.
14: President Trump has not said whether he's decided to launch strikes against Iran-backed Houthi rebels. The president says the Houthis are behaving, in his words, very badly, after weekend strikes on a Saudi Arabian airport killed more than a dozen people, including an American, and injured hundreds of other people. Pope Leo is said to be recovering after undergoing surgery to remove a growth from his lung. The Vatican says the surgery went, quote, according to plan, and that Leo has returned to his room. This is SRN News.
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14: Pastors find themselves making less money these days.
19: According to a new study released by Lifeway Research and Guidestone Financial, most senior pastors in Southern Baptist churches have seen their pay packages and health care cut back over the past 2 years. Lifeway spokesman Scott McConnell says, quote, many churches are feeling the financial pressure of having a smaller number of active members than before COVID, and pastors are bearing the consequences. Michael Harrington reporting.
14: Advocates for Faith and Freedom has filed a petition with the Supreme Court on behalf of Pastor Dennis Hodges. He's a San Diego Police Department chaplain who was denied reappointment to a city advisory board because of his Christian beliefs. In 2021, while serving on the San Diego County Human Relations Commission, Hodges abstained from voting on an initiative to amplify transgender voices. 2 years later, the mayor vetoed Hodges' reappointment to the city's police advisory board. This is SRN News. President Trump says he hasn't decided yet whether to launch strikes against the Iran-backed Houthi rebels. The president says the Houthis are behaving badly after that weekend attack. One American was among those who were killed. The grocery store giant Kroger plans to cut 3,000 corporate jobs over the next 3 years. The company says it needs to adapt and take advantage of technology, including artificial intelligence. Kroger employs about 409,000 workers across more than 2,700 stores nationwide. Six Flags, temporarily closing several roller coaster rides across the U.S. and in Canada. That's following a rider's death at one of their events in Georgia. The man fell from the Goliath roller coaster ride at Six Flags over Georgia on Monday, striking parts of the ride before he finally hit the ground. The cause remains under investigation, with Six Flags closing similar rides out of caution at other parks. More of these stories can be found at srnnews.com.
0: Every day in Nigeria, Christians wake up not knowing if their village will still be standing by nightfall. Homes burned, families scattered, children left without parents. 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

second hour today, we're going to spend some time, as I just mentioned, on the deep state. Many years ago, I wrote this little booklet on a biblical view on the deep state, giving you some of the history. More recently, I've done this booklet here on the weaponization of intelligence. A lot of that pulls from either Ned Ryan's book, which is, again, American Leviathan, or, of course, one that I use quite a bit, Jason Chaffetz's book, They're Coming for You, again, how the deep state spies and how woke corporations plan to push you out of the economy. Those are two books I recommend, but another one I know I will be recommending now because it has shown up here in October is the Book of Secrets, Congress Tries to Find the Truth Out of the Deep State. And this is written by an individual I've been looking forward to doing an interview with him, Ken Heckenlively, and he is an attorney, science teacher, two-time New York Times bestselling author. You might remember our

0: assassination, and much, much more. So, Ken, welcome to Point of View.
1: Thanks a lot for having me, Kirby.
0: Well, again, you have written on a lot of topics, but a lot of it had to do with your impatience, I guess is a nice word, with the fact that people seem to be lying to you, and you really wanted to dig out the stories, and whether it was DEI, whether it was what was happening with the mask mandates, or what even more recently was about the so-called Epstein files, and that's really why you decided to dig into these issues, isn't it?
1: Yeah, and you know, it struck me that a lot of people are struggling with all these issues because they're interested in them, but they also know that there's a lot of crazy people out there with crazy theories.
0: Yes.
1: And I think that a lot of people want to have some confidence that there can be a filtering system for credibility about some of these claims. And so when I learned that Congress was establishing a task force on the declassification of federal secrets, I thought, oh my God, I could make Congress the filtering system for credibility, because before Congress will have a hearing, they're going to vet the information. They're going to vet that it is credible. I'm not saying that I can tell you that all of it is true, but you can find these records in government documents. And so I was also really fortunate to have struck up a nice relationship with Congressman Eric Burleson in the writing of my book about UFOs.
0: Right.
1: And actually, the original plan for Book of Secrets was it was going to be that Congress Burleson and I would write it together. But since he was serving on the task force, he couldn't do that. But he gave me consistent access to him, so that's why the book is dedicated to Congressman Burleson, because he gave me about 50 or 60 hours of his time so that as I was reviewing the hearings, I could also get the behind the scenes story of what was going on and, you know, what was happening to him, including, you know, a couple, threats against his life, which I think is just
0: amazing. Amazing. Again, Representative Burleson from Missouri, and Anna Paulina Luna from Florida, of course, the chairwoman, and some other individuals that are mentioned prominently, because this is a task force on the declassification of federal secrets. And since you were in the House gallery the day Congress was fighting over the Epstein files, you not only had a chance to talk to people in some of these hearings, you got to see almost a fist fight break out in the House. Can you speak to that?
1: Yeah, it was wild, because I chose a couple of days to go out and spend with Congressman Burleson and, you know, just sort of tag along and be a fly on the wall to see what a congressman's life was like. And, lo and behold, I'm in the middle of the Epstein issue and Congress shutting down because they didn't want the documents to come out, and there was a fight. And you know, I've come to, I think, a little bit better understanding of Trump's response to the Epstein files. And I have to say that it's a really complicated issue. I actually give Trump a lot of credit for getting the information out there. And I think that there's some things that people are missing about the Epstein files, which makes it difficult still for the public to get a full read on them. And I'm happy to go into that, but I kind of think that Trump has gotten something of a raw deal from the media about the Epstein stuff. And so I'm probably going to get into a lot of trouble with some people, because I'm going to defend how Trump responded to the Epstein files.
0: I might just mention, too, Chapter 4 is the Epstein case goes nuclear. And in some respects, there was a real desire on the part of many people, Clinton's obviously, to shut some of that down. And in some respects, the Democrats were wanting to push it at first because they thought, well, this will be the smoking gun against Donald Trump. Didn't really work out that way, but that's just one of the many stories there. I do want to certainly also at least acknowledge, even if we don't get into it, the fact that there was a real desire to get as many of the files out for the JFK assassination. You talk about conspiracy theories, there they are. And then even some on Martin Luther King assassination. And as I understand, you have the files, then you don't have

0: pedophiles. Can you explain that one for just a moment before we take a break?
1: Yeah, there was one really interesting situation that happened in May of this year. A CIA whistleblower, James Erdman III, appeared before the Senate to talk about the COVID controversy and cover-ups there. And what he also revealed is that the CIA had given up some documents on the Kennedy assassination to the Director of National Intelligence for declassification. And they went back in and they took those back because they said that in with the JFK documents were some MK Ultra documents.
0: Yes.
1: And so Congress has gone after that as well. And that's a chapter of my book as well, with their fight with the CIA over those documents.
0: And again, some of the newly disclassified information, again, about the officials lying about Lee Harvey Oswald and some of those. I want to come back and after the break get into just a, maybe a little bit more of the overview of your book, because there's 11 chapters. Any one of those chapters could be a full discussion. But I also thought just before we finish the interview today, it would also be good to talk about the issue of UFOs, because who would have guessed that all these different books you've written on presidential takedown and diversity con and the case against vaccine mandates and inside the mask of Facebook and Sony and all the things you've done over the years, that you do UFOs, because you're not kind of a UFO guy, but it is certainly one of your books. And Catastrophic Disclosure is the book, but also you have a number of chapters in this which also address that issue. And in some respects, once you see sort of what happened with the UFO files, the Kennedy files and the Epstein files, you get to know a little bit more about the deep state. Let's take a break. We'll come back with more right after this.
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0: Back for a few more minutes with Kent Heck and Lively. And again, the book is entitled Book of Secrets. Congress tries to find the truth about the deep state. And Kent, one of the things that I had as some of the preparation materials, we got to see a great interview that you did with Sean Spicer about your book that came out last year, Catastrophic Disclosure, about UFOs. But it is amazing in this new book, Book of Secrets, how many times that shows up. One of the chapters, The Trouble with the UFO Crowd, but Progress on the JFK Assassination. One on the UFO issue lights up. Even Congressman Burleson's Summer of Aliens and Spooks, hilarious. Even a chapter on UFOs, the war in Iran, a presidential assassin, what to believe. There is a sense in which, even though we see all of these as discrete, the Kennedy files, the Martin Luther King files, certainly some of the issues related to UFOs, a variety of other topics, the Epstein files, in some respects, it all shows us that there are individuals in what we call the deep state or the swamp who don't want certain kinds of information to get out and work very hard to make sure that the American public don't find out. And that's really, in a sense, why you've written many of your books.
1: Yeah, you know, one of my reviewers has said, and I've come to realize that you don't really, you know, your beat is not UFOs or assassinations. It's lying.
0: Yes.
1: And I think, yeah. And you know, it's interesting. I did a talk at Calvary Chapel in San Jose, California this last Sunday, and the MC had said I was a truth teller, and I thought, you know, that's a little bit too generous. I'm a truth attempter. I'm cataloging what people are saying and making sure that I am accurately quoting what they're saying, and then it's really up to the reader to say, okay, what do I believe? What evidence is strong? What evidence is weak? And I really think that my job is to be a teacher. I mean, I've been a California public school teacher for 20 years. I recently retired. And I just think that that's my deal. My bag is not to be an activist. My job is to be an educator and to invite you to look at the information. And I'm happy to put my perspective on it. But I want to hear other perspectives as well. I want a conversation.
0: Well, and one of the things that I picked up from your book, Catastrophic Disclosure, is that there's something out there, and there have been some very important videos that have been made available, one in particular to Representative Burleson and others. And so that is one of the reasons why you wrote a whole book about it. And it's also one of the reasons why throughout this particular new book, Book of Secrets, it runs through there as well, because it's not like you have a chapter on UFOs and chapter on Epstein, because they sort of all intermingle in terms of the timeline, don't they?
1: Well, you know, one of the really interesting things is that Epstein had this place called Zorro Ranch in New Mexico, and it's right smack dab in the middle of a whole bunch of our bases, which are having all this UFO activity. And, you know, it's like, okay, dang.
0: What a connection.
1: All these stories keep running into each other.
0: Yes. I mean, that, and to me, that's the fascinating part about this. I mean, in one sense, you're trying to read behind the veneer of the deep state, of the swamp. But on the other hand, there are a lot of connections, and the connections to Epstein go in a lot of different directions. Now, of course, he was very well connected, so I guess we shouldn't be surprised about that. But that UFO to Epstein connection is not something most people would see, but it's the kind of material you have in your book. And since we only have a few minutes left, left. Let's see if we can maybe get back to Epstein, because you mentioned that a minute ago, because that is an interesting situation. Once you start figuring out how Epstein had an influence in a variety of different ways, whether it's cryptocurrency, you just mentioned UFOs, of course, in the financial area, not to mention pedophilia and all these other issues and sexual abuse, that is maybe a good explanation for why there are so many people that on the one hand want Epstein files to just go away, and on the other hand, why people want to open up the Epstein files, because it would be able to remove some very important people from positions of authority. Is that fair?
1: Well, no, here's my argument, and I know my argument is going to drive some people crazy, because I accept all of the evidence that so many people like Thomas Massey have put out there, but I take a different take on it.
0: Okay.
1: We know that Epstein was involved with the intelligence agencies since Iran-Contra. Okay?
0: Yes.
1: So that's 1986, 1987.
0: And I forgot to mention that one. That's a very obvious one, yes.
1: You would have to believe, if you were one of these people who's saying, release the Epstein files, what you have to believe is that the intelligence agencies would create files on Epstein which tell the truth.
0: Right.
1: And I don't believe that. I believe they put files together to cover their tracks.
0: Mm-hmm.
1: Trump comes along in 2006-2007, throws Epstein out of Mar-a-Lago. 2008, he's prosecuted by the state of Florida in a weird thing that we all know about. In 2009, Trump is the only rich guy who's talking to the attorneys for the victims. I think that the way to look at the whole Epstein file and Trump is that Trump is in a brutal war with the deep state over which he does not control. And I don't think he even knows anything more than we do about Thomas Crooks, who took off a piece of his ear. And so he's got to move very carefully, very cautiously. What he did, and another thing people don't realize, is declassifying the Epstein files took 500 attorneys at the U.S. Justice Department. Those are people who could not investigate the Russian collusion lie. They couldn't investigate election integrity. They couldn't investigate Fauci. So I think the Epstein files were set up to be a trap for Trump, because if Epstein was intelligence, then all he's trying to do is trying to get all the people into his orbit. I think he tried to get Trump into his orbit. Trump saw through him. But what Trump did was the perfect filtering system for credibility. He released those files, and then he said, I want those victims to testify in front of Congress, which means they have to be under oath. Now, we all know that with famous people, there are things that are true, and then there are things that are absolute lies. There are things in the Epstein files that are absolute fabrications. Trump found the filtering system for credibility, which is, if you say you're a victim, testify in front of Congress. If you accuse somebody of something they didn't do, they have an action against you.
0: Very good. And again, anybody that's saying, well, I might like to read a book because I'm kind of interested in some of these issues. 11 chapters on all these topics we've just mentioned. Not to mention, of course, in the past, you talked about presidential takedown, which, of course, got into Anthony Fauci and the CDC and things like that. And so there have been attempts on different levels from different organizations to try to bring down President Trump. And I think in some respects, you have provided the kind of background information people need. So first of all, I know your book just came out, and I wanted to get you on for half an hour at least just to talk about the book. I got a feeling people are going to go out and read it, and then maybe we can have you back and talk about each part of that very detailed book in some detail. But thank you for being with us today here on Point of View.
1: Hey, thanks so much.
0: Again, Kent Heckenlively. And again, if you find yourself saying, okay, I don't know how to spell his name, or I don't know where to find all the information, first of all, we have a link to that. And so you can see a link to his website. The one right now is featuring the Book of Secrets, the one we just have talked about. We also have a Facebook post if you want to see some of the posting he has there. If you scroll down, you will see that we have the information about the Book of Secrets. Just came out about a week ago, and here we are. So if you would like to read it, 11 chapters, about almost 400 pages of material on all sorts of things, all in one book. So whether it's the Kennedy assassination, whether it's Martin Luther King assassination, whether it's the Epstein files, whether it's issues of UFOs, and a couple of other interesting things, it is a fascinating book, and it's out, called Book of Secrets. Congress tries to find the truth about the deep state. And it just illustrates again, no topic is off the table. It just, sometimes I'm looking for the best guest to try to address it. And if you are fascinated in some of those issues and some of those conspiracy theories and would like to see somebody who has been willing to dig and try to figure out what really is going on, that's a book that you might want to obtain. Let's take a break. We're not quite done. We have a few more things to put on the table. That comes up right after this.
7: 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Years ago, many of us could probably have provided a fairly long list, but today, well, today it seems we almost can't trust anyone. 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
2: This is Millennial Moment with Farrell Griffin, shedding light on millennial issues with a biblical worldview. Thanks for tuning in, a place of inspiration and information right here on the Kingdom Keys Network, who generously sponsors this airtime. I'm thankful for them. Thankful that you can tune in and hear new research that has been coming out. We unpacked it last time, but it's worth going back into today. As they say, there are four factors that affect a family, and the single most critical factor in whether children keep their faith on into adulthood. This has been a study conducted by Communio and the Institute for Family Studies. They have new research entitled, quote, Passing the Torch, How Faith Moves Across Generations, unquote. The study found that parents who regularly attend church, parents who pray daily, parents who talk about their faith with their children and build strong family bonds are significantly more likely to raise children who remain faithful into adulthood. From this study, when it came to religious behaviors, adults who said their parents attended church weekly were more than twice as likely to attend church weekly in their 30s and 40s. So if their parents attended weekly, then they were more likely to do that, 26% compared to 12%. If parents didn't attend weekly, only 12% would attend weekly. So often children imitate their parents. The study also found that church attendance was significantly more likely in adulthood if a child attended church weekly with both parents rather than just one parent, resulting in a 41% likelihood of adult attendance compared to a 29% likelihood. Small spiritual practices woven into daily family life can have a major impact, the research found. Children from families that regularly said prayer, gave thanks before meals, were more than three times as likely to attend church weekly as young adults, with attendance increasing from 7% to 22%. A similar pattern appeared in households that regularly prayed together outside of meals and church services, such as bedtime. Children from those families had a 52% chance of praying daily as adults. I love that correlation because as a parent, that is a stark reminder to pray morning, noon, night. We're never praying too often. Praying before bed, praying before meals. Remember, it was Smith Wigglesworth who stood up in a restaurant before and while people were eating. He was with a group and he stood on his chair, it's reported and recorded that he said, "Excuse me, heathens, I notice you're all praying or you're all eating, but you haven't prayed for your lunch yet. Would you please bow your head as we pray for our food?" And he thanked God in a prayer across the restaurant. You may have heard that rendition of that story, but it's important that we give thanks to God before our meals. We are breaking bread and we're blessed with our food, so we've got to thank God, the creator of it all, who gives us life and life abundantly. We've got to give him thanks. Amen.
6: 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And now, here again is Kirby Anderson.
0: Back once again, let me just mention that as a program note, tomorrow we're going to be talking with a group called Ballot Guide. We've already spent some time talking about iVoter Guide, and that is an organization that we highly recommend. Don't know as much about Ballot Guide, but I thought we will get them on tomorrow because any information we can get to you so that you can make an intelligent decision about these midterm elections, we want to get that information to you. That's just one of a number of guests we'll have this week, but I just thought I'd mention that as a program note. And since we were talking with Kent Heckenlively, he really was, in a sense, encouraging us to not take statements people make at face value. And like you said, he was just at one of these churches where he was referred to as a truth teller. If nothing else, a truth investigator. And that's what you need to be. And I think you're going to hear and see all sorts of things that, to me, need to be evaluated. And if there's anything we want to try to teach you here on Point of View, it's to have more discernment. And one example of that comes from a piece almost posted, but it's just easier to explain. And that is, there is all of a sudden this false narrative going around that we have lynchings taking place. And so Wilfred Riley, who, by the way, is African-American, really has spent much of his career as a professor dealing with this. He's probably best known for a previous book, Hate Crimes Hoax, How the Left is Selling a Fake Race War. And the title of his latest piece, which appeared in National Review, is What Happens When the Demand for Racism Exceeds Supply. Now, that explains hate crimes very easily because there are racist people. You've met them. I've met them. There are some people that are xenophobic. There are some people that are Islamophobic and all the rest. But most people, most Americans, are just pretty good, gracious individuals. And so when you have to show that we are a race society, you start calling things racism that aren't. You start having people engaged in hate crimes that actually are fake hate crimes and all of the rest. And so he's been digging in this for some time. So it's not surprising that he decided to write about the issue of lynching. And the latest claim, if you're not familiar, comes from the left-wing member of the squad. That would be the Massachusetts Representative Ayanna Pressley. And she used her website and the House.gov resource to demand a thorough and transparent and comprehensive federal investigation of the numerous incidents of black people found hanging across the country. You might say, okay, I haven't seen a whole lot of news stories, although I must admit some of the mainstream media has run with this. And she refers to this as a national crisis. And lest you think she's on maybe some kind of lone crusade or something like that, she did post her letter that went, actually two, one went to the Department of Justice, one to the FBI, and they were signed by 59 of her other congressional colleagues. You know, all progressives, all Democrats, but nevertheless, even the legacy media has sort of carried this further. So, first of all, before we go any further, hate to talk about suicide, but it's worth mentioning, most of us, if we have been around any length of time, and if you've ever researched the issue of suicide, you know that death involving a rope is the most common method of suicide. So just because somebody is hanging from a rope does not necessarily mean anything other than they committed suicide. It doesn't necessarily lead immediately to the idea of lynching. And in his article, Professor Wilfred Riley takes some time to deal with some of the cases that have been mentioned. He also quotes from John McWhorter, a reporter for the New York Times, who then took the time to even look at the 10 cases we've been hearing about this year, 2026. McWhorter says 8 of the 10 cases that have been mentioned this year are officially ruled as a suicide, and the other two in which there's no white suspect that's been named. Now, could we have a further investigation? I'm always up for any investigation, although I get tired of wasting tax money on investigations or research that people already have answers to, but so what? But the point I'm making is these claims can be made even if later it turns out to be false. You don't even get sometimes from these individuals a never mind, and I think this is something that's really relevant. So I do have a commentary that's going to come out on this, because Wilfred Riley asked a good question in his piece. Is the United States actually facing a contemporary epidemic of suicide? And his answer is obviously not. And I think if nothing else, you should read his article and see if you come to the same conclusion. I think any fair-minded person would. So again, have some discernment. Just because somebody claims that there is a lynching epidemic in America doesn't mean that it's true. Well, let's look at one that lately I think have maybe gotten a lot of Christians all interested, and that is, have we found Noah's Ark? And there's a very good piece that our good friend Dr. Jeremiah Johnston has done. He's written this with archaeologist Dr. Scott Stripling, who we've mentioned before on this program, and the apologist Wes Huff. So this is kind of a joint group in which they look at the various ways in which you have a group of individuals who are actually at a site near Turkey who have claimed that they have found the outline of the Ark. Now, that is one thing to claim. It's quite another to believe. And I think it is a good illustration of where they go through and take some time to evaluate that. But even at the end, he says, when you hear somebody say, Ark found, what question would you ask first? Who tested it? Who reviewed it? Who profits from the answer if the answer is yes? By the way, this group I might just mention is actually providing tours and a few other things. And then if you were to do a little bit of research, you'd find out, well, there were other times in which people erroneously thought maybe that was the case. Back in 1996, there was a very thorough set of studies that looked at this and looked at the fossil limestone that cut across this so-called Ark, which obviously is not the Ark. The iron is rock, and that's what set off the metal detectors, because it's not iron, it's really magnite and some other things, and didn't find wood in 1996, and none have been confirmed in 2026. So that is the case. And so they give you a couple of tests, 10 tests. Do we find wood at a certain depth? What about the cores? What about the radar review? What about some of the questions being raised by others? Was this peer reviewed? No. Do the dates agree? What about, does it fit exactly the structure that we find in Genesis in terms of the Ark? Because this one has a pointed hull, if indeed you believe that, which is different than the description. Are there results that can be reproduced, all the rest. So it goes through 10, and basically so far, each one of them either has the answer failed so far, disputed, not met, or in process. So the bottom line is, for any fair-minded individual, would be to say, okay, not really sure about this. Who did the lab work? Well, not the skeptics, but actually one of the geologists, Lawrence Collins, who co-wrote the study in 1996. And again, they, at the very end of 10 tests that either have been failed or in some cases are disputed, he says, here's four things that you could use to change our mind. And I think the point I'm making is whenever you see a posting, you find certain claims being made. And at the same time, I think it is very important to recognize that if indeed this does not turn out to be, as I suspected it will not turn out to be, Noah's Ark, it's just one more way in which the world can criticize Christians and some of the ways in which they just want to believe things that really are not true. And so I think our faith does not hang on the next headline. Our faith does not hang on some geological formation in Turkey. And I think it is important for us to have some level of discernment, maybe even a significant level of skepticism. Now, when I mentioned that the other day in my teaching, I had some of the students say, well, don't you think it might be possible that we might find evidence of the Ark someday? And I said, it would be tremendous, because what greater opportunity to challenge the world than to say, there was a judgment in the past, there's a judgment in the future. Here we have evidence of some that were saved from that judgment. The cross is the salvation from the judgment coming in the future. So it's a great opportunity, but I think we certainly should be skeptical and have some discernment. Nothing wrong with that. Certainly, the scriptures tell us time and time again to consider the evidence, because even as it was proclaimed from the temple steps, this was not done in a corner. Let's take a break. We'll come back with more right after this.
8: This is the Phyllis Schlafly Report, a daily look at the significant issues of our time from an experienced conservative perspective. Sponsored by Phyllis Schlafly Eagles, this broadcast continues the legacy of Phyllis Schlafly and stands against forces that deny freedom of religion, slander America, and would redefine the family. Now, from the Phyllis Schlafly Center Studios, here's Ryan Haidt.
9: There is a Washington state mother named Jody Holman who testified before her state legislature earlier this year with a simple, devastating message. Her 15-year-old daughter had run away from home, and the state helped hide her. Without Jody's knowledge or involvement, school officials had taken steps that led her daughter to believe that home was an unsafe environment for someone experiencing gender dysphoria. The school narrowed its entire focus to the child's gender identity, sidelining every other mental health concern the family was trying to address. When the daughter ran away, Washington state law kicked in automatically, referring the child for gender-affirming treatment without parental notice or consent, allowing the child's location to be withheld from her parents, and giving the state the power to set the conditions for when or whether reunification could ever happen. Well, this is not a hypothetical. This happened to Jody Holman, and it's happening to other families right now under laws that were deliberately designed to cut off parents and replace them with the state. The Supreme Court has agreed to hear this case. with oral arguments scheduled on December 7th. First Liberty Institute, one of the nation's premier religious liberty law firms, filed its opening brief last month and will argue the case alongside co-counsel Gene Scher. They are representing a group of Washington parents who have the constitutional right to raise their children according to their faith and their best judgment. But they were told by the Ninth Circuit that they have no legal standing to challenge the law until after the irreversible damage has already been done. Just let that sink in. Parents are told they cannot challenge a law that takes their children until they have already been transitioned. That is the Ninth Circuit's position. Judge Lawrence Van Dyke dissented sharply, warning that Washington's legal regime does not merely invade parental rights, it obliterates them. As First Liberty's senior counsel, Ryan Gardner, put it, no family should face the terror of having their children run away to the state and then have those children hidden from them. December 7th, mark the date. This case could be one of the most important parental rights decisions the Supreme Court has ever issued. Stay informed on this case and let us know what you think at phyllisschlafly.com. Again, that's phyllisschlafly.com. And join us again for the Phyllis Schlafly Report.

0: more truth. Back for a few more minutes. Let me just mention that tomorrow we're going to, first of all, talk about the ballot guide. And this is really looking at the whole issue of taxes and finances and the rest. Jonathan Mayhew is one of the individuals, although I think Otis also was accredited with the phrase, no taxation without representation. I think they would be shocked to find out what taxation with representation looks like. So we're going to talk about evaluating some of the candidates in terms of the ballot guide, which I think will be a good companion to the iVoter guide that we have been making available to you. But also we'll be talking with a guest on why negative political ads work and what voters should know before they go out and vote. Now, one of the things that I think so many people are upset with, and I was just talking before we came here with an individual, said, I am so tired of these negative ads. I'm tired of watching television. I'm tired of them showing up on my Facebook pages, texts, and everything. I wish they would stop. And so we're going to talk about the whole idea of negative ads that have been used time and time again. And so that will be our conversation tomorrow. But let's, if we can, get into real quickly a couple of other points. And that is, my commentary today is declining student scores. But I thought I'd set it up by talking about the one that my commentary yesterday addressed. And that is Alicia Finley documents what we've been talking about on this program for some time, and that is the title of her Wall Street Journal column is, Yes, Children Really Are Getting Dumber. Now, in the past, we've talked about how, as we just mentioned a few minutes ago with Ken Heckenlively, about the pandemic and the shutdown, and he's written quite a few books on that subject as well, and certainly that has had a negative impact on students. But I think Alicia Finley, in her article that was in the Wall Street Journal, helped me understand that that couldn't be all of the reason, because you do have in other countries, Sweden comes to mind, places which were mostly open during the pandemic, and scores fell there as well. So there could be some other factors. And one of the ones that she talks about is classroom order. About a third of the students on average in these developed countries reported that noise and disorder were disrupting the lessons in the classroom. A significant percentage said that classmates don't even listen to the teachers. And if you think about it, it's not really surprising that students in countries with more strict discipline, Japan, Taiwan, South Korea, experience smaller or no learning declines. So maybe that's part of it. The other, of course, is media. And that is, in the past, we've talked about the impact or the negative impact of smartphones and social media. But now there's a bigger focus on artificial intelligence. And that is, nearly half of the students in these developed countries in the latest survey say they use chatbots every day. Chatbots every day. Did you get that? And so here we see, again, a very sizable, significant difference. Students who do not use AI for writing their essays and other things scored 28 points higher on average than those who use it every day. No surprise. Some of them are probably even using chatbot to write all of it. But even if not, it's making them, if you will, lazy and less creative. And if you think about 28 points higher, they rend it out. That's like a 1.5 year school year difference. So it is very significant. And of course, AI is making it easier to succeed in school without doing the work. And nearly half of the students in one of the studies done out of Fordham admitted to using AI to solve math problems, and more than a third said they used AI to summarize books so they didn't have to read them. And of course, I do know some of you are well aware of the fact that in the old days, sometimes you'd go to Cliff Notes so that you didn't have to read Shakespeare or something like that. But students are getting dumber, and AI is making it easier, which then brings me to my commentary today, which has the title Declining Student Scores, because I talked about first the dismal reality that students seem to be getting dumber, but then I go through some of the statistics which have been put together by our friend Larry Sand, who's been on the program before. There is what's called the Organization for Economic Cooperation and Development, and they released their findings for the PISA test. And sad to say, the United States ranked 13th in reading and 27th in math. You can see that these scores have been falling significantly, and this has been falling since the last time they did the test, because they have been doing those about every 3 years. Now they're going to probably do them more regularly, but the last test was 2022. Okay, now, many of the reasons for the decline, though, can be reversed. One positive is family support. They found, for example, that students with parents who just even ask about schoolwork perform 35 points better than parents who don't. So one logical implication, ask your kids or your grandkids about their schoolwork. Now, Larry Sand also has some other things here as well. He suggests that we should actually have schools ban smartphones. He says they do not benefit children and are a major distraction. If students must bring a smartphone to school, they should not be allowed to use it at any time during the school day. He also points to the remarkable progress in reading that is actually took place in Mississippi. We refer to that around here as the Mississippi Miracle. So what's the Mississippi Miracle? I've mentioned it before, but let me talk about it again. In 2013, Mississippi as a state was near the bottom of the country in terms of reading. By 2024, the state was in the top 10. It went from 49 to 9. Okay, that is a remarkable achievement, and there are some reasons for it. You might say, well, okay, what moved it from the bottom or near the bottom to in the top 10? Phonics. Yep, that's right, phonics. That's the traditional method of reading, and it's been oftentimes described as the science of reading. You can't be a good reader if you can't deconstruct, if you can't decode the words and the letters and what they mean, and certainly that is the case. So again, my argument, pretty straightforward. We have a choice. We can either complain about the declining scores, or we can encourage kids to get involved, and maybe we need to return back to the basics that have worked in the past. There was a very good book, and I've mentioned on this program before, by the former Secretary of Education, Bill Bennett. The simple title of the book was, What Works? And we know what works. It's worked in the past. It will work in the future. And it's about time to make sure that the schools start making sure that we implement the things that work. Otherwise, if your school system just will not and just keeps chasing the latest fad, it's probably time for you to take your child out of that school, put them in a Christian school, put them in a charter school, homeschool them, whatever you might do, because it's not fair to put them under some of the things that are used in these woke environments, used where they are chasing the latest educational fad for which there is very little evidence that it works. We know what works. Let's get back to the basics. And if we do, then next year, maybe we won't be 27th in math and 13th in reading. That's pretty significant and a good illustration for maybe finding a miracle. I know. How about the Massachusetts miracle and implementing that in 49 other states and see what happens? That's all we have for today. I think we're going to have a very good program tomorrow to help you know more about who you're voting for and how to maybe turn off mentally and even physically some of those negative ads. But as always, I want to thank Megan for help engineering the program. Derek, thank you for producing the program, and I hope that you will take the time to visit the website and find some of the articles and the books we have mentioned today. They're all available at pointofview.net. We'll see you back here tomorrow right here on Point of View.
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2: Today is Tuesday, October 13th. Let's take a look at the weather. The high temperature in Amarillo yesterday reached 86 degrees. Today's high is expected to be in the upper 80s. Southwest winds gusting to 25 miles per hour. Overnight low tonight, low to mid 60s. Slight chance of rain in the night. Tomorrow, showers are likely. High temperature, low 70s. Chance of rain, 80%.
3: 1 John 4:6, New King James, we are of God. He who knows God hears us. He who is not of God does not hear us. By this we know the spirit of the truth and the spirit of error.
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7: So when we come to the place where we start thinking like Jesus, then we start acting like Jesus. That's the whole idea in our life, is to think and to walk and to talk like Jesus did. You say, well, that's impossible. I don't think it's impossible. If it was, he wouldn't have said, do this. Amen. And this is how you do it. And he proves himself over and over. Amen. So your mind must be brought to the place where it thinks as God thinks.
8: Yes.
7: Your mind has to get to the place where it thinks like God thinks. Amen. How many understand where we're going? Ephesians chapter 4, verse number 22. Let's look at the word. And be renewed in the spirit of your mind. What does that mean? The spirit of your mind. Now, mind, we know, is flesh, right? But be renewed in the spirit of your mind. What does that mean? That means you have so much of the word that your mind becomes like the spirit of the mind and turns off the wickedness that the enemy would throw at you and keeps you from falling into traps. Be renewed in the spirit of your mind. That's pretty powerful, you know what? That's pretty powerful when you think about that. So Philippians chapter 4, verse number 6 and 7. Hallelujah. How do we do this? It says, be careful for nothing, but in everything, by prayer and supplication. Listen to what I'm telling you. By prayer and supplication, with thanksgiving, let your requests be made known unto God. And the peace of God, which passes all understanding, shall keep your hearts and mind through Christ. Hallelujah. Is that powerful or not?
8: Yes.
7: Think about that, Christ Jesus. So your mind can get to the place where it thinks like Jesus Christ because you've put so much of the mind of Christ in your mind, yes, his word, that you begin to think like Jesus and you don't have the problems of temptations and lust like you did when you was in the flesh. So, amen? You have to get there.
8: Yes.
7: You have to get there. It takes a day or two to get there. Amen? Amen? But you can get there, and you are the one that's in control of your mind.
8: Yes.
7: So, how do we get there? Constant meditation through the Word of God.
8: Yes.
7: When you constantly meditate on the Word, get the Word going into your spirit. You know, Pat was amazing to me. For years, he drove back and forth an hour to Pampa, an hour back to home, to the ranch. And he would listen. We got the CDs of the reading the scriptures of the Bible, and he would push those things in, and he would listen to it an hour going of a morning to work. He would listen to it an hour coming home. Hallelujah. That was powerful.
8: Yeah.
7: It put so much of the Word of God in him because he was by himself and in the vehicle, and he was able to put the Word of God in his mind.
8: Yeah.
7: And the mind becomes more settled in Jesus when you have the Word going into it all the time.
8: Yeah.
7: It's the same thing. If your home has the Word of God going into it, yeah, then the Word of God will what? It will change your heart, your mind. Yeah. It will establish the atmosphere. The devil won't come in there.
8: Amen.
7: He don't like you praising God. He doesn't like your Christian music. He doesn't like you praising God. He doesn't want to hear the Word of God. You speaking the Word of God, going through your house speaking the Word of God, he don't want to hear that. He don't like that.
8: That's okay.
7: Because it shuts him off and he'll leave.
8: Yes, he will.
7: Isn't that the idea?
9: Amen.
7: Do you think the devil stays in front of Jesus all the time? Even when Jesus was on earth, he didn't. He tempted him, but boy, he couldn't get through to him, so that was the end of that.
8: Yes.
7: He did everything. Even in the Garden of Eden, he was still trying to crucify him before it was time.
8: Yeah.
7: He was trying to kill him, but kill Jesus before he got it to the crucifixion.
8: Yeah.
7: Time and place with everything.
8: Yes.
7: Hallelujah. Praise God. Psalms 119, verse number 1. It says, blessed are the undefiled in the way. In the way means in God's way. Who walk in the law of the Lord. Now let's read it again. Blessed are the undefiled in the way. In other words, you are blessed if you are undefiled.
8: Yes. Yes.
7: Who walk in the law of the Lord. So if you walk in the Word of God, according to the Word of God, you will not be defiled. See, this is like meditation. This is a lifelong process. You have to constantly be in the Word of God. Hallelujah. You have to constantly renew your mind and keep your mind going in the Spirit of God. Philippians chapter 1, verse number 6. Hallelujah. Being confident of this very thing, that he which hath begun a good work in you will perform it until the day of Jesus Christ.
9: Amen.
7: Hallelujah. That means every day he is able to perform his word through your life. When you're obedient to God,
8: yes,
7: he can perform his word through you.
8: Yes, amen.
7: Hallelujah. And people see the results because you shared the Word of God. They're encouraged because you shared a smile. They're encouraged because you prayed for them. They're encouraged every day, no matter where you go, what you do.
8: Amen.
7: Hallelujah.
8: Right.
7: See, there's a false pride among Christians. They don't like to be seen praying out in the public or anything. Well, we need to get over ourselves.
8: Yeah.
7: There's people that needs prayer. There's people that need God to move in their hearts and their lives. There's people that need to hear the Word of God right where you're at. You don't have to be, don't be loud and all that and trying to draw attention to yourself. That backfires what you're trying to accomplish in God.
8: Yeah.
7: But when you just subtly minister the Word of God, people think you're smart and know what you're doing, right?
8: Yeah.
7: And they'll receive what you say. Amen?
8: Yeah.
7: But some people try to, don't be like that. Be wise in what you do and where you do it, how you do it.
8: Yeah.
7: There's some people I can walk into the room and it changes the atmosphere of the room. And you know why?

0: Praise God. Hallelujah. You think I'm going to back off of my smile? I'm gonna smile even bigger. Hallelujah. Amen. Come on. Stay with me. 1 John chapter 3, verse number 2. Let's read the scripture. It says, Beloved, now are we the sons of God. And it does not yet appear what we shall be, but we know that it's coming forth in a second. But we know that when he shall appear, we shall be like him, for we shall see him as he is.
1: Yes, hallelujah.
0: We're going to see him as he is. We're going to be like him. See, when you're not afraid of going to heaven, that's because you are looking and talking and thinking like him.
1: Yes, amen.
0: And so when you meet him, then you're not afraid of him.
1: That's right.
0: Hallelujah. All along the way, it shall bring peace and delight that can only come from having embraced the mind of Christ.
1: Hallelujah.
0: If you embrace the mind of Christ and you partake of the mind of Christ, then you will be blessed and it will make an impact on your heart, your life.
1: Amen.
0: Amen. Ephesians chapter 5, verse number 18. The word says, And be not drunk with wine wherein is excess, but be filled with the Spirit. Be filled with the Spirit of God. Somebody that's drunk on wine, they talk stupid. They do stupid things. They say stupid things.
1: Amen.
0: That should have been a loud amen.
1: Praise God.
0: Come on. Nothing worse than being around a drunk person.
1: Yeah,
0: amen. They're belligerent.
1: Yeah.
0: They think they know everything.
1: Yeah.
0: And they think you're trash.
1: Yeah.
0: And they think they don't like your look.
1: Yeah.
0: And they think, this ain't good enough. And who you think you are. Let me tell you a thing or two. Yeah. Jesus.
2: Yes.
0: Amen. Amen. Come on. Stay with me.
1: Amen.
0: But be filled with the Spirit of Christ. Amen.
1: Yes.
0: You have to be filled with the Spirit of Christ. If you don't know it, I hate alcohol. Any form, shape, fashion, or whatever. I hate it.
1: Yeah.
0: I hate it with a passion.
1: Yeah.
0: That should have been allowed some loud amens. Now, I'm telling you, there's some Christians that think they can do that and get by with it. You're wrong. It opens a door for the devil to get into your house and your life like you've never seen before, and you better not do it. That's my advice to you. Don't do it. Don't waste your money. You're hot. You're working out. You're building fence. Go get you a lemonade. Go fix you a lemonade.
1: Yes.
0: I've worked in the heat myself, and I didn't have to have that.
1: Yeah.
0: Go get you a stupid lemonade.
1: Yeah.
0: I'm being nice, y'all. Ephesians chapter 5, 18. So it tells us what? To be filled with the Spirit, and that's what we've got to do, because to be filled with the Spirit is to be controlled by the Spirit, and it's crucial to be successful in living for the Lord Jesus Christ.
1: Yes, amen.
0: Unlike the indwelling of the Spirit filling, it's a repeated exercise and experience. Look what it said. Be filled. Be filled. How many times can you read that? Be filled. Be filled. How many times? Come on, stay with me. Be filled. Be filled with the Spirit. You ever feel like, I don't think this is a good day? Well, get on your knees somewhere where nobody can hear you pray. Go to your mountain.
3: Amen.
0: Go to your mountain and pray.
1: Hallelujah.
0: When you get to the mountain by yourself and you pray, you know, Jesus, he got sick and tired of his kids?
1: Yeah. Very.
0: I know he did.
1: Yeah.
0: Because he went to the mountain to pray so he could regather himself.
1: Yes.
4: And here they
3: came. Amen.
0: Sometimes you need to go to the mountain and pray up.
1: Yes.
0: On the mountain.
1: Amen.
0: Amen. That's a repeated experience.
1: Yes, so
0: being filled with the Spirit is a repeated experience.
1: Yes,
0: so you can't pray once at the altar, get saved, and don't ever do anything for Jesus or come back and talk to him again. You got to find your place.
1: Yes, that's right.
0: This is underscored by the use of present tense, be filled, as well as the biblical examples of Christians who were filled over and over or more than once. This is not an option.
1: Come on.
0: It's a command
1: Yes.
0: to be obeyed.
1: Yes.

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4: Welcome to Victorious Faith. I am Cherry Campbell. Today I'm going to continue sharing with you the message I've been sharing with you that I preached in one of our Victorious Faith services called The Baptism in the Holy Spirit and the Benefits of Speaking in Tongues. So join me now in our live service for the continuation of this message, The Baptism in the Holy Spirit and the Benefits of Speaking in Tongues. Go into tongues to pray what you don't know, and the wisdom of God and the answers of God and the direction of God and the future. And then you need to spend time. Lord, I pray over my future. I don't know what's going to happen this year. I don't know what's going to happen next year, 10 years from now. But Lord, I pray that you go before me. And even the word in the Bible says that the angels go before us and clear the path. And Lord, I pray that you set up my future for me, get me in the right place at the right time, and then switch over to tongues. And you can then switch over to tongues, and you're praying about your future. You're praying about the next 10 years, and you don't know what's going to happen. I mean, we might not be here. We don't know who's going to be the president. We don't know what the economy is going to be like. We don't know what other epidemics or catastrophes might happen in the earth, and God can spare us and deliver us. So you pray out your future. So just like as you would in English, in a prayer time, you have prayer points, praying for this family member and that family member and this situation and that situation. You then direct your tongues over each of those situations. Hallelujah. So you can choose, my bottom line is you can choose the point that you want to pray about. Say, Lord, I'm going to pray right now about this. And then you go into tongues. God is going to answer that prayer. I'm going to pray through you in tongues about that point that you said. Hallelujah. Amen.
5: Understand.
4: Well, you can pray in tongues when you read the Bible, yes. And you can pray in tongues before you read and say, Lord, I ask you for wisdom and revelation while I read the Bible, and spend a few minutes in tongues before you read the Bible. And that can help you get your spirit sensitive to the Holy Spirit, get your spiritual ears, not the outside ears, but the inner spiritual ears, listening to the Spirit. So yes, even if you want to, it is good to pray in tongues before you read the Bible, and then your spirit gets sensitive to the Holy Spirit. Your spiritual ears get in tune with the Holy Spirit, so that when you read, then the Holy Spirit can begin giving you the revelation of His Word. That's powerful. That's right. So speaking in tongues before you read the Bible can help you get more understanding of the Bible. when you read. It can give you revelation. Now, we're talking about praying for the unknown. 1 Corinthians 2:7, no, we speak of God's secret wisdom, and that there is mysteries, a wisdom that has been hidden and that God destined for our glory before time began. Verse 9, however, as it is written, no eye has seen, no ear has heard, no mind has conceived what God has prepared for those who love him, but God has revealed it to us by his Spirit. The Spirit searches all things, even the deep things of God. This is what we speak, not in words taught by human wisdom, but in words taught by the Spirit, expressing spiritual truths in spiritual words. So what are we praying? We're praying what no eye has seen, no ear has heard, no mind has conceived. You're praying for things not known. You're praying for things not known. Hallelujah. And that is so important because there's so much that we don't know. And then 1 Corinthians 14:2, for anyone who speaks in a tongue does not speak to men, but to God. That's your personal prayer tongue to God. Indeed, no one understands him. He utters mysteries with his Spirit. The secrets of God, the mysteries of God, those things that the heart and mind of God knows, but no one else knows. Hallelujah. But when you do pray in tongues to God, you can pray to interpret. 1 Corinthians 14:13, for this reason, anyone who speaks in a tongue should pray that he may interpret what he says. When you pray in tongues, you can then ask God to give you the interpretation, so that you can understand what you said. He may not always give it to you. Actually, more often, he will not. For one thing, if you're praying about other people, it's none of your business. Bottom line, if you're praying about somebody else, you're praying for your children, your spouse, you're like, I want to know what's going on, God. It's like, none of your business. I'm dealing with them. So there's a lot of things he won't tell you because it's none of your business. And then there are other things that are in regard to your future. And if he told you, you'd get in and mess everything up. And so he can't let you interfere with what he's working. He's got things in process. Things are in the works. There's a plan being carried out, being worked. And if he tells you, you'll try to get there and make it happen, and you can mess up the whole thing so he doesn't tell you. So there's different reasons. And sometimes it's because your faith isn't big enough. And we're going to get to that one later. You don't have enough faith. You just prayed about something that was, whoa, if you heard it, you'd be blown over practically. It's like, what? I mean, God's going to call you to preach around the world and preach to millions. And you're like, you've never gone out of town before. And yet God knows it's not for today. That'll happen 50 years from now. And if he told you now, you would be too frightened. You know, so it's not for now, it's something for the future, and he'll tell you later. So a lot of the stuff, you're not going to need to know, and it's better off you don't know. But anything you do need to know, and especially when you're asking for wisdom with the situation, God, give me wisdom. What should I do? I've got this deal. I've got this situation. I need to make a decision. What do I do? You pray in tongues, and you then, I'll get to this later, but then you believe God for the answer. And interpreting what you say is not necessarily always going to come out, oh, rabababa kishindia, thus saith the Lord, thou shalt go down. And, you know, that's not going to really be the way it happens. You're not going to get an interpretation like that. More often, what you don't even realize you got the interpretation. You just got a good idea. Bottom line is that you finished your prayer time and you went out of your prayer room and you went to the kitchen and you went, got in the car and you went drive down the street. And a little while later, I know what to do. Good idea comes, an answer, a solution comes. And that's what to do in that situation. That's it. You don't realize you just got the interpretation of your tongues because you prayed in tongues saying, give me the answer. And it came later as a good idea. Good ideas are often interpretation of tongues that follow later. Very unspectacular, except you go into somebody and say, I just had a good idea. No, say, God gave me a good idea. Don't say you had a good idea. You say, God gave me a good idea. God showed me what I should do. Don't take credit. Because if you get a good idea, it wasn't yours. It was God's. If you get an answer to a problem, you weren't smart enough to figure it out. God gave you the answer to that problem, and you just realize this was the interpretation of my tongues that I prayed half an hour ago, an hour ago, yesterday, a couple days ago. So it will follow later with the answer, the good idea, all right? So yes, you can pray that you interpret, and then where it comes to your activities, your decisions, wisdom, and guidance, God will give it to you. But he might not give you all the other stuff that you don't need to know. Amen? All right, reason number 9, praying in tongues stimulates faith. Jude chapter 20, but you, beloved, building up yourselves on your most holy faith, praying in the Holy Ghost. What you just heard was the continuation of a message that I preached in our Victorious Faith services called The Baptism in the Holy Spirit and the Benefits of Speaking in Tongues. And we will continue this message again tomorrow. And if you've never received a baptism in the Holy Spirit with the evidence of speaking in tongues, I encourage you to do that. That is the second greatest gift God gave to every Christian. Yes, every Christian. And if you have any questions about it or arguments about it, I've answered every question and argument that I've ever heard in my book called The Baptism in the Holy Spirit and the Benefits of Speaking in Tongues. Just go to my website at victoriousfaith.co, victorious like a champion, victorious, faith, faith.co, co like Colorado. And go to the tab called Cherry's Books, and there you will see all the books that I have written. Jesus said, just ask the Father, and he'll give this gift to you. In Luke 11:9, Jesus said, ask and it will be given to you. Seek and you will find. Knock and the door will be opened to you. For everyone who asks receives. He who seeks finds. And to him who knocks, the door will be opened. Verse 11, which of you fathers, if your son asks for a fish, will give him a snake instead? Or if he asks for an egg, will give him a scorpion? If you then, though you are evil, that means of the sinful fallen nature before you were saved, know how to give good gifts to your children, how much more will your Father in heaven give the Holy Spirit to those who ask him? So he's speaking here both about the new birth, but also about the baptism in the Holy Spirit, when the power of the Holy Spirit comes upon you. And when you receive this gift of the baptism of the Holy Spirit, the power of the Holy Spirit comes upon you to help you live and be a witness for Jesus Christ in a greater degree than you ever have before. This is a powerful gift that you don't want to miss. And Jesus said that the Father will give it to anyone who asks. And in Acts chapter 2, on the day of Pentecost, all of those who were in the upper room received. God did not just select a few certain ones, but he gave the gift to all who were gathered. There were 120 in the upper room, and they all spoke in tongues. And again, it happened in Acts chapter 10, when Peter went to Cornelius' house, and they were the first Gentile believers that got born again. And again, they all got baptized in the Holy Spirit, and they all spoke in tongues. So if they all spoke in tongues, God is not going to leave you out. All you have to do is ask and believe when you pray that you receive. As it is written in James, when you ask, believe and don't doubt in your heart. So it is received by faith. And if you don't have faith to receive it, or you don't believe in it, or you doubt it, you're not going to receive it. It's not for the doubters. It's for those who believe. And so just believe. This is a gift that God wants you to have. You don't want to leave this gift unopened in your life. It is a great benefit for you. So I encourage you, get the book and study it and receive the baptism in the Holy Spirit in your life today. And you don't have to wait any longer, and believe you receive it by faith if you've already been born again. Now, you have to be born again first, but if you've been born again, then just pray this prayer right now. Dear Father, I ask you right now to baptize me in the Holy Spirit. Holy Spirit, I ask you to fill my life and come upon me in a greater power than I've ever known, in Jesus' name. And I ask you to give me the gift of speaking in tongues. Right now, I believe I receive it. In Jesus' name, amen. Now, you just start praying by faith in other tongues. It's that easy. Yes, by faith, start speaking in other tongues. And if you have any more questions about it, get my book. And when you receive this gift, please write to me and let me know. I want to hear about it and rejoice with you. Write to me at info@victoriousfaith.co. Now join me again tomorrow, and remember, God loves you. You are blessed and highly favored by the Lord.
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2: 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I'm Dr. James Dobson, and I'm thrilled that you've joined us.
7: You know, some of the most painful moments in a relationship come when one person begins to pull away. The natural instinct may be to hold on even tighter, to pursue harder, or to do whatever it takes to keep that person from leaving. But sometimes those very reactions can actually drive someone even further away faster. On today's edition of Dr. James Dobson's Family Talk, we're going to hear a message Dr. Dobson originally presented to an audience of young adults preparing for some of life's biggest decisions, including love, dating, and marriage. And while the culture has certainly changed since then, the emotions surrounding these relationships have not changed nearly as much. I'm Roger Marsh. Welcome to Family Talk, the broadcast division of the Dr. James Dobson Family Institute. And during the next half hour, you're going to hear Dr. Dobson explain why respect, dignity, and freedom are essential to a healthy romantic relationship, and also why desperation and insecurity can slowly undermine the very love someone is trying to preserve. But before teaching those principles, Dr. Dobson's going to take us back to his own college years and his relationship with his wife, Shirley. Now, believe it or not, there once was a time when Dr. Dobson wasn't really convinced that she was the woman he would marry. So one night, sitting outside her dorm room, he decided to end their relationship. But what Shirley did next caught him completely off guard, and Dr. Dobson says her response changed everything that followed. Here now is Dr. James Dobson with lessons from his timeless book, Love Must Be Tough, on today's edition of Family Talk.
2: I want to talk to you today about romantic relationships and about principles of marriage, good marriage. And that is highly relevant to you guys, of course, because the chances are very great within 5 to 7 years, most of you will be married. And I want to talk a little bit about what goes into a good marriage. Some of it will be autobiographical because it will relate to my marriage to Shirley. I'm very blessed, and you've already met her, and you know that. She's a great lady, have a very good marriage. Not a perfect marriage. Not perfect, because Shirley's not perfect. But anyway, we have had a great relationship and a great marriage. We do have a little tiff every now and then, little conflict every once in a while, because, you know, nobody gets away without that. And we've had our share of it through the years. We had a little fight right here in Colorado a few years ago. We had gone skiing in Vail together, and we had spent about 6 or 7 days together, day and night, and we had a little bit too much togetherness. You know what that means? It's when you've
8: You've just about worn each other's nerves out. The healthy relationship is one that breathes like this. You move out a little bit and you come back together, and you move out and you come back together. And we'd been together a little too long. We were starting to get on each other's nerves, and we'd had a great time, but it was time to go home. And so we got up in the morning, we had to catch a plane in Denver, and we were in a big hurry. And we threw the stuff in the car, and we had a couple of little arguments in the process of doing that. And we headed down the highway, and we got to Stapleton Airport here in Denver. Bad snowstorm. I mean, the wind was blowing, and it was cold. Shirley didn't like the cold. And I pulled the car up there. It was a rental car, and I had to turn it in. So I pulled it up there to take the stuff out. I mean, we were just going to barely make that plane. And my sweet wife, you know, instead of helping me get all that stuff out of the car, gets out, goes in the airport, and stands looking at me through the window. And I'm getting this stuff out, and there's two sets of skis and two sets of poles and three suitcases and four parkas and all that stuff. And the more I thought about that, the madder I got about it. Now, it was an immature response on my part, but here she is in the warm building, and I'm out there, and we're late, and I'm trying to carry all this stuff, and I couldn't wait to tell her how I felt about that. So finally, I got all the stuff out, and then I started taking it in. I carried it in, and I'm demonstrating to her how I felt, and I'd set it down at her feet, and I'd go back and get another load. And I was just waiting for the opportunity to really express myself. Finally got it all in there, and I walked into the airport, and I sucked in a big breath of air to tell Shirley how I felt about her not helping me when we were late and everything. And before I could say a word, at that precise moment, I heard a cheery little voice behind me. And I turned around, and there was a man there and had his hand stuck out to me like this. And he said, "Dr. Dobson, I want to meet the man who's taught me how to really love my wife." I never choked it down so much in my life. I said, "I'd like you to meet my bride here." And so I do have to be kind of careful these days. I can't even get mad in public anymore or even irritated. But there are those moments. Now, not very many for Shirley and me. We've come to the point that those power plays that you have in the early days of marriage, which are very typical, are essentially over. And we go weeks and months without having a real disagreement or a real argument. But I do have to tell you, we started out on a pretty bumpy trail back many years ago. We met when we were in college. I was a senior at the time, and Shirley was a sophomore. I was a big, lofty senior. I was a big man on campus, and she was a new kid on the block. And she will tell you today, and it's true, it's no insult, it's true, that she cared more about the relationship in those early days than I did. I had other things on my mind. I was heading to graduate school, and I had all this senior activity and everything, and I felt like a big shot. And I didn't really care a whole lot whether the relationship with Shirley developed or not. And I held that relationship very lightly, primarily because there was not a great challenge there. In other words, I knew Shirley liked me. I knew she might even love me as we went on a little bit. And for that reason, I held it loosely. And Shirley was always too proud to pursue me, but she was the one. You know, there are ways of communicating. Who cares? Well, it came down to my graduation, and I got pulled into the Army. And so the night before I left for the Army, those are the days, guys, when you served whether you wanted to or not, and I got classified 1A. So I was off to Fort Ord, California to go to the Army. And I went up there, and then I came back after about 3 months, and I felt I just really needed to cut Shirley loose. I felt that I was going to tie her up, and I didn't think I was going to marry her. I didn't think I loved her, and I liked her a lot, and we had a good time together, but I just didn't think it was going to work, and I didn't think it was fair for me to be off there in the Army and her to wait for me. So we had a great time. It was New Year's Eve. Had a great time together. We came back, and we were sitting out in the car in front of her dorm, And I broke the news. And I said, Shirley, you know, I really care about you a lot. We've had 2 years of great fun here, and we've just built a relationship and everything. But I think it's only fair to tell you that I don't think I'm going to marry you, and I think that we better date somebody else. You know what that means, right? That's cutting the cord. Shirley handled that in such a beautiful way that I tell you, if she had not been so wise in the way she responded at that moment, we would not be married today. Everything was on the line at that moment. And she said to me, well, you know, Jim, I've been thinking the same thing. She said, there are other guys that I want to date, and, you know, you're gone, and I think it's probably wise. Why don't we just do that? And I was shocked, really. I thought she's going to hang on me, you know, and I thought she was going to say, you know, can't we work something out, and you know, will you write me and all that stuff? She just accepted it. And I went around, opened the door, and I walked her to the dorm. I said, can I kiss you goodbye? And she said, no, I don't think so. And she went in the dorm and cried all night. But I never knew that. If I had known that, it would have been over. She let me go with such poise and such respect and such dignity that the whole relationship changed. And instead of me saying, how can I get away, I began asking myself, do I really want to go? Which is a very different question. So I went on through the Army. I came back and I went into graduate school at USC. By this time, Shirley's a big woman on campus, and I'm a forgotten has-been. And Shirley begins to look very good to me. By that time, she was the senior class president, and she was homecoming queen, and she was doing all this stuff. And boy, she was really in the thick of it. And there were guys all around, and she was, you know, off to this party and that and doing all kinds of stuff. And I began to want her a whole lot. And so what I began to do was play the role she had played when I was a senior and she was a sophomore. So I'm calling her on the phone and I'm saying, did you go to the senior class party last night? And who'd you go with? And who was there? And who walked you home? And why weren't you there when I called? And you didn't return my call. And yes, I was chasing her, and I was beginning to take the challenge away from her. And I was beginning to be the one that was conveying to her that I needed her a whole lot, and probably more than she needed me. And I'm telling you, she was just walking away from me. I was losing her day by day. And the more I lost her, the more desperately I wanted her. And that made me reach for her more. So I got to thinking about that. And I pulled off someplace for a couple of hours, sat at a desk, and I thought that whole thing over. And for 2 hours, I analyzed what had gone wrong. I had that woman eating out of my hand. She was wrapped around my little finger. And now, you know, she didn't seem to want to give me the time of day. And folks, it hit me. I'd been praying about it. I think the Lord told me. I saw that I was behaving in ways that were disrespectful to me. I was starting to grovel a little bit. I was starting to chase her. I was starting to remove the challenge, and I was treating myself with disrespect. And it just like turned on a light bulb, I saw what was turning her off. So I sat down and made myself a little list, and I listed 10 things that were going to be different. And I said, I'm going to be independent and secure and confident, and I'm going to do all this stuff. Especially, I'm going to convey to Shirley one way or another that I'm going someplace in life, and if she wants to go with me, I'd love to have her make the trip, but if she doesn't want to go, somebody else will. And so I was just going to be very secure and very independent. We had a date on Valentine's Day about 2 days later, and it was the first time that I tried out my new 10-point philosophy. Worked like a charm. I mean, you can't believe. All night long, you know, I was not rude. I didn't argue or anything. But I was just sort of in my own world and just sort of confident, and just, I wasn't reaching for Shirley like I had been. And on the way home from the restaurant, took her out to a nice restaurant. On the way home, we were driving along. She was sitting next to her door over here, and I was sitting next to this one. We weren't talking very much. All of a sudden, she comes scooting across the seat right up next to me, and she said, will you pull over and stop? I was glad to do that. So I pulled over and stopped, and it was bright moonlight that night. And she said, I'm afraid I'm losing you, and I don't know why. I said, you know, I gave her a little speech. I said, you know, I'm going somewhere in life, and I hope you choose to go with me. And we were married several months later. Those were two key moments in our relationship. One where I put the test on the relationship and she passed it. And the second one is where I played the right role with her and I passed the test. And that brought us together. Now, I learned something from that that I have also seen demonstrated with other people earlier in life, but also, folks, in 500 counseling situations that have come from it. That simple concept is the basis for a book that I wrote called Love Must Be Tough. That's now sold 800,000 copies in hardback. I get letters on this book nearly every day from people who understand some principles of romantic relationships growing out of what I just told you that they didn't understand before. The main thing is this. Well, let me put it on the board. Respect is the fundamental ingredient in romantic relationships. Respect precedes love. And you cannot build respect when you are treating yourself disrespectfully, when you're grabbing and holding another person. Now listen carefully, because this is a principle, if you understand, it will play a role from this point on the rest of your life. But I do tell you, it's hard to grasp. It's hard to get a hold of. It took a whole book for me to explain it. Respect is the fundamental ingredient, because you want in romantic relationships essentially what you can't have. You don't want what you're stuck with. You don't want someone who grabs, who builds a cage around you, and who begs and pleads and cringes in fear, who grovels. You know what the word groveling means? It means to get down in the dirt and crawl. Now see, when one person is highly attracted to another and it's not mutual, the natural tendency is to grab, it's to plead, it's to beg. It's what Shirley would have done wrong if in the car at that time she'd said, "You're my whole life. I love you. I don't love anybody else but you. You can't do this to me. You can't leave me. If you do this, what will I do?" And to cry and to come hold me. If she'd have done that, see, she would have built a cage around me. And love must be free. You cannot build a love relationship out of an obligatory kind of situation where you can't get away, where you're trapped, where you're held together. Romantic love requires a certain respect and a certain freedom. When you grab and hold another person, you take the little spark that's there and you snuff it out. And when you behave in ways that are not respectful, you destroy what was a romantic relationship. I heard of a man who was desperate to marry a woman that he loved, and she wouldn't have anything to do with him, so he decided to start writing her letters. And over a two-year period, he wrote her 700 letters, and she married the postman. It works that way. The harder you try, the more you reach, the more the other person is driven away. Before Shirley and I developed a relationship, she told me about a friend that she had in high school named Stanley. And Stanley was a guy with a lot of needs. And Shirley decided that she really didn't want to go with Stanley anymore. And so she was going to cut him free. And they had a similar moment like we had in the car out in front of the dorm. where he's riding along in his chopped down Chevy and with the Angora dice hanging from the rearview mirror. In those days, they had these dice that guys hung from the mirror. And so they went out and parked someplace, and she told Stanley that she was through and that she wasn't going to be able to go out with him anymore. Stanley slinks down in the seat, and he doesn't say anything for about 5 minutes. He's obviously very upset. And he gets out of the car and takes off, leaves. Shirley doesn't know where he's going, didn't say anything. Stanley's gone. She's sitting there in the dark about 15 minutes. Finally, Stanley came back with a handkerchief around his hand. It was all bloody. Stanley had gone out there someplace and hit a tree. Just socked the tree. Now, folks, did that draw her towards Stanley? Did that make her want to continue the relationship? I mean, who wants to go with a guy who gets frustrated and socks trees, you know? See, Stanley was disrespectful to himself. Instead of letting her go and allowing that little spark to grow, he tried desperately to hold her, and he snuffed out the flame. And it works that way. The challenge is important, and respect is important. And again, the respect for yourself is extremely important. Not talking about pride, I'm just talking about dignity. That's a better word, dignity. You can only marry one person in a lifetime, at least that's the way it's intended. And you don't marry somebody who is demanding that you marry them, or you don't continue with them. You do that because you want to. So love must be free. It's sort of like a little yellow bird. If you hold it too tightly, it will die. If you hold it too loosely, it will fly away. And those that succeed in relationships between men and women are those that learn how to hold the bird. Now, this is the point that I would like you to understand, and I don't think many marital couples, many people who are married, fully understand this. Getting married does not change this relationship. It is still the same. Even in marriage, there must be a certain dignity. There must be a certain respect. Respect begins to die usually in one person, and confidence begins to die in the other. All right, let me give you an example. You got Jack, and he's thinking about his wife. He didn't say this. This is not the kind of thing you say to anybody. He says about his wife, to himself. He says, you know, I used to think she was pretty. Not pretty anymore. She gained 15 pounds after the babies came. She just never looked right again. I'm embarrassed. She's dowdy. I take her to the office. I really don't want the guys at the office to meet her. You know, and this house is disorganized. I don't think she's really very bright either. Start thinking those kind of thoughts. Or Joan may be thinking about Jack. Look at him lying there on the couch asleep with his mouth open. just look at him. The guy's going nowhere and he's taking me with him. You know, he's got no future. He doesn't care. There's no romantic aspect to our relationship. And I am stuck with this man for the rest of my life. There's a key point. Marriages begin to disintegrate when one party, usually, begins to feel trapped.
7: 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You know, Dr. Dobson shared something particularly personal on today's program, and that is the story of his early relationship with his wife, Shirley. And of course, the Dobsons were married nearly 65 years before Dr. Dobson went home to be with the Lord in August of 2025. At one point during their courtship, Dr. Dobson was prepared to walk away. But instead of desperately trying to hold on to him, Shirley responded with dignity and allowed him to go. Dr. Dobson says that moment changed the direction of their relationship forever. And that experience eventually helped shape a principle that he would teach for decades. And that is, respect is fundamental to romantic relationships. Now, Dr. Dobson wrote down these lessons in a timeless book called Love Must Be Tough, and we've adapted them into a 5-day email series that's designed to help you take this wisdom to heart. The principles we heard today reach far beyond dating. They speak to the way husbands and wives relate to one another and to anyone trying to understand what makes a relationship strong and healthy. You can sign up for the free 5-day email series called Love Must Be Tough when you go to drjamesdobson.org. You'll also find that same material at jdfi.org as well. Helping marriages and families thrive according to biblical principles is at the heart of the Dr. James Dobson Family Institute. 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Well, I'm Roger Marsh, and on behalf of all of us here at Family Talk and the Dr. James Dobson Family Institute, thanks so much for joining us today. Be sure to tune in again next time right here as Dr. Dobson will continue this important conversation about love, respect, and building relationships that last. Preparing for adulthood, Love Must Be Tough will once again be our theme on the next edition of Dr. James Dobson's Family Talk, the voice you trust for the family you love. This has been a presentation of the Dr. James Dobson Family Institute. This is Roger Marsh. Since 2010, the Dr. James Dobson Family Institute has been standing firm on these three pillars: faith, family, and freedom. 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
1: Hello, this is Sabrina Fitzgerald. I'd like to share the seed of God's Word with you today. Read along with me 1 Corinthians chapter 1, verse 5 in the New King James, that you were enriched in everything by Him, in all utterance and all knowledge. Did you know that? Have you heard this from God's Word? You are enriched in everything by Him. Any knowledge that you need, any utterance you need, any supply you need of any kind, any strength you need, it's in Him. You have been enriched in everything that you need. Are you making God your source today? I hope that you're looking to the one who has more than enough for you. The Bible says that God is your good Father. He should be the one we're looking to as our provider and the one that we're asking for all of our needs. And He wants to change you from the inside out. When He, as your good Father, teaches you, He instructs you with rich knowledge so that He puts something down on the inside of you that's so life-giving that it will bring life and flourishing and abundance to everything that you say, everything that you do, everywhere you apply that knowledge and that richness to your life, you will have more than enough. The prospering of the life of God comes from the inside of you. And, you know, your prospering and your success, they are seasonal. The Bible says that there is a time to plant and a time to harvest. There's a time to every purpose under the heaven. And you can be sure that whatever a man sows, that shall he also reap. Well, your Father, he has sown some rich treasure into you if he's given you God's word. And so from the inside out, let everything in your life tap into that rich wisdom, and let everything you put your hand to be guided from it. Don't listen to the counsel of this world. They don't have their source in life. They can prosper for a little while, as long as the conditions are favorable and as long as it's within the scope of their limited knowledge. But friend, child of God, that's not the kingdom that you're operating in. It's time to listen to right counsel. Proverbs 13:20 in the New King James says, "He who walks with wise men will be wise, but the companion of fools will be destroyed." So when it comes to having everything that you need and prospering in your mind, your will, your emotions, and even having enough money and prospering in your work and your labor, be sure that you're not listening to the foolishness of the wisdom of the world. Don't walk with those companions. Get the counsel of God. You have been enriched in every way. Evil company will corrupt those good habits. Don't be mingling with the ways of the world. Don't listen to their counsel. He who walks with the wise will be wise. So walk along with God.
2: Today is Tuesday, October 13th. Let's take a look at the weather for the Amarillo area. Overnight low tonight, low to mid 60s. Tomorrow, showers are likely. High temperature, low 70s. South winds 10 to 15. Chance of rain 80%. Thursday, high temperature, upper 60s and a slight chance of showers. North winds Thursday gusting up to 35 miles an hour.
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0: 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Today, Dr. Lonnie Shipman joins us to remember Tyndale's remarkable courage, sacrifice, and enduring impact on the Bible we read today. 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
1: The English Bibles that we hold in our hands are a priceless treasure, and something that happened 500 years ago, this very year, shows just how significant and what a great price was paid so that we can have the Bible in English to read it, to understand who God is. You see, friends, 2026 marks the 500th anniversary of a critical moment in church history. It was in 1526 that William Tyndale finished his groundbreaking English translation of the New Testament. It was printed in Worms, Germany, and then it was successfully smuggled into England, of all places, smuggling Bibles into England. We're going to tell the whole history of who was involved and how all of this happened, and just who was William Tyndale. And helping me flesh out all of this important historical information is our good friend, Dr. Lonnie Shipman. He's the author of The King of Books, a book that's published by our ministry right here at SWRC, Beacon Street Press. King of Books contains the history we're going to share with you today. Dr. Shipman, thank you so much for joining me.
2: It's a great honor to be part of your ministry.
1: And we're so grateful for you and your excellent writing abilities. And there's so many wonderful books, and we'll get into some of that. But just tell us a little bit about William Tyndale. What got him interested into translating the Bible to begin with?
2: Well, William Tyndale is an unusual person, as certain of these translators. Usually God chose unusual people. Each generation was used of God to translate the Bible. Tyndale was especially unusual. He came from a family that believed the Bible and salvation by grace through faith, and they'd earlier been in prison for their beliefs. Tyndale actually didn't even know his actual real last name. He thought it was Hutchins. But on his father's deathbed, when Tyndale was 18, he revealed to Tyndale his actual real name. Last name was Tyndale, which had been changed to protect the family from persecution. Tyndale was a child prodigy in languages. He eventually knew 9 languages and many dialects of each language so well. When traveling, they could not determine what his mother language was and where he came from, because he sounded like a native of any European country. And while working as a teacher for the John Walsh family later in the area of Gloucestershire, Tyndale was shocked to learn that the priest believed the Pope rather than the Bible. Most priests did not know the Bible, and many did not know any verses of the Bible in any language at all, Latin, Greek, Hebrew, French, or even English.
1: Really? Wow.
2: So while conversing with the priest one night, the priest said, "We were better before without God's law than the Pope," meaning it was better to believe the Pope and the Catholic teaching than to believe the Bible. Tyndale was shocked to hear this, and he replied, "I defy the Pope and all his laws. If God spare my life, ere or before many years, I will cause the boy that driveth the plow shall know more of the scriptures than thou dost." Now, Tyndale wanted everyone from the farm boy up to know the Bible, and he determined to translate it into a common English that everyone could understand. He also wanted the Bible translated from the original Hebrew and Greek to be as accurate as possible for this was the first English Bible translated from the original Hebrew and Greek and was extremely accurate.
1: That is fascinating. And of course, the quote that you shared from Tyndale is perhaps one of his most popular and well-known to this day. And it's shocking to find the context of that quote being the biblical illiteracy of even the church leadership at the time. As the book continues to go on, you detail how Tyndale would move to Germany to complete his translation, and that's where he would get the New Testament printed. Can you describe those details for us?
2: Well, at the time, it was illegal in England to teach your own children in your own home the Bible. Mm. You couldn't teach them the Ten Commandments, the Lord's Prayer, or even John 3:16 in your own language.
1: Wow.
2: The first question the Catholic inquisitors asked before they tortured you was, do you know any verses of the Bible in your own language? Knowing the Bible in your own language was enough to get you tortured and killed in England at the time. So Tyndale had to flee England, translate the Bible on the run from authorities and spies, find a printer, and send the Bibles back to England. Yet he translated and published the entire New Testament in about a year while he was on the run from these people and looking for different printers. He actually used two different printers to complete the first New Testament, first in Cologne, then later, as you mentioned, in Worms. Sometimes people came to arrest him, and once when he was alerted as they were coming, he fled just a few minutes before they arrived with just a few translated pages of the Bible. Another time, the ship he was traveling on crashed and sank near Holland, and he lost all of his last year's translated work and had to start again.
1: Mm.
2: He continued to travel and search for a publisher in Holland, Belgium, Germany, France, and Switzerland, and used it probably three different publishers through these years.
1: Wow, this is fascinating history because we think about certain parts of Tyndale's life, and some Christians are vaguely familiar with him. But in his day, he had the same determination of people like the Apostle Paul and others who said, I don't care what happens to me, I need to get this done. And of course, in those days of Tyndale, he didn't have a computer. He couldn't save the files. If it was destroyed, if his written records were destroyed, all his work was lost. And the price that he paid and the determination that he had to continue going forward is very remarkable. Friends, we're talking with our good friend, Dr. Lonnie Shipman. This year marks 500 years since William Tyndale completed his groundbreaking English translation of the New Testament. We're describing some of the history of that and the price that was paid so that we can have the Bible in English. Can you imagine living in a world where it's censored in your country? What if in the United States of America, they passed a law saying that you can no longer teach your children the Bible? We would be up in arms over that, and rightfully so. But much of the freedoms that we enjoy today

0: or four. That's 1-800-652-1144. Again, the title is The King of Books, The Bible in History and Archaeology. While you're on our website or while you're on the phone, just look for some of the other great resources by Dr. Shipman, including The Guidebook to the Incomparable Bible, Knowing and Studying God's Word. If you want to know, how do I rightly divide God's Word? How do I correctly interpret God's Word? This is the resource for you. And we're very grateful for Dr. Lonnie Shipman. And let's pick up more of the story about William Tyndale. We've left off and he's in Germany. He's going from place to place in Europe trying to translate the scriptures. Move us, Dr. Shipman, into how he got that printed. And of course, after it's printed, that's only step one of the problem. They can't just box these up and send it by an airplane or a ship or whatever else in our modern terminologies. Send those back to England and everybody say, wow, I've got a new package on my porch. It's my Bible that I ordered. No, they had to smuggle these Bibles into England. Can you tell us a little bit more details about that effort and why was it necessary to smuggle the Bibles into England?
1: As you mentioned, it was illegal to really even ship Bibles normally into England, and so they had to smuggle them, as you mentioned. Earlier in England, Tyndale had met some believers who wanted the gospel spread throughout Europe, not only in England, but throughout all of continental Europe. They were in the cloth trade, both in England, because much of England's economy was based upon selling wool cloth, and actually was about 90% of their economy feeding the people, selling their wool, which is not cheap wool, throughout the continent. So they had connections throughout Europe, and Tyndale was able to send the Bibles through these connections, hidden in bales of cloth and barrels of wheat. Sometimes they would actually put pages of the Bible disassembled in other books, and then later pull the pages out and assemble them in England, but usually in the bales of cloth is normally the most common way. Because the Bible is connected to the cloth trade, people of the Bible became known as the men of the cloth, which is a phrase we often use today for preachers, calling them men of the cloth. But this really comes from the idea of the Bible being connected to the people of the cloth trade. When the people read the Bible for the first time in their own language of English, it caused a huge sensation. And many scores of people were saved, and then they wanted to live more godly. Now, in Europe, they also have a Reformation, but that was a political reformation led by armies. But they had a spiritual reformation in England. People could read the Bible for the first time in their own language, and many scores of people, they think literally thousands, have turned to the Lord reading the Bible. Meanwhile, the Catholics were alarmed. They would lose control of their religious hierarchy, and the people would believe in salvation by grace rather than through Catholic rituals. The Catholics promoted seven sacraments that were not in the Bible, and that was their way to going to God. It was part of their religion, such as the Eucharist, the Mass, infant baptism, purgatory, saint worship, indulgences, and confessions to a priest. The Bible did not teach any works or sacraments for salvation, but only salvation by grace through faith. So the Catholics wanted to burn all Bibles and all non-Catholic teaching. And while 6,000 Bibles were printed, we know, in December of 1525, by the way, published in 1525, not 1526, December 1525. Of these 6,000 Bibles, there's only three copies of the first edition that survived today, and only one complete copy.
0: Yeah, that is fascinating. And is that copy on display somewhere in a museum or something?
1: Yes, in Bristol, England. That particular one complete copy is Bristol, England, at the Bristol Baptist College.
0: Wow, that's fascinating history, yes. So as we come into October 1526, that's 500 years ago this very month, the Bishop Tunstall banned Tyndale's Bible. He instituted a public burning of those Bibles. Now, could you briefly describe what happened to Tyndale, what happened to his Bible?
1: Yes, Bishop Tunstall burned the Bibles in front of England's largest church, called the St. Paul's Cathedral, downtown London. Beautiful facility. Right in front of the church today stands a tall cross. This is the very place where they made a huge pyre or stack of Bibles, taller than a 6 foot tall man. And they burned the Bibles. It shocked believers and even other Catholics when they burned the Bibles. Soon Tunstall approached a friend of Tyndale, trying to find all the Bibles of Tyndale to burn for public burning. He found this friend of Tyndale, said, I can get you the Bibles, but they're difficult to get, they're expensive, they're not. Oh, we can pay the money, don't worry. So this friend arranged to sell All Tyndale's Bibles were

0: very high price. If for each Bible they purchased to burn, money was secretly paid back to Tyndale to print four more Bibles.
1: Oh, wow.
0: English bishop thought he was destroying all the Tyndale Bibles, but is actually financing four more Bibles for each one Bible burned.
1: Wow.
0: Also, even the second edition. When I was a student at Bible college, they only knew of 47 second edition Bibles. Yet my brother bought over 80 copies of the second edition. They found about 80 or 90 of the second edition Tyndale Bibles. But many thousands were burned yet still. So there are a few still left. Yet it shows you how intense the persecution was and the burning of the Bibles at the time.
1: And so Tyndale himself, of course, paid a very heavy price for his work. Could you describe a little bit about that? And I know that happened several years later, but still describe some of the price that he was willing to pay just to translate the scriptures into the English language.
0: Right. Well, the Bible was published in the New Testament, December 1525, and he was starting to work immediately, going to different cities, Marburg and other places, to help work on the Old Testament translation. And he didn't quite finish the Old Testament translation before the Catholics hired a spy, a friend of Tyndale's, to betray him. And so he was arrested, eventually condemned to burn, not for printing Bibles, but for believing in salvation by grace through faith. That was why they actually killed him. They didn't really want anyone to know about belief in salvation by grace through faith. That's why they wanted to stop the Bible. When they killed Tyndale, out of respect, they strangled him and then burned him. And just before they strangled him, he shouted, "Lord, open the King of England's eyes," meaning Henry VIII, who was the one who was, of course, a strong Catholic trying to stop the Bible. And in just 4 years, they were able to produce the great Bible, an English Bible that was authorized later by Henry VIII, not knowing that this was largely the Tyndale Bible unchanged, yet without Tyndale's notes about salvation. Tyndale had earlier included notes in his translation of the complete Bible. We don't believe in Catholic teaching or some of these other works, ideas of salvation, but the Bible is very clear, salvation by grace through faith. And they took out these notes for the non-Catholics and others, and then were able to publish the great Bible. This Bible was to be the Bible for all of England. So each church in England had to have a Bible on a tall stand where anyone could come and read the Bible anytime. They couldn't lock the church. They had to leave it open so people could come in 24 hours a day and read the Bible.
1: Mm.
0: If they could not read, the church had to provide a reader for them. Often when someone saw the Bible standing up there on the stand, they would go and read it, and they would look around and think, "I would like to have a page of the Bible or have a Bible of my own." And so often they would look, and if no one was looking, they would even tear a page from the Bible and hide it in their own clothes, taking it home to think, "I've got even one page of the Bible in my own language." So many Bibles were stolen that that Bible, the great Bible, was later chained to the pulpit, known as the chain Bible, not to keep it from being read. It wasn't chained up, but to keep it from being stolen.
1: Mm.
0: People wanted the Bible. In the center of the Bible is two capital large capital letters, a W and a T, between the Old and New Testament. Huge capital letters, almost the size of the page. These two letters stood for William Tyndale. Now, Henry VIII, who authorized the Bible, did not know that that had happened, or he would probably have allowed it. He had authorized this, and today, over 90% of our King James Bible, our King James translation of the Bible, is based on the William Tyndale translation. Often what you're reading in the King James is word for word, originally translated by one man on the run, William Tyndale.
1: Wow, that is fascinating, and it's amazing to see how that even with his dying breath, he was offering that prayer, "Lord, open the King of England's eyes," and God answered that prayer in a mighty way. And as you were describing all of that, I was just thinking about the modern literacy movement. Teaching people how to read was so rooted in Tyndale's work to translate the scriptures. And that promoted people even wanting to learn how to read. And much of our modern education is based in what he did and his work that he did. Could you touch on that briefly? And then we want to come back to the King James Version and the influence upon it.
0: Yes. The reading thing, as you just mentioned, many people could not read. And so many people learned to read, the Bible, and also learned to memorize, something we've sort of forgotten today, because it's so easy today for us to gander and learn to read and then to have access to things. People
1: did
0: not always own a Bible. So they not only learned to read the Bible, they learned to memorize, and sometimes chapters or entire books, at least shorter books like the epistles, entire books of the Bible, and would stand and quote them. Thousands of years ago, sometimes Jewish students learned the Old Testament by memory. Now people are learning the entire New Testament, and a few people learned much of the Bible by memory.
1: Wow, that is fascinating. 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And I also want to remind our friends that Dr. Shipman is going to be with us at the upcoming Tri-Cities Prophecy in the News live event, and that's happening Thursday, Friday, Saturday, October 22nd, 23rd, 24th. And we are so looking forward to that. Dr. Shipman will be with us on that Thursday speaking about Bible understanding and Bible proofs. How do we know that we can trust the Bible? Also, he'll be playing the piano that afternoon. Very unique opportunity to hear some beautiful, beautiful hymns and music from Dr. Lonnie Shipman. Then he'll be speaking on Friday, our prophecy day, describing Israel's future temples and wars. We are so looking forward to that. Now let's get back to the story of William Tyndale and some of his influence. You've touched on this already, but I want to see if you've got some other thoughts you'd like to add. As the Roman Catholic Church tried to destroy his work, his translations heavily influenced the King James Version, which was first published less than 100 years later, and really an answer to his prayers on his deathbed, if you will. And so could you give us a little bit more details, or is there any other thoughts you'd like to add to that, Dr. Shipman?
0: Yes, really. The amazing thing was, as people such as William Tyndale and others studied the Bible, they came to understand that they did not need to follow the teaching of the Catholic Church or some other religion, but follow exactly what the Bible taught. And this changed their beliefs, or we would call today their theology. One of the Catholic leaders at the time, named Thomas More, a very famous Catholic leader, wrote against Tyndale, attacking him, and he was comparing him to Martin Luther, but even worse. He said he barketh against the sacraments much more than Luther. Well, whereas Luther yet left some confession, in other words, he did believe in the confession, and reckoned his secret confession necessary and profitable, Tyndale taketh away quite completely, and raileth thereupon, and saith, it was begun by the devil. Luther also sometimes affirms purgatory, sometimes doubteth, sometimes denieth, but Tyndale putteth no doubt at all, but denied it utterly as foolish, without ground, without cause, or color weighed wherefore. Concerning the Holy Mass, Luther, as mad as he is, was never yet as mad as Tyndale is. So this means he thought that Tyndale was more extreme, denying the Catholic teaching than Luther or other reformers. Earlier, Erasmus, a confirmed Catholic, through his continual Bible study, came to favor a more evangelical view of doctrine, and frequently known now today as a reformer. He's the one who made the first complete copy in Greek that became the foundation of all the Bibles we have today. In several cases of Bible translators, as they studied the scriptures, they came to often a more evangelical and even a more Baptistic viewpoint. This is for Tyndale, Coverdale, Wycliffe, Erasmus, Stephanus, and many of these reformers. Because of this, Tyndale did not believe in the Mass, confession, infant baptism, or purgatory. He saw only a symbolic presence of Christ in the Lord's Supper, not a physical. In other words, we're not actually eating real human flesh or drinking human blood, but it's symbolic in this of the cross. And he denied praying to the saints. So this is why he was seen as more radical than some of the other reformers, because he was more biblical and distinct from the Catholics. He only believed in salvation by grace, and he was completely, stringently biblical in everything he taught.
1: This is fascinating history, and friends, we're visiting with Dr. Lonnie Shipman, talking about how translating the Bible changed William Tyndale's beliefs and theology. And Dr. Shipman, it is amazing to see what happens when people just open the scriptures and let the scriptures speak for themselves. And the great gift that we have. I know we've just got a couple minutes left. Is there anything else that you'd like to add about the life, the legacy of William Tyndale?
0: Well, what's amazing is Tyndale's Bible became the basis of our other translations in English. And even today, depending on which scholar you read, somewhere between 87 to 90% of our King James Version is literally word for word the Bible. The King James was later translated by 54 men and six different committees who kept reviewing back and forth each other's translation. It was the only translation ever read publicly as it was being translated to make sure it not only was translated accurately, but smoothly. And yet it was so, the Tyndale's translation was so accurate and so beautifully done. Often it retained exactly the wording, usually they did, of the Tyndale translation, not trying to, but it was done so well that it actually became the huge foundation of our Bibles today, especially the King James. So we're still having the impact of the Tyndale Bible from December 25, 1525. He was, of course, his last Bible published in 1536, so we only had about 6 years, 7 years to do all this work. And it had a great impact for God. Think of what we can do, though, by believing the Bible and using the Bible, train others, and then to give the gospel to someone.
1: That's right. Yes, we just need to unleash its power, and the Lord will accomplish his work through his word. Friends, we're talking about the world's most amazing book, the Word of God. What a treasure that it is that God has given to us. Let's not just set it on a shelf, but let's open its pages and let its teachings transform our souls and minister effectively in this day in which we live. And we owe a great debt of gratitude to people like William Tyndale, who are willing to pay an ultimate price, ultimately sacrificing his life to translate the scriptures into English and for standing upon what scripture accurately says, the doctrine, the teaching of scripture. And we're so very grateful for his example that we can hold that up today. And we are so grateful that you have joined us. And friends, we just invite you to check out these great resources that we've mentioned, The King of Books, as well as Dr. Shipman's other wonderful resource guidebook to the Incomparable Bible at swrc.com or by calling 1-800-652-1144. Dr. Shipman, thank you so much for your time today. And we are looking forward to seeing you October 22nd and 23rd in Bristol, Virginia.
0: Well, thank you. I look forward to meeting other folks who might be able to come to the meeting. And it's wonderful to study God's Word and have God speak to our hearts as we study and literally learn about the mind of God.
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3: 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Let's take a look at the weather for the Amarillo area. Overnight low tonight, low to mid-60s. Tomorrow, showers are likely. High temperature, low 70s. South winds 10 to 15, chance of rain 80%. Thursday, high temperature, upper 60s, and a slight chance of showers. North winds Thursday gusting up to 35 miles an hour. 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John Osteen is next. He was one of our favorites in years gone by. I'm talking about Diana and I when we'd get to hear Brother Osteen in a meeting we went to somewhere. That was always a huge blessing. Well, we have some recordings of Brother Osteen, and we're happy to share those with you on the radio. These are not available for purchase from us. We miss Brother Osteen and getting to hear him these days, but thank God for recordings so we can still hear some great preaching from Brother John Osteen. Here he is next for the next several minutes.
4: We're reading from John's Gospel, chapter 16, these words of the Lord Jesus Christ. Nevertheless, I tell you the truth, it is expedient or advantageous, good for you, that I go away. Jesus is talking about going back to heaven. If I go not away, the Comforter will not come unto you. But if I depart, I will send him unto you. Everybody say, me.
5: Me.
4: When he has come, he will reprove or convince or bring a demonstration to the world about three things: of sin, of righteousness, and of judgment. Of sin, because they believe not on me. Of righteousness, because I go to the Father and you see me no more. Of judgment, because the prince of this world is judge. You know, if we can understand that we do not get the baptism in the Holy Ghost whenever we are first born again, that we need an endowment of power, then we'll be on our way to getting that power. Jesus said concerning the Holy Ghost, the world cannot receive the Holy Ghost. Everybody say, the world cannot receive the Holy Ghost. Say it out loud. Jesus said that. All right, now that's what I want to get into your thinking. You can be born, you can receive the Lord Jesus Christ in the world and make him the Lord of your life and be born again, but then you're qualified to receive the Holy Ghost. So we need to get these steps. First, be born of the Spirit, and then Jesus said, if any man thirst, let him come unto me and drink. Out of his belly shall flow rivers of living water. John said Jesus will baptize you in the Holy Ghost and fire. So the Holy Ghost is for us down here on this earth before we go to heaven. If you have supernatural enemies, and you do, you need supernatural power. Say, I need supernatural power. And we're talking about the work of the Holy Ghost in this hour, in this day in which we live. And Jesus here is saying, if I depart, I'm going to send you the Holy Ghost, and he'll be in you, and he'll never leave you, he'll never forsake you, you're sealed until the day of redemption. And then said, when he gets in you, he's going to do three things for the world. Now, if we can find out what the Holy Ghost wants to do and begin to help cooperate with him, we'll see him work more. You understand that thinking? If you know what he wants to do and you cooperate in that area, he'll work. If you're trying to do something the Holy Ghost is not in the world to do, he's not going to help you do it. He's not going to help you build walls between people and get peculiar doctrines and shut out everybody else. He's not going to do that. Could I have an amen? No, he's not going to do that. But if you'll find out what he's on you and in you for and begin to do that, he said, when he has come, he'll convince or bring a demonstration to the world about sin. What sin? Adultery? Fornication? Because in the lifestyles, what kind of sin? You have to see what the Holy Ghost wants to do. The sin, because they believe not on me. The thing the Holy Ghost wants the world to know is the greatest sin they could ever commit is rejecting the Lord Jesus Christ. And I'm telling you, folks, that's what we need. That's why we need to be full of God, full of the Holy Ghost. And you notice when you get the baptism of the Holy Ghost, all you talk about is Jesus. You know, years ago, we used to have what we call Thursday visitation down here in the Baptist church where I pastor. Everybody say, God bless the Baptist. I'll tell you one thing about the Baptists. They're organized. And they're out there doing something. And every Thursday, we visited. We visited so much on Thursday, everybody got out of their houses and left because they knew we were coming. And that's just how faithful we were. I never did like to go to Thursday visitation. And I was the pastor. That worried me. But I thought if I ever get the baptism of the Holy Ghost, I'll be the best Thursday visitor that the world has ever seen. And you know, I got the baptism in the Holy Ghost and fire. And the strangest thing, I didn't even want to go to Thursday visitation, sure enough, then. And I thought, Lord, what's wrong? I'm full of God, full of the Holy Ghost. I talk about Jesus everywhere I go. Why is it I don't want to get out here and do what I've been doing? He said, because all you do is knock on a door and say, would you like to come to our church? Would you like to be a member of our church? Would you like to change your letter? We have a way for you to join our church. You're always talking about your church and what your church can do and about your denomination and all that. The Holy Ghost will not help you do that. You don't have to have Thursday visitation when you get the baptism of the Holy Ghost, because he said, the Holy Ghost will come on you and you shall be witnesses. You don't have to go out and witness. You are a witness wherever you are. I did want to get out and tell people about Jesus everywhere I went. I wasn't interested in going bragging on some denomination on a Thursday night or a Thursday morning. You understand what I'm talking about? The sin of the world is rejection of Jesus Christ. You say, well, what about adultery and fornication, alternate lifestyles, cussing and lying and stealing? All? Yeah, but if you get Jesus in your heart, you get born again, all that's taken care of. It's all washed away. And he said, I want you to get out and I want you to start talking about Jesus. Don't go talk about Lakewood Church. Talk about Jesus. Everybody shout Jesus.
5: Jesus.
4: See, talk about, then he said, go out and tell the world about righteousness. The world hesitates to come to God because they can't figure out how they can live what they call a perfect life. And they think they have to live a perfect life. We need to go out and tell them that God has offered to them the gift of righteousness if they'll just accept Jesus Christ as their Lord and Savior. But then I preached on those two things on television. But here's the third thing. He said, of judgment. I used to think that was the great white throne judgment over there in the book of Revelation. But that isn't what he's talking about at all. What's the Holy Ghost going to help us tell the world? Now you listen carefully. Of judgment, because the prince of this world is judged. The Holy Ghost wants you to go and talk about the fact that the devil is a defeated and dethroned enemy.
5: Oh, yeah.
4: You know, Jesus said, the prince of this world cometh. He called the devil the prince of this world. And he has nothing in me. Amplified says, no power over me. We have nothing in common. There's nothing in me that belongs to him. That's a good way to live.
5: Yeah.
4: Paul said in 2 Corinthians chapter 4, he calls the devil the god of this world, or this world system. And that's why the Bible says he that's a friend of the world is an enemy of God. I'm telling you, the devil is the god of this world system. And then Jesus said in John chapter 12, when he was facing the cross and going there to die, he said, now shall the prince of this world be cast out. I'll tell you, he did a lot of things on that cross. He took all of our sins. He took all of our iniquities. He took all of our skeletons in the closet. He took all of our past and our future and everything else that we would ever do wrong. And John said, behold, the Lamb of God that takes away, not covers, takes away the sin of the world. When he died on that cross, he died having nailed to that cross every sin of every human being that will ever live. And your sins were taken by the Lord Jesus Christ. Not only so, he died for our sicknesses. He tasted our death. He took our place. He was buried, rose again, went back to heaven with his own blood. But there's something else he did that people don't know, and I didn't know for 19 years. He, in his death, burial, and resurrection, dethroned the devil. There are two forces in this world. The force of God, which is good, and the force of evil, which is the devil. I mean, you have to be out of your mind not to know there's an evil force. Young people are shooting one another in cars, and people are on drugs and alcohol and alternate lifestyle and strange things happening in the world. You have to look. Well, there's a force loose in the world that wants to destroy our families, destroy our children, and drag them down to hell. There's a force of evil. But thank God there's not just one force in the world. There's another force. There's another force. And that's God's force, the force of good and the power of God. Now, what we need to know and preach to the world and demonstrate to the world is that Jesus defeated and dethroned that evil power which is of the devil. The Bible says he brought him to naught. He brought him to zero. Before Jesus came, the devil was 100%. When he came down to 90 and 80 and 70 and 60 and 50 and 40 and 30 and 20 and 10 and 9 and 8, 7, 6, 5, 4, 3, 2, and he got him down to... Everybody shout zero! And that's why Jesus said in Mark 16, these signs shall follow them that believe. It didn't say apostles, prophets, evangelists, pastors, and teachers, but those who believe. And do you know what the first sign he gave there? He wanted the believers to demonstrate to the world that Satan is defeated and you have the name of Jesus and you can break his power in anybody's life. He said, these signs shall follow them that believe. In my name they shall cast out demons. Demons have to bow to the name of Jesus. And we need to let this world know that the one they're following is already judged. His sentence has already been passed on him. I don't know how you feel about it, but I'm not going to follow somebody that's on his way to hell. I'm not going to follow somebody whose destiny, according to the book of Revelation, is to end up in the lake of fire. It's settled. He's a dethroned power, and his destiny is settled. And yet millions of you are following him, listening to him, offering, taking his suggestions and living his lifestyle. No, the Bible says that the devil was cast into the lake of fire. This is the second death. And whosoever was not found written in the Lamb's book of life was cast into the lake of fire. We need to let them know that the devil has been dethroned and defeated. The Bible says in the book of Philippians, chapter 2, and you have given him a name which is above every name, that at the name of Jesus, he didn't say at the name of some denomination. There have been days when the denominational names have shined so bright you can hardly open your eyes. But I thank God that the denominational names are getting dimmer and the name of Jesus is getting bright. There's a band of Jesus people on the earth, and he said, you have given him a name that is above every name, that at the name of Jesus every knee must bow. Of things in heaven. That's not up there where God is. That's the heavens where the devil rules. In heaven, in earth, and under the earth. And that every tongue must confess that Jesus Christ is Lord to the glory of God the Father.
3: That's all the time we've got for today's presentation. I will have more from Brother Osteen next time. Glad you were listening. It's always a joy to hear from you. And we're glad when you let us know that you are particularly blessed by the preaching of John Osteen. Every day in Nigeria, Christians wake up not knowing if their village will still be standing by nightfall. Homes burned, families scattered, children left without parents. But there is hope. Equipping the Persecuted is a U.S.-based mission with more than 150 staff on the ground in Nigeria, responding to terror attacks, rescuing survivors, caring for widows and orphans, and issuing life-saving security alerts that saves lives. When violence strikes, their team is there within 48 hours, providing medical care, food, shelter, and protection. 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
8: North Dakota Supreme Court upholds a law banning child medical mutilation. We're going to be talking about this decision on Faith and Freedom. I'm Matt Staver, founder and chairman of Liberty Counsel. Joining me is Holly Mead.
9: Well, thankfully, the North Dakota Supreme Court unanimously upheld the state's law, the ban on puberty blockers, hormones, and mutilating gender surgeries for minors. And so the court ruled 5-0 that it's not the court's role to resolve the medical debate around the safety and effectiveness of gender procedures, nor should it create a fundamental right to those procedures. It astounds me that you even have to have laws and bans on this kind of Frankenstein stuff for children now.
8: Yeah, the case in TD versus Wrigley. And I'm glad the North Dakota Supreme Court unanimously restrained itself and deferred in this case to the legislature that is represented to the people.
9: And let's just say the laws should be created to protect these children, not to push this gender nonsense on them and mutilate their little bodies.
8: Yeah, the law was enacted in April of 2023. And it is HB 1254. It makes it a felony to perform mutilating gender surgeries on children and a misdemeanor to prescribe them puberty blockers and hormone therapy for treating so-called gender confusion. A pediatric endocrinologist and several families with gender-confused children sued to block the law, arguing that their adolescents have a right to this particular medical treatment, and denying it is a form of sex discrimination because the procedures remain available for other medical conditions.
9: Bottom line, they don't want to ban it because in this billion-dollar industry, it lines their pockets with money. That's the bottom line.
8: And the crazy thing is you've got families, a few families that were part of the plaintiffs in this case, and they've got a boy or boys that are confused about their being a boy and they want to be a girl. They could be a cat. In fact, I was at a facility the other day, and I've seen this happen, Holly, several times. And as we talk about this transgender movement, specifically those who have or claim to have gender dysphoria, meaning they are confused about their biological sex, most of the time we're talking about a boy who thinks he's a girl or a girl who thinks she is a boy. But sadly, it has expanded to boys and girls who think they are both or neither or thinks that they're an animal. And this is what I've seen several times recently going to places where there's parents congregating with their kids. I've seen children acting like animals and that the parents are actually condoning that. Even I saw one in a coffee shop, and people were ordering coffee, and the kid was crawling around on the floor. Kid must have been maybe in elementary school, and was crawling around on the floor and barking everywhere. This was not just some off-the-cuff thing. And the parent was pretending that it was a dog. So what you do when you legitimize this mental confusion, this mental disorder, let's just call it what it is, when you legitimize it, and if a boy can become a girl and a girl can become a boy, they can become both or they can become neither. Well, you know, you have the tendency of kids to like animals and maybe even sometimes want to play like an animal. Well, then if they actually think they are an animal and you condone that process, you're actually starting to see that happen. And in fact, in some schools, and you might sound like, oh, this is just off the wall, I'm exaggerating. I'm not. There are places where they actually have dog bowls in the schools for the kids so that they drink water, not from a water fountain, but from a dog bowl because they want to drink like a dog and or like a cat. I mean, this is a mental illness.
9: The bottom line of all this is trauma. This child has experienced trauma in some form, okay? And instead of dealing with that and getting good counseling, allowing the child to act out that way, you're just incurring more trauma in their lives.
8: And it could definitely be trauma, no question about that. And it could be a combination of trauma. It could be a combination of some kind of condition, like, say, autism. It could be a combination of all that plus the indoctrination, the social media groups, the indoctrination in school, all of this legitimizing it as though it's normal. And now you got these parents legitimizing or attempting to legitimize this by challenging a law that's basically common sense. So writing for the court, Justice Douglas Barr grounded the decision in the meaning of inalienable rights as understood in the 1889 Constitution when North Dakota achieved statehood and its constitution was adopted. He stated that while times have changed, the meaning of the Constitution has not. That's refreshing to hear.
9: Yeah, really.
8: He noted that the court must apply the Constitution as understood by the people who adopted it to the situation that now exists, while careful not to misconstrue policy preferences into a previously unrecognized fundamental right. Holly, you know, that's a common sense statement, but it is very refreshing to hear statements like that from courts,
9: right,
8: especially since we've seen an unbelievable surge of judicial activism from so many judges across the country over the last several decades.
9: Absolutely. And we need more courts, and we need to pray for more states to uphold these bans and protect our children. That's the bottom line. We need to start thinking about the children instead of our ridiculous, radical agendas.
8: Yeah, the court does not create fundamental rights, the justice wrote. When asked to acknowledge a fundamental right, we carefully analyze the text and history of the Constitution to avoid usurping the authority of our Constitution in trust to the people's elected representatives. Since statehood, the justice explained, North Dakota legislators have regulated the practice of medicine, prohibited certain medical practices, and protected the welfare of minors by limiting their decision-making in certain activities. He wrote that defining a constitutional right around a novel medical diagnosis or procedure forecloses that right because it is not deeply rooted in history and tradition. This is very well written, almost masterpiece type of opinion from this justice.
9: Yeah, really.
8: He goes on to say North Dakota's long history of prohibiting abortions except to preserve a woman's life belies the plaintiff's argument that minors have a fundamental right to a particular course of medical treatment.
9: Interesting
8: so
9: twist on that one.
8: So even referred to abortion in this.
9: Yeah.
8: So this is a double whammy in terms of the LGBTQ issue and abortions. And the bottom line is, this is a constitution. These are judges. Their duty is to interpret the understanding and intent of the Constitution, not to create these so-called brand new fundamental novel rights. That's up for the legislature, the people. The ruling states that the HB 1254 is a legitimate government response to the potential serious and irrevocable effects of these procedures on minors who often have the immaturity, inexperience, and lack of judgment that may sometimes impair their decision-making.
9: Their children.
8: Yeah.
9: Children can't make these decisions.
8: And as for sex discrimination, the court concluded the law classifies based on age and medical purpose, not sex. A biological male and a biological female are subject to the same restrictions under the Act. Neither may receive the treatments for the prohibited purpose, reads the ruling.
9: You know, and this justice also noted that the ruling in this court is consistent with the U.S. Supreme Court's recent Scarametti decision that upheld a similar law in Tennessee on the basis of age and medical purpose, as well as rulings from the 11th, 8th, and 7th Circuit Courts of Appeals, which all upheld similar laws in Alabama, Arkansas, and Indiana.
8: And Liberty Counsel has been involved in most of those cases, filing amicus briefs, especially in the United States Supreme Court decision. We have a website, lc.org/helpkids. That's /helpkids. That website actually has a cataloging of a lot of these laws and decisions across the country. And the crescendo, the momentum is growing across the nation to protect children, including good decisions, as you just mentioned, the Scarametti decision, all the way up to the United States Supreme Court. Here's another one at the North Dakota Supreme Court as well, not just on this issue, great as it was, but also on the issue of judicial restraint and original intent and purpose of the Constitution. Really, really critical topics that we are dealing with here. So let's celebrate this recent ruling that's come out of North Dakota and continue to pray for religious liberty to prevail across the country. If you know of any issues in your community or state that are impacting your faith, family, or religious freedom, contact us today by going to our website, lc.org. That's lc.org.
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10: This is Chuck Harding with A Moment for America. Our American founders asked God for his guidance to write a constitution that would stand for the ages. The answer was found in his words, biblical standards. James Madison often referred to the governor of the universe for direction in the formulation of our precious document. Legal minds from around the world have studied our Constitution in amazement for decades. And by following its timeless truths and unique foundational governmental principles, the United States has flourished like no other nation in modern history. And yet, we live at a point in our national story where we see left-wing ideologues planning to destroy our most remarkable governmental document, the Constitution. If we are to be committed to protecting this particular aspect of our nation, which is a foundational aspect, we must understand and appreciate the precious parchment the author of liberty has entrusted to us, who of course is the Holy Spirit of God. Our founding fathers had biblical beliefs, which they infused into each and every word of the document. We must understand and then perpetuate these particular principles, for that all that desire peace, prosperity, and freedom will be able to find it here in the United States. As Romans 1:20 says, "For the invisible things of him from the creation of the world are clearly seen, being understood by the things that are made, even his eternal power and Godhead, so that they are without excuse." The only reliable basis for government and human relations is God's law. This is Chuck Harding. Think about it, America. For more on this subject and other issues, go to missiontoamerica.us.
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3: Today is Tuesday, October 13th. Let's take a look at the weather for the Amarillo area. Overnight low tonight, low to mid 60s. Tomorrow, showers are likely. High temperature, low 70s. South winds 10 to 15. Chance of rain 80%. Thursday, high temperature, upper 60s and a slight chance of showers. North winds Thursday gusting up to 35 miles an hour.
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0: 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Today, Keith Moore is teaching from the Word of God, a message from the series, Qualifying for God's Best. 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
1: Verse 8, the Lord shall command the blessing on you in your storehouses. Now, this is something to camp on here. Amen. First of all, what is a storehouse? That's not a checking account, savings account, investment, right? Storehouse would be one, but you got storehouses, multiple stores, and on every one of them, the Lord has commanded His blessing. Your stuff makes money when nobody else's does. You sell when nobody else does. Other folk close up and you open three branches. Why? People say, "Whoo, you must be smart. Whoo, you must be, how'd you do that in this kind of economy?" And you say, here's the secret. The blessing. Amen. The blessing. Yeah. Amen. Amen. Anybody believe that besides me now? Yes. Then you can make it. Amen. No matter what's going on in the economy. That's right. But again, it's only if you qualify. Amen. So here we got witness after witness, 1, 2, 3, 4 witnesses that if you will obey God, you will prosper. You'll eat the good of the land. You'll spend your days in prosperity. Everything you put your hand to will prosper. God will command His blessing on you when you obey Him. Amen. If you don't believe this yet, you must be asleep or something. No, we are awake. Go to Galatians, please, the 3rd chapter, and let's talk some more tonight about the blessing. Hallelujah. Galatians chapter 3. The blessing. Go ahead, find, why don't you find two places? Find Genesis 12, while you're finding, so we can just turn right there. Galatians 3, then we're going right straight to Genesis 12. Galatians 3, we looked at the other night. He's talking about the gospel in the 1st chapter. And then by the time he got to the 3rd chapter, Galatians 3 and verse 7, Galatians 3, 7, he said, "Know ye, therefore, that they which are of faith, the same are the children of Abraham. And the scripture, foreseeing that God would justify the heathen through faith, preached before the gospel." The gospel. Unto Abraham. How many are convinced that, we know we spent 2 or 3 nights on this. Gospel means good news. Amen. Jesus said He was especially anointed to preach good news to the poor. Amen. Right? Amen. Is there good news to the sinner? Amen. What's the good news? Amen. You don't have to stay a sinner. You can be saved. Good news to the man on his way to hell. You don't have to go to hell. Amen. You can go to heaven. That's right. Good news. Is there good news to the sick man?
2: Yes.
1: There is. You can be healed. Amen. Even if doctor says it's too late. Right. God still works miracles. Yes. Amen. Amen. If you believe, you can. Is there good news for the broke man?
2: Yes.
1: The poor man? Yes, there is. And for centuries, people have talked about, well, now, you know, that's the side issue. Actually, I had a fellow wrote me one time. He said, "Now, I don't preach all that stuff like you do. I just preach the gospel." But we took enough time, I think, and went over many scriptures for you to see prosperity, healing, deliverance, soundness, protection, all of this and much more is integral part of the gospel.
2: That's right.
1: You haven't fully preached the good news until you tell these things.
2: Amen.
1: Amen.
2: Amen.
1: And when Jesus said He's sent to preach good news to the poor, what is good news to the poor? Ain't gotta be poor no more. Now, if you don't get there overnight, don't despair. I mean, in many things we don't get there overnight, but you set your face after it. And you begin to say it, and you begin to believe it, and you sow your seed, and you put it in your mouth. Like the scripture said, you know the grace of our Lord Jesus Christ, that though he was rich, yet for your sakes he became poor, so that you, through his poverty, might be rich. He did, we are.
2: Amen.
1: If we'll receive it, if you receive the message. If not, you struggle along the best you can. In Galatians, the 3rd chapter, keep reading. He preached the gospel to Abraham, saying, in you shall all nations be blessed. So then, they which be of faith. Now, who's that talking about? Is that you?
2: Amen.
1: They which be of faith, what?
2: Are
1: blessed. Not trying to get blessed. Not praying that God would bless us. We what?
2: Are
1: blessed with faithful Abraham. Skip down to the 13th verse. Christ, the anointed one, has redeemed us from the curse of the law, being made a curse for us, for it is written, cursed is everyone that hangeth on a tree. And why did he do it? That, not just a blessing, that the blessing of Abraham might come on the Gentiles through Jesus Christ. That's us.
2: Amen.
1: Did he do it?
2: Yes.
1: Has it come on us?
2: Yes.
1: Are we blessed?
2: Yes.
1: But see, you got to believe it. Like Hebrews said, the good news preached them didn't profit them because it wasn't mixed with faith in them that heard it. We've got to hear it and mix faith with it.
2: Amen.
1: And believe it. Amen. And not just have it legally, but walk out in this blessing.
2: Yes.
1: Experience this blessing.
2: Yeah.
1: Have it manifest in our life. You know, if you really get this, it makes you happy. Boy, you begin to get excited about it. Is it a fact that Jesus became a curse for us?
2: Yes.
1: And the result is the blessing of Abraham has come on us.
2: Yes.
1: Then are you blessed?
2: Yes.
1: You don't have to beg to be blessed.
2: No.
1: You are blessed.
2: Yes.
1: Amen?
2: Amen.
1: Say it out loud, I am blessed.
2: I am blessed.
1: The blessing
2: of Abraham
1: is on me.
2: Amen.
3: Amen.
1: Now go to Genesis, please. And let's read the blessing. We read it last night, but you understand, just because you read something one time, that don't mean you got all there is to get. So I doubt there's people here that weren't there last night. Let's look at this. Genesis 12. This is the blessing he's talking about. The blessing of Abraham. Why should we be reading about this in Genesis 12 tonight? Because Galatians in the New Testament tells us that's why Jesus became accursed. That's why he hung on the tree. That's why he died for us. Not just so we'd miss hell only. If that's all it was to it, thank God, that'd be enough.
2: Yes.
1: Amen, to live for him and believe him for. But that's not all there is. He not only spared us from hell, he got cursed so we could get the blessing. The blessing. In Genesis 12, verse 1, I'm reading Amplified.

0: will make of you a great nation, and I will bless, this is amplified, I will bless you with abundant increase of favors and make your name famous and distinguished, and you will be a blessing, dispensing good to others. That's why you're supposed to be rich. So you can do stuff for everybody. Amen on this side and that, and underwrite this missionary and help take care of this project. And that's why you can't give what you don't have. Put these people up. Or to have a house big enough.
1: Right.
0: Entertain two or three families when they come in for a week of increase.
1: Yes.
0: Have all the food to feed them.
1: Yes.
0: Extra cars to loan them so they can shop in the afternoon.
1: Amen.
0: And put some cash in their pocket.
1: Amen.
0: So here's $500. Go buy you some britches. Well, then it won't happen for you. You got to have a desire.
2: That's right.
0: Amen. To be a blessing. And before you can be a blessing, you must be blessed yourself.
2: Amen.
0: Got to have resources to use resources.
2: Right.
0: Do you like this?
1: Yeah.
0: God says, you obey me. This is witness number five. So it ought to be established by now, hadn't it? I mean, he said, I will make of you a great nation. I will bless you with abundant increase of favors and make your name famous and distinguished. And you will be a blessing, dispensing good to others. And I will bless those who bless you and curse him who curses you. And in you will all the families and kindred of the earth be blessed. Now that was fulfilled in part, in whole from one sense, but in part when Jesus paid the price. And Jesus is the seed of Abraham. But how many understand that the whole world is continuing to be blessed through the seed of Abraham, through Jesus, through us in the earth with the good news? So it applies to us.
1: Amen.
0: What is the blessing that has come on us now by our faith in Jesus Christ? It is that everything we do is blessed and everything we set our hand to prospers so that we might be a blessing.
1: Amen.
0: Now, we spent some time last night looking at the results and effect of the blessing. Did you remember some of that tonight? Or should I go over it again? Well, not many amens or responses on that. We talked about Joseph. Remember Joseph? He was Potiphar's houseboy, and he drove a Mercedes and wore a gold watch. He was rich. Bible said he was a prosperous man, even as a slave. And what word did we keep seeing in that passage as to why he was that way? Blessing. Blessed. The Lord was with him. Everything he put his hand to. And we talked about how that God told them, even though they were going to have a Sabbath year and not sow in that year, they said, well, how are we going to eat? He said, this is how it's going to work.
2: Right.
0: I'm going to command the blessing on your crops year number six.
1: Amen.
0: And in 1 year, you're going to have 3 years worth of produce.
1: Amen.
0: Could God still do stuff like that?
1: Yeah.
0: Give you 3 years return on 1 year.
2: Yeah.
0: Investment.
2: Yes.
0: And bigger he could.
2: Amen.
0: How do you qualify? Willing and obedient.
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1: Kenneth Hagin is next. I'm going to bring you a portion of a teaching series on how you can be led by the Spirit of God. As children of God, we do not have to waste time in life going down blind alleys that lead to dead ends. We can deal wisely in all of the affairs of life and learn how to follow the leading of the Holy Spirit. We're going to share with you a portion of a two-volume series of teachings on this subject that are available for you to purchase from us. I'll give you the contact information after we hear a portion of the teaching from Brother Hagin now on how you can be led by the Spirit of God.
2: You see, our physical bodies is not only the home of our five physical senses, but these five physical senses have been the instructors and the teachers of our brain. All the knowledge that man has, from the very first he started school to as high as he can go, have been taught to him through his physical senses. But the knowledge of God doesn't come that way. Amen. Praise God, there's a knowledge beyond that. So you see, that makes the body the university of the brain, and these five senses are the instructors. The body is the laboratory where the brain receives all of its instruction. These senses are the five avenues to the brain. For we know this, that the brain cannot function without the senses. The brain, here's some facts. The brain has no creative ability. It has nothing of itself of which it can create. It is dependent upon these five instructors. The brain, by much training, can advise what action is best after the senses have communicated. But if the senses never function, the brain will never develop. As long as the natural human spirit that hasn't been born again is held in bondage by spiritual death, it has no creative ability. Now that's quite obvious if you're a student of history. There never has been anything, any kind of an invention that ever blessed humanity that's come out of any heathen countries until after they received the life and the nature of God or eternal life. Spiritually dead men in those countries have no creative ability. Did you ever make a study of it? Did you ever notice where your great inventions come from and have come from? I mean that have blessed humanity. They either come from people who have eternal life or else their parents had eternal life. They come after a revival of eternal life. Your greatest inventions to bless humanity have come out of Germany. They came after the Reformation, Luther's Reformation. Did you ever notice that? Here's something that, and I'll get down to that in just a minute, though. The man's creative ability, see, is not in the reasoning faculties. It's in his spirit. Now, inventors know this to be true, that after hours of experimenting, their minds are worn and tired. They've stopped to rest. And suddenly, without any effort, the thing they've been searching for flashes into their mind. They didn't know where it came from, but it arrived. Now, what did it? You see, their spirit spoke. As soon as the reasoning faculties were silent, it could be heard. Mr. Letourneau, you know who R.G. Letourneau was. Mr. Letourneau said, and you know, he didn't have a lot of education. Only about an eighth grade education, actually. Wasn't even a high school graduate. He's the first man that actually put a blade on the front of a tractor, you see, to make a, you know, and then developed later on into a bulldozer. Many of our great road machineries, he invented them. Now, Mr. Letourneau said this. He was a born-again Christian. His brothers, filled with the Holy Ghost, spoke with tongues. I knew him personally. And he didn't oppose the, even though he's, as far as I know, Mr. R.G. was never filled with the Holy Ghost, he didn't oppose the experience. In fact, went some to Assembly of God Church. But he said this, he said, many times I've worked and worked, you know, he had engineers, you see, who were educated in engineering, you know, and he only had the eighth grade. But he said, I always put God first, and I had appointments to speak, you know, and we'd worked and worked. I mean, again and again, we'd worked on something, trying to solve a problem to make road machinery and so on work certain ways and so on and so forth. And he said, I've gone my way. I said, well, no, I'm going to put God first. I'm supposed to go give him a testimony. I'm supposed to preach. Just put it down, forget it, and I've gone my way. I made my speeches, tired, all right, maybe flew somewhere because I had no plane. I delivered my address. And I, tired, you know, went home, went to my motel room, got in the bed, you know, went to sleep. And just as I woke up the next morning, just like he snapped your finger, it just popped right in my mind. Came out of his spirit. His spirit knew all time what to do, see? It just flashed across his mind exactly what they should do, how to solve the problem. And that happened to him, he said, more than once. I've read after others, I've talked to others. Inventors had said the same thing. It'd work and work and work and work. Then when they'd grow quiet. Well, I found out that my own experience as a Christian, you see. As a spirit-filled Christian. These men, of course, were Christian. But as a spirit-filled Christian, when I got quiet, suddenly there it was. Sometimes it'll do this. It does with me. Sometimes it comes in a dream, or sometimes it comes in the early morning when first awakening. Now, psychologists have been puzzled by this, and they have no answer for it, for what seemed to be a mystery. So they call that something a subconscious mind. But man doesn't have any subconscious mind. If he did, the Bible would have said so. The Bible talks about the mind of the flesh, or the mind of the senses, and the mind of the spirit. Actually, we that are born again, new creations in Christ Jesus, know that there's no such thing as a subconscious mind. It's the mind of the Spirit's what it is. It's the mind of your human spirit. It's the spirit in man struggling to express itself. And the Bible said here, the spirit of man is the candle of the Lord. Now, some people ask, well, now, can't the natural man cultivate his spirit that's unregenerate? Yes. But it will be the cultivation of a spirit dominated by spiritual death and demons and evil spirits. And you can see that in spiritism and in the Akka, a great development of the human spirit in that area. This has given us spiritualism and all those dangerous occults from India. Given to us the strange miracles of the occult that oftentimes imitate God. But you see, my brother, sister, man, woman, boy, girl, young men, young women, the spirit of the Christian that's been reborn and has the life and the nature of God in it becomes the fountain of all that's beautiful. Hallelujah. Of all the beautiful things that Christianity was given to us. And here you see, going back to Galatians then, realizing that this is the fruit of the Spirit. The born again, recreated human spirit is love, joy, peace, long-suffering, kindness, goodness, faithfulness, meekness, self-control, temperance, or self-control. Against such there is no law. And they that are of Christ Jesus have crucified the senses. I'm reading another translation. Instead of saying the flesh, have crucified the senses with the passions and the lust thereof. If we live by the Spirit, talking about a recreated spirit, by the Spirit, let us also walk. Now notice, it's the fruit of the Spirit, not the Holy Spirit. Fruit of the recreated spirit. The Holy Ghost doesn't bear fruit any more than Jesus bears fruit. It's a life of Christ within us that permits our spirits to bear the fruit. I am the vine, ye are the branches. It's the branch that bears the fruit. Isn't that true? I said, isn't that true? Sure, that's true. The Holy Spirit has imparted eternal life to our spirits. And that life is the nature of God our Father, as unveiled in Jesus. So the first fruit, then naturally, that nature, eternal life that's imparted to our spirit, is the nature of our Heavenly Father God that was unveiled in Jesus. Well, naturally, the very first fruit then would be love, because God so loved the world. Isn't that right? That's the first fruit in our own spirits, because we got the nature of God in there. Hallelujah. So naturally, the very first fruit that he mentions here is love. The very first one is love. Love. First fruit that's seen in the born again one, the new creation, the new creature, is love. We know. Oh, I guess maybe I got started off early on these verses. That's one thing I've never doubted is my salvation. I told you, I never even had a shadow of a doubt. The devil's never suggested to me. The thought never occurred to me you might not be saved. Not even a shadow of a doubt. Not even a shadow of a doubt. Because if there's anything that I knew that there was a love that was in me, because I didn't have it beforehand. I'll tell you the truth about it. I was mad at the whole world because I was afflicted physically. I was an orphan boy. And when you can't fight and take up for yourself, everybody wants to run over you. And they do. And they could. I mean, in school, even the girls could whip me because I had a heart condition. I couldn't fight. You know, I exert a little too much energy. It didn't take much. And I pass out. And I'd been run over and kicked and cussed and run over by people, and things in life hadn't gone right. And it's about half made mad at God because he let me be born, you see. As some dear misguided Christian said, now he had some great unknown purpose and a little innocent baby being born with a deformed heart and never running and playing like other children, never a normal life. So a mad God, a mad everybody, just all twisted up inside. Of course, I've got the wrong nature in me. My spirit's not recreated. I hated everybody almost a mint. Mad at everybody. Swore to it that my daddy left when I was just 6 years old. And I swore to it that when I got grown, I was going to kill him. And the only thing that kept me from it was the love of God and getting saved. Tell you absolute truth about it. I'd have killed him just as sure I would have done it. You grow up in life, you know, nobody ever gave me anything. I had an aunt that gave me a nickel. Only thing I ever got in my life of somebody giving me something. No one ever to say, son, here's a nickel or a dime as a little kid. I had one nickel given to me. One nickel till I was 17 years old and started preaching. First offering God, I had one nickel given to me. That's all. That's all. Well, I tell you, you can sure... If you don't have the love of God in you, boy, you can sure get bad. And, you know, you've heard me say it before. You see, because my nature's all wrong. I mean, manward nature's wrong. I couldn't fight like others. Couldn't take up myself, but somebody did me wrong. I marked that down on the inside of me. You see, my oldest brother now, he was big to his age. Time he is 15, he is 6'4" tall. Time he is 16, he wouldn't take anything off of anybody. I could understand it. I the same way if I could have, you know, was big enough to do it. Because if you just said something he didn't like when he was 16 years old, he'd knock you down. I've seen him knock grown men down right on the street. I've seen him get on 4 men at once, whip all four of them. Just a 17-year-old boy. He wouldn't wait one single minute for anything.
1: We've been listening for the last several minutes to a portion of a teaching series on how you can be led by the Spirit of God by Brother Hagin. This is an outstanding teaching series. The cost of the CDs, if you want to order them, is for set number one, which is the first 6 messages, a total of $45. That includes the shipping charge. And the second set is only 4 messages, so that would be available to you for $30. That includes the cost of shipping. If you want all of them, both sets, is a grand total of $75, including the shipping. Allison Welding at 202 North Buchanan in Amarillo is a supporter of the Kingdom Keys Network. They have been in business in Amarillo for more than 90 years, and they serve welding needs from small jobs to very large jobs within 70 miles of Amarillo. The phone number for Allison Welding is 806-373-0003. Thank you to Matt Hand and Allison Welding for partnering with us.
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0: Hey there, it's Farrell Griffin. We're here on the Kingdom Keys Network getting to share a few longer moments together today for the next 15 minutes with this sponsored airtime thanks to the Kingdom Keys Network. How important it is that you and I develop the Word of God within our hearts and within the hearts of our children and young people, especially if you have those living in the home with you. It matters what they're saying about themselves and what you are saying about them. What children say, a child's inner voice and what they say about themselves mirrors how parents speak to them, reflecting their self-image, their emotional imprint, and their core beliefs. You see, a parent's echo is often a child's internal monologue, which often repeats the encouragement, the patience, the frustration, or the labels that they hear at home. What you say, parents, often is going to sink down into the heart of your children, and what they hear continually, they'll eventually do, they'll eventually say themselves, and they will believe. You know, children and teens have their identity formed by positive or negative views based on themselves, of themselves. Their views of themselves are based on things and ways caregivers name them, identify them, and talk to them. So our children's identity comes from the way they are treated, the way they are approached, the way they are spoken to. And so we can build their confidence to be in Christ when we speak those positive titles or we speak those positive statements to them. And I think it's vital that you, parent, remind yourself of all the blessings and the great ways your children are effective and blessed in your family. The positive things, all the attributes your children have, write them down and start to give your child a title or a statement. You know, give them like a vision statement. My grandmother used to tell me, Farrell, she'd say, repeat this after me. I'm full of faith, power, and the Holy Spirit, just like my grandma. So I'd say that. And as I got older, I'm full of faith, power, and the Holy Spirit, just like Jesus. You know, so I would say those things, and it built in me who I am today. Remind your child, each one of them, who God has called them to be, what God says about them, and furthermore, what you say about them. Reaffirm what God says about them by the words you say about them. Parents, it is high time that we build up our children, that they are encouraged in the faith to continue living for the Lord. There's so much negative talk out there, so much negative media, negative music, negative apps, ways in which our children can be bullied and negatively affected, that they don't need to fight those battles in the home life. They don't really need to fight those battles at home. Yes, they need to obey your commands. They need to obey with joy. But what are you saying about them? What we speak really matters. And psychologists call it self-talk. But the Bible says, I'll say of the Lord, He's my refuge and my fortress, my God in whom I'll trust. David, the psalmist, wrote, why are you cast down, O my soul? Hope in God. So much of the Word really does have that self-talk because we speak to ourselves with the Word of God, with psalms, spiritual songs. We are praising God and we are entertaining and visiting with the Holy Spirit. We can talk and speak God's word to ourselves because when we say God's word, when we speak the word, just as Jesus spoke the word and he repeated God's word back to the Heavenly Father, our Heavenly Father God, Jesus spoke them back. You and I likewise can follow our elder brother and speak God's word back to him. We can speak it and hear it ourselves. You know, it's vital when you hear your own voice speaking God's word. That is highly positive. That's incredible. And it's worth it. You've got to speak God's word to yourself and to others. And your children need to have a positive self-talk. They need to be reminded of what God says about them. And I would encourage you parents to write that on note cards. Put it at their bathroom, at their mirror. Put it in their bedroom, at their mirror, or on their wall, maybe by their light switch, or put it somewhere they will see every day. Write God's word and remind them to speak it, or better yet, teach them how to do it. Have them put the scriptures on a note card or on a poster and tape it to the wall somewhere they're going to walk in and out of every day and see on a continual basis, maybe by their alarm clock, maybe by their doorway and their light switches. Do something effective where your students can see God's word and it builds a healthy self-image of what God says about them. It builds it on the inside of them. Remember, children will follow the parents and they will obey the parents. They will do what you do. They won't always do what you say, but they will for sure follow your lead. So make sure you are encouraging yourself in the Lord, speaking what God says about you and not so much just down on yourself, you know, in a tense moment or when something doesn't go as planned. You know, don't speak ugly words to yourself, and your children won't speak ugly words to themselves. And we don't always know what our children are saying or thinking, so it's important that we sit down and have those moments where we visit with them and we listen to our children. It is vital that we pause and listen. That as parents, it's a different role. It's a great role, but we're not always wearing, and we've got to switch hats sometimes and actually listen and not just be the one talking all the time or giving instruction. But we have to pause and take the moments to listen to our children, especially as they hit those preteen and teen years. They want to tell you about their life, their experiences, their day, and now, I know some of the details are monotonous or they don't need repeating and they're not really that vital, but there are key moments in there when you need to listen to your kids and your kids want to talk to you. That's very vital. Being there as a parent for your children truly matters as you are training them in the ways of the Lord, as you are showing them God's word and living it out first and foremost for yourself. And then they will follow you. You know, we're to train up a child in the way he should go, so when he's old, he will not depart from it. We're to discipline our children. We're to do it biblically. And another phrase my mom always prayed with us at night that I still will repeat with my children is, I'm a disciple taught of the Lord. Great is my peace and undisturbed composure. And that's really an amplified version of what the word says about us. But it's wonderful to say that to your children and to have your children repeat it. I'm a disciple taught of the Lord. Great is my peace and undisturbed composure. You, child, are a disciple taught of the Lord. Great is your peace and undisturbed composure. And I'll tell you, those words can build your child's confidence. Those words absolutely can. And it's important in the aspect of training and raising children that we build them up on what God's word says about them. Building up your children with the words of God and reminding them of what the Bible says about them and how they were created in the innermost being, how the Lord knew them in their innermost being, how they were created in the image of our Heavenly Father, how the Creative One lives on the inside of them, how His Spirit is wanting to communicate and speak to our spirit. The divine force of the universe cares about us and knows the very number of hairs on our head. His eye is on the sparrow, and yet birds are fed every day. They don't wander about from day to day worried about their meals and their next meal and where they'll eat and where they'll sleep, but the Lord provides for them. So you and I should know our Heavenly Father has even more care and concern for us in our needs, our daily felt needs, and what we're dealing with, how He cares and how He loves us. Our Heavenly Father created us in His image and in His likeness. So we get our creativity from Him. We get our sense of justice and wanting to be just for Him. We get the mercy gifts. We get the grace. We get all those things from Him. All good in me comes from God. All bad comes from the enemy, the father of lies. The enemy, Satan, has been around for bygones, and he has observed human behavior through the years, and demons have watched and observed human behavior through the years, and the demons have never died. They've stuck around. Humans have passed on and moved from generation to generation, but those demons are the same ones from the beginning of time. So we need to obey the Holy Spirit, hear what God is telling us, and recognize we are battling this war, waging this war that Jesus already won. So we're victors. We're more than conquerors. We're overcomers. And our children especially need to remember they're overcomers. They can avoid negative thinking traps and ways that the enemy wants to really trap them and get them to see things in a dark way. We have overcome. We have the mind of Christ. Greater is He who is in us than he that is in the world. 2 Timothy 1:7, God has not given me a spirit of fear, but of power, love, and a sound mind. The Bible says perfect love casts out all fear, for fear has torment. We will take no thought. We won't be worried and take a thought saying. We won't worry about what's to come by speaking the worry and speaking the fear, but we will cast down any thoughts and imagination, 2 Corinthians 10, that would try to exalt itself against the knowledge of Christ. We've got to cast it down, kick it to the curb. Cast down, because remember, the weapons of our warfare are not carnal, but mighty in God for pulling down strongholds. So strongholds are patterns of thinking. They're mighty. They'll pull them down. Casting down arguments and every high thing that exalts itself or renders, we are going to render them helpless. Every high thing that exalts itself against the knowledge of God, and bring every thought into captivity to the obedience of Christ, and being ready to punish all disobedience when your obedience is fulfilled. 2 Corinthians 10 verses 4 through 6. We can render those thoughts helpless. Ha ha ha. We have the victory, and it is important that you and I speak the word. We build up ourselves on our most holy faith by praying in the Holy Spirit, that we speak the word about ourselves and about our children, and we teach our children how they can speak God's word about themselves. Get a word phrase. Get a word picture of your kids. Like my grandmother used to tell me, Farrell, you're full of faith, power, and the Holy Ghost, just like me. Well, okay, I have said that and modified it a bit. I'm full of faith, power, and the Holy Spirit, just like Jesus. And that's important. That you give your child, each of them, give them a catchphrase, give them a vision statement, remind them who God created them to be, how He knew them from the beginning of time. He has the best plans for them, and they can overcome and achieve great things in this new school year. Our God is faithful, friend, and you apply God's word, you speak God's word to yourself, to your kids, and you'll be better for it. You'll have the victory. This is the victory that overcomes the world, even our faith, and your kids will know what that victory looks like, and they'll taste it and see it for themselves.
1: Hi, this is Billy Nickel with Amarillo's First Family Church next to Jorge's Restaurant. Do names like Richard Johnson, William Wheeler, Levi Morton, and Charles Fairbanks speak to you of greatness? They were great in their day, all prestigious vice presidents of the United States, yet hardly recognized by most in America now. The Bible teaches that true greatness is not because of talent, beauty, money, or power, but humility, faithfulness, and servitude. Make yourself unforgettable to God by living the life that really matters.
2: It's time for Bible reading and commentary. I'm reading to you right now in the book of 2 Chronicles. We're in chapter 11. We've been reading about the reign of Rehoboam and how that he began and answered the people roughly when they came to him and asked him to ease their burden somewhat that Rehoboam's father, Solomon, had put on them. He asked counsel of the old men, and they said that if you'll be kind to the people and please them and speak good words to them, they will be your servants forever. But he forsook the counsel of the old men and followed the counsel of the young men that had been brought up with him. They advised him to answer them roughly. They advised him to say to the people, "Whereas my father put a heavy yoke upon you, I will put more to your yoke. My father chastised you with whips, but I will chastise you with scorpions." So when Rehoboam answered the people thusly, the people of Israel in the 10 northern tribes rebelled against the house of David under the leadership of Jeroboam. Now in the 11th chapter, we read in the early verses here how that Rehoboam decided to raise an army designed to reduce the revolters and bring the kingdom again to himself. Judah and Benjamin were ready to give him the best assistance they could to recover the other tribes. Judah was his own tribe. Benjamin was the tribe in which Jerusalem, or the greatest part of it, stood. But Shemaiah, a man of God, spake to Rehoboam and said, "You shall not go up nor fight against your brethren." And evidently Rehoboam, out of reverence for God, or because he knew that he would not prosper if he went contrary to God's command, obeyed the words of the Lord. You see, Rehoboam was not a wicked person the first 3 years of his reign. He was just unwise. And so he obeyed the words of the Lord. And in fact, it says this about Rehoboam. "So they strengthened the kingdom of Judah and made Rehoboam the son of Solomon strong 3 years. For 3 years they walked in the way of David and Solomon." In other words, Rehoboam lived godly, walking in the godly ways of David and Solomon for 3 years. However, after that, they went into sin, and God permitted them to be conquered by Egypt, and Egypt took their treasures away. Had he continued walking in the godly ways that he started out with, no kingdom or combination of kingdoms could have overcome him. By the way, in verses 13 to 15, we read that the priests and the Levites that were in Israel, that is, in those 10 tribes, resorted to Rehoboam out of all their coasts because Jeroboam cast them out from executing the priest's office. He ordained him priest of the lowest of the people, and he made calves for them to worship. So the priests and the Levites left the 10-tribe kingdom and came to Judah. Not only did they do that, but also all of the godly people of the 10 tribes also left their country. That means that multitudes came to be with Judah and Benjamin. That made the 2-tribe kingdom to become representative of the whole 13 tribes because they had people from all tribes in that part. The ungodly of the 10 tribes were destroyed as a nation about 749 BC. 133 years later, the two-tribe kingdom was also destroyed. We've commented on that before when we were reading in 2 Kings. 70 years after that, the godly of all the 13 tribes returned to make a nation again and were all recognized as the Jews of Palestine in the days of Jesus. Well, that's a review of what we've been reading that takes us up to where we're ready to resume the reading for today, which will be 2 Chronicles chapter 11 and verse 18. Let's read. And Rehoboam took him, Mahalath, the daughter of Jeremoth, the son of David, to wife, and Abihail, the daughter of Eliab, the son of Jesse, which bare him children, Jeush, and Shamariah, and Zaham. And after her he took Maacah, the daughter of Absalom, which bare him Abijah, and Attai, and Ziza, and Shelomith. And Rehoboam loved Maacah, the daughter of Absalom, above all his wives and his concubines. For he took 18 wives and 80 concubines, and begat 28 sons and 80 daughters. And Rehoboam made Abijah, the son of Maacah, the chief, to be ruler among his brethren, for he thought to make him king. And he dealt wisely and dispersed of all his children throughout all the countries of Judah and Benjamin unto every fenced city, and he gave them victual in abundance, and he desired many wives. Note, this was no doubt the cause of his apostasy, as it had been of his father, like son. Among his 88 wives and concubines, no doubt a number of them were idolaters who led him into his sinful ways. That's the end of chapter 11. We're ready now to begin reading chapter 12, verse 1. And it came to pass, when Rehoboam had established the kingdom and had strengthened himself, he forsook the law of the Lord and all Israel with him. Note, we have warnings in the Bible about how that when things go well with us and when we're prosperous, we must beware that we don't forget the Lord. Here's another example of God blessing a man and then him backsliding. That does not mean, though, that we should not desire the blessings of God and should teach against them. Verse 2, and it came to pass that in the 5th year of King Rehoboam, Shishak, king of Egypt, came up against Jerusalem, because they had transgressed against the Lord, with 1,200 chariots and 80,000 horsemen. And the people were without number that came with him out of Egypt, the Lubims, the Sukkahims, and the Ethiopians. And he took the fenced cities that pertained to Judah and came to Jerusalem. Think of it. Less than 5 years after the death of Solomon, the whole United Kingdom of Israel was divided into two kingdoms. The 10 tribes went into apostasy. And now we see the two tribes experiencing both apostasy and defeat by a foreign king who even robbed the treasuries of Judah and disgraced the whole nation. That phrase in verse 2 is so important, because they had transgressed against the Lord. That's the only reason that Israel was ever defeated, because they transgressed. Think of it. Such a wonderful nation, a wonderful kingdom that had ruled so many kings and countries from the Euphrates to Egypt, and whose king had all others coming to him to hear his wisdom and to present him with gifts. Now, this kingdom we see in complete humiliation before some of the same kings and countries. Verse 5, then came Shemaiah the prophet, to Rehoboam, and to the princes of Judah that were gathered together to Jerusalem because of Shishak, and said unto them, Thus saith the Lord, Ye have forsaken me, and therefore have I also left you in the hand of Shishak. Note the Lord didn't leave them in the dark about the problem, about why they were in the trouble they were in. He sent the prophet to tell them very clearly the cause of their defeat. Verse 6, Whereupon the princes of Israel and the king humbled themselves, and they said, The Lord is righteous. Note, it's interesting, the princes of Judah here are called the princes of Israel, again proving that Jews of all the tribes were also Israelites, and the Israelites are Jews. Verse 7, And when the Lord saw that they humbled themselves, the word of the Lord came to Shemaiah, saying, They have humbled themselves. Therefore I will not destroy them, but I will grant them some deliverance. And my wrath shall not be poured out upon Jerusalem by the hand of Shishak. Note here again we see the wonderful mercy of God. He manifests His mercy when there is repentance and self-humbling present. He sent Shemaiah back the second time to tell them that because they had humbled themselves, He would not permit them to be destroyed, but He would grant them some deliverance. His wrath would not be poured out on Jerusalem by the hand of Shishak. Verse 8, Nevertheless, they shall be His servants, that they may know my service and the service of the kingdoms of the countries. Note, God made it clear that though He would not allow them to be destroyed, He would permit servitude to Shishak in order that they might learn obedience. Verse 9, So Shishak, king of Egypt, came up against Jerusalem and took away the treasures of the house of the Lord and the treasures of the king's house. He took all. He carried away also the shields of gold which Solomon had made. Instead of which, King Rehoboam made shields of brass and committed them to the hands of the chief of the guard that kept the entrance of the king's house. Note, Rehoboam lost the gold and silver out of his kingdom, and so now he substituted brass in replacing the shields. Verse 11, And when the king entered into the house of the Lord, the guard came and fetched them, and brought them again into the guard chamber. And when he humbled himself, the wrath of the Lord turned from him, that he would not destroy him altogether. And also in Judah things went well. Note how many times we see in the Bible that whenever, whoever humbles themselves before God, that His wrath turns away and things go well. Things do not go well when people rebel against God. That will be the same for you and me as it has been for all others ever before us. When Rehoboam humbled himself, God turned His wrath away and Judah prospered again. Now verse 13, So King Rehoboam strengthened himself in Jerusalem and reigned. For Rehoboam was 41 years old when he began to reign, and he reigned 17 years in Jerusalem, the city which the Lord had chosen out of all the tribes of Israel to put His name there. And his mother's name was Naamah and Ammonitess. And he did evil, because he prepared not his heart to seek the Lord. Note, that explains why he didn't continue in the way of David, why he went into sin and apostasy. He didn't prepare his heart to seek God. That is a very interesting phrase. Are we preparing our heart today? If we'll prepare our heart to become established in grace and in faith, God's blessings will stay on our lives. Verse 15, Now the acts of Rehoboam, first and last, are they not written in the book of Shemaiah the prophet? and of Iddo the seer concerning genealogies. And there were wars between Rehoboam and Jeroboam continually. And Rehoboam slept with his fathers and was buried in the city of David. And Abijah his son reigned in his stead. Well, that brings us to the end of chapter 12. We'll stop our reading there for now. Our reading tomorrow will begin at 2 Chronicles chapter 13, beginning at verse 1. We'll read about the reign of Rehoboam's son Abijah in our reading tomorrow.
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4: Today is Tuesday, October 13th. Let's take a look at the weather for the Amarillo area. Overnight low tonight, low to mid 60s. Tomorrow, showers are likely. High temperature, low 70s. South winds 10 to 15. Chance of rain 80%. Thursday, high temperature, upper 60s and a slight chance of showers. North winds Thursday gusting up to 35 miles an hour.

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I am your host, Luke Whaley, and I'm very glad to be here with you on this fine Tuesday afternoon. Right now it's 4 minutes past 6 o'clock, and it is a lovely 86 degrees outside the Kingdom Key Studios here. Just love this fall weather. Of course, it's going to get a little bit unpleasant toward the end of the week with all the wind, but thank you, Lord, for the change of seasons. Our local number here at the Kingdom Key Studios, if you'd like to make a call and give an encouraging word for 2.5 minutes to any of the brothers that are incarcerated here in the Panhandle area, whether it be here at the Clements Unit in Amarillo or the Jordan Unit in Pampa or any of the other units, Dalhart, etc., you may do so via this radio station. The local number here at the Kingdom Key Studios is 806-359-8855. Again, that number is 806-359-8855. Now, we got our phone situation corrected. Praise God. Our engineer stopped by today and was able to get us fixed up on that. So when you dial in for the prisoner program today, it'll give you a prompt to dial extension 108. 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Now, if you call and you dial 108 and it comes up busy, wait 3 minutes and then call back. You'll have to hang up and then call back again in 3 minutes or so that that you can get on the air. Again, our local number here at the Kingdom Key Studios is 806-359-8855. Amen. Well, let's bless it to the Lord before we get on to our program, shall we? Dear Heavenly Father, we thank you so much, Lord, for this wonderful day and for this gift of technology called radio. We thank you for Pastor Ricky and Miss Diana and the wonderful stewards they are of this ministry. Dear Lord, we just speak blessings over all those that are listening in the mighty name of Jesus. Amen, amen, amen. Well, right now we have three open phone lines and no call waiting. Of course, I'm not able to put people on hold. So like I said, if you dial 108 for the on-air extension for the prisoner outreach program and it's busy, you'll have to call back in 3 minutes. But anyway, we are eagerly anticipating our first call. While we are waiting, let's talk about... Oh, excuse me. Excuse me. let's look at a scripture, shall we? 2 Corinthians chapter 3, verse 17. It says, "Now the Lord is the Spirit, and where the Spirit of the Lord is, there is liberty. When we are in His presence, we have peace. Peace that surpasses understanding. There is no fear in love, but perfect love casts out all fear. Because fear hath torment. Fear is bondage and oppression, and we are not slaves to fear." Let's look at John chapter 8, verse 31, where Jesus said, "Then Jesus said to those Jews who believed him, 'If you abide in my word, you are my disciples indeed, and you shall know the truth, and the truth shall make you free.' They answered him, We are Abraham's descendants and have never been in bondage to anyone. How can you say you will be made free?" Verse 34, Jesus answered them and said, "Most assuredly," that's like saying, "I tell you the truth," or "I certainly tell you," or "I say to you, whoever commits sin is a slave of sin, and a slave does not abide in the house forever. But a son abides forever. Therefore, if the son makes you free, you shall be free indeed." Praise God for that. Let's read that again. "Therefore, if the son," that's Jesus, capital S-O-N here, "if the son makes you free, you shall be free indeed." I know that I can certainly attest to that in my life. Before Jesus,
My life was a mess, and I was in bondage to all kinds of things, not just alcoholism, but I was in bondage to debt. I worked a lot of hours, and I drank too much on when I had what little time I had off, I would drink.

faithful tither to the Lord, because he wants to get a blessing to you. If you read Malachi chapter 3, verses 8 through 11, it'll talk about how, about the tithes, about bringing the tithes so that there may be meat in my house, is the way the Lord put it. Meat. In other words, that you he wants to bless you, but he knows that our money is attached to, our heart is attached to our money, because we spend 40 plus hours a week working for it. And so therefore, you know, the Lord doesn't want our money, and he certainly doesn't need it. He wants our heart. And the only way that that can happen is for us to freely give out of the money that we make, because all that money we make anyway, everything belongs to the Lord here on the earth. But if we freely give back, joyfully give back 10% of what we make to the Lord, he will bless us for it. Again, read Malachi 3, verses 8 through 11, because that tithing is the only thing that we are free to test the Lord in. It is a sin to test the Lord except in tithing, because the Lord himself says this: test me in this. If you tithe, will I not open the floodgates of heaven and pour out a blessing on you that you cannot contain. I don't know about you, but I want that, don't you? So if I give a dollar off of every $10 that I make to the Lord, he's going to give back to me if I do it with a cheerful heart and with a joyful heart. I didn't know I was going to be teaching on tithing today, but what I'm getting at here is because I'm a tither, my wife and I are faithful in our church, and we are faithful to tithe. We are our finances have gotten a lot better over the years. Oh, praise God! Now, a lot of people have a warped sense of what rich is, what the definition of rich is. And a lot of people have different definitions for that. Some people say, well, rich would be having $1 million in my bank account and no bills, no debts or whatever. Well, let's look at it this way. If you lived in Africa, let's say Uganda or Kenya, and you heard that, did you know that rich people have air conditioning in their house all the time? Because in Africa, most people do not have air conditioning, and it is very hot over there. I've been over there a few times. I can tell you there is such a thing as Africa hot, and it really is hot over there. And most people, most people don't even have electricity. Did you know that rich people have electricity? Did you know that rich people have houses? Did you know that rich people have cars? And rich people have houses. They have rooms for their cars. Did you know that rich people have running water in their house? They even have hot water so that they, when they take a bath, they can take a bath without having to haul water from the stream that's 2 miles away. They can just turn on a lever and they get hot water instantly in their own house. They don't have to go outside and dig a pit to use the bathroom. They can just, they have a thing there in their house that they can use their bathroom. See, it depends on where you live and what kind of environment you exist in, as opposed to what you think what rich is. I didn't word that very articulately, but I hope you understood my meaning. My meaning is this: it's a frame of mind. To me, rich is having more than you need. And my wife and I certainly have more than we need. And we love being able not just to tithe, but we're able to bless other people out of the abundance of our treasure. We don't

struggle from paycheck to paycheck, trying to figure out how we're going to pay the bills this month or this week. We're not worried about getting our cars possessed or, you know, the transmission went out in my car and I don't know what I'm going to do because I don't have the money to fix it. But how am I going to get to work now? Type thing. We don't have that problem. Now, I've had those problems in the past, but that was before I learned about the blessings of God, about tithing. I was a God robber for years. Did you know that the Bible says that if you don't tithe regularly, then you are a God robber? It says that in the Bible. You are a God robber. And so if you are thieving from God, then what do you think is going to happen on Judgment Day? So how do I stop being a God robber? Well, first of all, you got to be faithful to church. And you got to find a pastor to be submitted to. The pastor that God is calling you to, not the one that says all the things that you want to hear. I'm talking about the pastor that God has called you to. And so there is where you should be tithing, because wherever you're being fed is where you should be tithing. Praise God. Amen. Because I wish I would have known these things when I was a young man, because I didn't go to church when I was young. I was a God robber. I stole, I don't know, thousands of dollars from the Lord. I prided myself as being an honest man. I didn't steal from anyone, whether they were a friend or a foe. I didn't steal from anyone. I tried to be very, very honest. You know, I would even let myself be cheated to not have the appearance of being a thief or being dishonest. But you know what? I wasn't tithing to God, so what does that matter? It's good that I didn't have a covetous heart where it comes to money, and I still don't. Thank God that I don't deal with that. My wife and I don't deal with that. We have our other battles. We have other things that we have to fight. So I'm certainly not exalting ourselves above someone that maybe does have a problem with covetousness. We all have our own battles to fight. We all have different things that we have to overcome. Just because one person doesn't struggle with pornography doesn't mean that he's any better than the guy that does struggle with it. Because that person that maybe doesn't struggle with pornography maybe struggles with covetousness. Or maybe they struggle with lying. Or maybe they struggle with alcoholism, or just whatever. We all have to fight something. So I certainly don't wish to make it sound like one person's better than the other because they don't have trouble with covetousness or they don't have trouble with whatever. Let's read on in Galatians chapter 5, verse 13. It says, "For you, brethren, have been called to liberty. Only do not use liberty as an opportunity for the flesh, but through love serve one another. For all the law is fulfilled in one word, even in this: you shall love your neighbor as yourself. But if you bite and devour one another, beware lest you be consumed by one another." Galatians chapter 5, verse 1 says, "Stand fast, therefore, in the liberty by which Christ made us free, and do not be entangled again with the yoke of bondage." See, all these things I'm talking about, covetousness or these different things, idolatry, all these things are bondages. They're traps of the devil developed that the Satan has developed to ensnare you. If he can get you in bondage to addiction, pornography, covetousness, or whatever it is, then you can't do anything for the Lord while you're all tied up. You can't report for duty in the army of the Lord if you're tied up by the bondage of alcoholism or whatever. You've got to be set free from that. It is the Lord's will that you be set free from that. And there's other bondages too, like sickness is certainly a bondage. The last 4 days, I've been struggling with some sort of virus. I've been fighting it and speaking the word over it.
and declaring that I am healed. But at the same time, I certainly didn't have the energy to do much this weekend, and it was a struggle just to go to church on Sunday. But I did. Praise God that I had the strength. I kept speaking that the joy of the Lord is my strength. I can do all things through Christ, which strengthens me. I know scriptures like that to get me through things like that on days when I'm especially fatigued. So praise God for the word, because it worked. It did get me through it. So that's what spiritual warfare looks like. There's many forms of it, but one of them is just persevering when you don't feel like it. I can't count how many times when I was in the Army and I had to report for duty whether I wanted to or not. I had to report for duty whether or not I was running a fever or not. You know, obviously, if you're really sick, you go on sick call and maybe they can give you a prescription for something or whatever. But you still have to show up, and it's the same thing in the army of the Lord. We have to show up. We have to present ourselves before the Lord so that we can be accounted for, and we can get our job assignments. Praise God. Let's look at Romans chapter 6, verse 20. It says, "For when you were slaves of sin, you were free in regard to righteousness." Let me read that again. "For when you were slaves of sin, you were free in regard to righteousness." Verse 21, "What fruit did you have then in the things which you are now ashamed? For the end of those things is death." The reward of sin is death. That is the fruit of sin. It may not come right away. You may live for decades enjoying your favorite sins, but sooner or later, it will kill you. Verse 22, "But now having been set free from sin and having become slaves of God, you have your fruit to holiness, and the end, everlasting life. For the wages of sin is death, but the gift of God is eternal life in Christ Jesus our Lord." Amen. Praise God for that. The wages of sin is death, but the gift of God is eternal life in Christ Jesus our Lord. Let's look at 2 Peter chapter 2, verse 4. It says, "For if God did not spare the angels who sinned, but cast them down to hell and delivered them into chains of darkness to be reserved for judgment, and did not spare the ancient world, but saved Noah, one of eight people, a preacher of righteousness, bringing in the flood on the world of the ungodly, and turning the cities of Sodom and Gomorrah into ashes, condemned them to destruction, making them an example to those who afterward would live ungodly. And delivered righteous Lot, who was oppressed by the filthy conduct of the wicked. For that righteous man dwelling among them tormented his righteous soul from day to day by seeing and hearing their lawless deeds. Then the Lord knows how to deliver the godly out of temptations and to reserve the unjust under punishment for the day of judgment, and especially those who walk according to the flesh in the lust of uncleanness and despise authority. They are presumptuous, self-willed. They are not afraid to speak evil of dignitaries." Let's look at 1 Peter chapter 2. Verses 13 through 17. It says, "Therefore submit yourselves to every ordinance of man for the Lord's sake, whether to the king as supreme, or to the governors as those who are sent by him for the punishment of evildoers and for the praise of those who do good. For this is the will of God, that by doing good you may put to silence the ignorance of foolish men."
Verse 16, as free, yet not using liberty as a cloak for vice, but as bondservants of God. Honor all people, love the brotherhood, fear God, honor the king. So we are supposed to obey the laws of our land. Well, and praise God for that. The laws are meant to be terrors to evil works, not good works, the Bible says. But there's also that the caveat, and I can't remember where that scripture is. There's actually several about resisting evil. So if there's evil laws in your country, you are certainly not in bondage to obey or obligated to obey those wicked laws. I'll give you an example. Nazi Germany in World War II, they had a lot of evil laws that a lot of Christians, well, maybe, I don't think there was a lot of Christians in Germany during that time. There were true Christians I'm talking about. But a lot of Christians did not use this scripture right here in 1 Peter 2:13 through 17 about obeying every ordinance of man in obeying the Nazis and their persecution of the Jewish people. And a lot of these people would turn in their neighbors thinking they were being good Christians because the state told them to turn in people that were enemies of the state. And people that were, you know, it's one thing if people are actually breaking a law. That's like if you got a neighbor next door and you find out they're cooking hash or meth next door, then yeah, you really should call the police to shut down that evil enterprise. But let's say that the Bible and worship has been become illegal in the country and you can't pray, and you discover that your neighbor is praying in their house next door. They're having secret Bible meetings and you turn them over to the government to be arrested and possibly executed. Then that is not obeying this scripture right here. We're talking about in 1 Peter 2:13. And I'll give you biblical examples of that. One of them was Daniel. He would pray three times a day and with his windows open, and the people saw him and they figured out a way to trap him, these people, these dignitaries high up in government, to trap him by having the king make having the king make an ordinance that it was illegal to pray to anyone or to worship anyone except him for 30 days or however long it was. That's an example of disobeying evil laws. Praise God that we have examples like that in the Old Testament. And that's another thing too, is a lot of people don't read the Old Testament because they think, well, the cross got rid of all that. No. The New Testament quotes Old Testament all the time. There's all kinds of scripture that is quoted by Jesus himself or by Peter or Paul or many of the other disciples. They use it in their epistles that they've written to the churches, and it is something that we should be studying for ourselves, the Old Testament, because there's a lot of good biblical examples of what to do when. Amen. Well, praise God for that. Well, that's all the time that we have for the Prisoner Outreach Program this evening, but I'll be back in a couple of minutes with Feast of the Word.

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1: All right, I am back. Amen. Thank you, Lord. I want to talk to you about living for the Lord. Now let's look at Proverbs chapter 16, verse 7. It says, when a man's ways please the Lord, he makes even his enemies to be at peace with him. Amen. Praise God. So let me ask you this. Are you a people pleaser? Do you go out of your way to try to make people happy? I know I have in the past, and maybe occasionally still do, but experience has made me more careful in what I commit to now. I have found being a people pleaser is a burdensome lifestyle with a higher failure rate than success. We cannot make everyone happy all the time. It is impossible. But we still must satisfy those requirements that exist in our lives. Those can be obligations of family, employers, property. Those obligations of family, employers, property, and many others. Now, some obligations have legal consequences if not fulfilled, like taxation, loans, court-ordered payments, etc. And some are self-imposed obligations, like helping a friend to move or house-sitting or whatever. Often people-pleasers will overextend themselves and take on too many favors. They get overwhelmed by the workload they have volunteered for and start failing to keep their word. Another problem people-pleasers face is losing pace in their walk with God. Again, let me say that again. People-pleasers often face losing pace in their walk with God. They just get too busy to spend time with the Lord. I know I have certainly been guilty of that from time to time. Let's look at Galatians chapter 1, verse 10. It says, for do I now persuade men or God? Or do I seek to please men? For if I still pleased men, I would not be a bondservant of Christ. Now, remember in the last program, the prisoner outreach program, I said that there's all kinds of biblical examples for these different things in the Bible. Well, here's one of what not living for the Lord looks like. Let's look at Luke chapter 14, verses 19 through 26. I'm sorry, 24. It says, then he said to him, a certain man gave a great supper and invited many, and sent his servant at supper time to say to those who were invited, come, for all things are now ready. But they all with one accord began to make excuses. The first said to him, I have bought a piece of ground and I must go and see it. I ask that you have me excused. And another said, I have bought 5 yoke of oxen, and I'm going to test them. I ask you to have me excused. And still another said, I have married a wife, and there I cannot come. So that servant came and reported those things to his master. Another way to say master is his boss. Then the master of the house, being angry, said to his servant, go out quickly into the streets and the lanes of the city, and bring in here the poor, the maimed, the lame, and the blind. And the servant said, Master, it is done as you commanded, and still there is room. Then the master said to the servant, go out into the highways and the hedges, and compel them to come in, that my house may be filled. For I say to you that none of those men who were invited shall taste my supper. See, the first man declined the invitation because he had just bought some land. The hindering obligation here is his attachment to property. This doesn't just symbolize real estate, but any and all possessions that consume all your time and focus, in effect becoming your idol. God does not have a problem with us having stuff, but he does have a problem with our stuff having us. The second man mentioned here declined this invitation because he had oxen that he just bought and needed to try them out. Okay, the symbolism here is our employment. Do we spend so much time on our jobs and businesses that we neglect God, our families? Well, I have to work long hours on my job, and I have to get this done, or there's going to be hell to pay. Well, there might be hell, all right, if you keep putting God in the back seat. Is what you are worried about even going to matter next year, in 10 years? Your relationship to God and how you treat Him is what is going to matter in eternity. If you have a job that consumes all your waking hours, start believing God for a better job. If you are working like a slave, that is precisely what you are, my friend. I remember, you know, as a kid, that my dad, when he was self-employed, whether it was farming or he leased a couple of gas stations at one time or at different times, and he worked 7 days a week, 14, 16-hour days every day. I mean, it was hard, back-breaking work, and he didn't make just a whole lot of money doing it either. And I loved my dad. I still love my dad. I can't wait to see him again walking the streets of heaven one day. But that is not God's will for our life, to be in bondage to toil like that. I was talking in the last program about being in bondage to things like covetousness or addictions or, you know, different things, pornography or, you know, just whatever. And of course, we could, you know, being in an addiction to sin or some sort of, sickness or some physical ailment. And those are things that are meant to bind us up and keep us from the work that God would have us do. If we have to work at a job 80 hours a week and we're too tired when we get done to do anything else, then maybe it's time to start praying and start believing God for a different job. A job that will make the same amount of money or more. I would certainly be speaking more money for less hours. Praise God. Let's look at Matthew chapter 6, verse 24. No one can serve two masters, for he either will hate the one and love the other, or else he will be loyal to one and despise the other. You cannot serve God and mammon. Okay, now the third man in that story I read earlier said he had just got married and could not attend the supper. Okay, the symbolism here is family and relationships. Our families, especially, should be a high priority in our lives, but certainly not above God. If we always put God first, everything else will work out. But if we put family first, there's going to be trouble and strife. Proper order and all the above examples would keep a lot of struggle out of our lives. We just get too caught up in the realm of natural things. The natural realm of things. We get too caught up in the natural realm of things, which is perishable, by the way, and we forget the eternal spiritual things. So let's look at Matthew chapter 10, verse 34, and we'll read on to 39. Do not think that I came to bring peace on earth. These are Jesus' words, red letters. Do not think that I came to bring peace on earth. I did not come to bring peace, but a sword. For I have come to set man against his father, a daughter against her mother, and a daughter-in-law against her mother-in-law. And a man's enemies will be those of his own household. He who loves father or mother more than me is not worthy of me. And he who loves son or daughter more than me is not worthy of me. And he who does not take his cross and follow after me is not worthy of me. He who finds his life will lose it, and he who loses his life for my sake will find it. So we just saw some biblical examples of what not living for the Lord looks like. So now let's talk about what living for the Lord does look like. So, number one, living for the Lord takes faith. Let me say that again. Living for the Lord takes faith. Hebrews 11, verse 5 says, "But without faith, it is impossible to please Him," capital H here, God. "For For he who comes to God must believe that he is, and that he is a rewarder to those who diligently seek him. It takes faith to pray the prayer of salvation and accept Jesus as your Lord and Savior. It takes faith to believe that Jesus was born of a virgin, healed people, cast out demons, walked on water, raised the dead, and was himself executed. You know, he died and was resurrected. But somehow we have trouble believing God will help us in our daily lives with little things. That is true. We have trouble believing God for little things. And so if your faith isn't very strong, start believing God for small things and then work your way up. Faith is kind of like a muscle. You kind of have to build it, okay? So do this. Next time you lose your cell phone, ask the Holy Spirit to reveal to you where it is, because the Holy Spirit knows all things. The Holy Spirit is our helper. He's the one that will talk to us and guide us in things if we listen. If we listen, we have to be listening. I've done this before myself. Lose my car keys, lose my cell phone. I don't very often, but occasionally when I do, you know, it's like, Lord, I need this now. I got to leave here in like 3 minutes and I need my phone now. I have done this before. Of course, you've got to be listening for the Holy Spirit to reveal it to you. And it works. I've done this before. Laid my phone down somewhere, walked off. Maybe I was talking to my wife about something and unconsciously laid it on, you know, on the dresser in the bedroom, which I hardly ever do, or, you know, wherever. 10, 15 minutes later, I need to text somebody about something. It's like, oh, I don't know where I left my phone. I start looking around. Can't find it. Instead of getting angry and getting irritated and maybe, you know, start saying fruitless words. Words that I would have to repent for. You know, I'm so stupid. I can't believe I lost my phone. What an idiot. No. We are tempted to say things like that. I have said things like that in the past, but no. Don't let corrupt communication come out of your mouth. Just speak the word. Holy Spirit, you know where my phone is. Please reveal it to me. You know all things. And then just be quiet and listen. Instead of letting your frustration have your vocal cords, calm yourself. Speak the word of God. Speak peace that surpasses all understanding over yourself, and listen. And the Holy Spirit will reveal it to you, because he's done this for me. He's done this for my wife. It really does work. It is something small that you can do. And it's not something that is going to be immediate. But it won't be 3 or 4 days later, not usually. If it takes that long, it's because you're not listening. Okay? You got to be listening to the Holy Spirit's leading, because he will lead you to it. So, you know, start, if you're having trouble with having faith for big things, have faith for small things and build it up. You know, Brother Hagin has preached that, and he was a great man of faith when he was alive on this earth. And that's one thing about listening to the Kingdom Keys Radio Network that has really, really produced a lot of fruit, faith fruit in my life, is because I've listened to people like Kenneth Hagin and Dr. Mark Barkley and Brother Keith Moore. I love listening to Brother Keith Moore. And most of all is my pastor, Jeremy File, and of course, Pastor Ricky, too. The great men of faith. They have taught me so much on how faith and how to apply it to everyday life. Praise God. So, number one was living for the Lord takes faith. We talked about that and how to get started. Two, don't be conformed to the world. Now, let's look at Romans chapter 12, verses 1 through 2. It says, I beseech you, brethren, that means I ask you, brethren, by the mercies of God, that you present your bodies a living sacrifice, holy, acceptable to God, which is your reasonable service, and do not be conformed to the world, but be transformed by the renewing of your mind, We have to renew our minds daily, by the way, that you may prove what is that good and acceptable and perfect will of God. Praise God. So, how are you going to attract lost people to Christ if you look, talk, and act just like them? Worldly people already have the world. People say, when in Rome, do as the Romans do. That is a worldly saying, though. That is not scripture. If you try to witness to people with whiskey on your breath or smelling like pot, they will see you for the hypocrite that you are. They are looking for something different than what they already have. They are looking for the salt and light that God called you to be. Praise God for that. So don't be conformed to the world. And well, how do I do that? Well, first of all, stop talking like the world. Stop listening to so much worldly stuff and start reading more of the Bible, listening to it, going to church every time the doors are open. Let the Holy Spirit get on you. Start smelling like Jesus instead of smelling like the world. Stop talking like them. Stop acting like them. Don't. Next time you're tempted to tell that questionable joke, that off-color remark, bite your tongue. It takes a lot of practice to be able to curb your tongue. Some people, it takes more practice than others. I got to tell you, I've had to really, really work on my mouth. And I still don't have it totally conquered, but I have come a long way from where I used to be, because I tell you, I used to speak a lot of defeat over myself and over other people. So, let's look at 1 Corinthians chapter 3, verse 16 and 17. It says, "Do you know that you are the temple of God and that the Spirit of God dwells in you?" Yes, God lives in us. If anyone defiles the temple of God, God will destroy him, for the temple of God is holy, which temple you are. Praise God. So, another way to not be conformed by the world is, if you are thinking of getting a tattoo, you should remember this scripture right here. Tattooing the body is like spray painting graffiti on the temple of God. If you have tattoos already, you can repent of them. God will forgive you. If this pricks your heart or offends you, look it up in the Bible. Look it up in Leviticus 19, verse 28. It says, "You shall not make any cuttings in your flesh for the dead, nor tattoo any marks on you, for I am the Lord." See, tattoos are worldly thing, and they started a long time ago. Tattoos were the way people marked themselves to worship their gods, and that's why God commanded the Hebrews back then to not mark themselves, not tattoo themselves, not to cut their flesh or whatever. And that law is still in effect today. Now, a lot of people say, well, how do you know which laws in the Old Testament are still good and which ones aren't? You know, well, it's like my pastor says, take it through the cross. Because the cross, Jesus, when he died on the cross, the only thing that he did was the ceremonial law was what was repealed, because Jesus became the sacrifice for our sins. See, in the Old Testament, you know, every year we would have to buy a bull or goat, rams or whatever, and bring them every year to the temple so that the priest could sacrifice this animal for my sins. And it would be a covering, a figurative covering. It really couldn't cover sins, but it was the only way people could atone for their sins, so that the priest would have to do all that. It was a big process. It was costly monetarily wise. It was messy. I mean, think about going to church and everybody's bringing in their goats and their bulls and their lambs and all that to be sacrificed to cover their sin offering. There's just blood everywhere there, and it attracts flies and all kinds of stuff like that. The cross did away with that stuff. I don't have to, every time I sin, I don't have to bring a goat or a lamb to church with me and have the pastor sacrifice it so that I can be forgiven of my sins. No, Jesus Christ was the perfect, spotless lamb for me. He sacrificed himself upon the altar so that I could be washed clean. And it was so much better than the like the Bible says, the blood of bulls and goats and rams, because the blood of Christ washes, makes us white as snow. We are the righteousness of God through Christ Jesus. That's in 2 Corinthians 5:21. That's what the blood of Christ did. It got rid of that ceremonial law that pertains to atonement for sins. But there's, you know, a lot of other laws that are still in place. The Ten Commandments, for example, you know, thou shalt not have other gods before me. That's still in effect. You know, thou shalt not lie. That's still in effect. Thou shalt not murder. That's still in effect. And I can go on and on and on. Okay. Those things, you take it through the cross, it's still in effect. Because you know what? The law is love. Jesus Christ was the Word made flesh. And, you know, a lot of people say, well, you know, how can you say that the Ten Commandments is love? All I hear is, thou shalt not do this and thou shalt not do that. Well, you're looking at it through the wrong lens, my friend, because here's the way you should be looking at the Ten Commandments. Thou shalt not, let's take this. Thou shalt not steal. Okay, God commanding us not to steal. Well, how is that love? Well, look at it from a different perspective. God told the whole world that it was wrong to steal from you. And God told the whole world that if they do steal from you, that he is going to deal with them for stealing your stuff. Thou shalt not murder. God told the whole world that it's ill, that it is wrong to kill you. And that if they do kill you, that they are going to have to deal with him on judgment day. God told the whole world that it's they can't steal your wife. That's called thou shalt not commit adultery. God told the whole world, hey, you leave Luke's wife alone. Luke's wife belongs to him, and the whole world has to leave her alone. If they don't, they are going to have to deal with me on judgment day. See, when you turn it around like that, when you look at the Ten Commandments, just the Ten Commandments right there alone, when you turn it around, look at it that way, then it's got love written all over it, my friend. You just have a skewed perspective of what it is. Now, certainly, yeah, it's certainly true that God also told you that you can't kill John, or you can't take brother Frank's wife. You know, the law applies to everybody, not just them or not just you. It applies to us all. And well, I'm not going to get finished, but that's what the way we should be looking at the laws of God, because they are there to keep everyone safe. It's just like the speed limit going down the highway. Let's say the speed limit 60 going through town. Well, you know, somebody drives through town doing 85 miles an hour in the 60 mile an hour zone, thinking the law doesn't apply to them. But they're driving so much faster than everyone else, they have become a hazard. They become a danger to someone else, because what if somebody doesn't see them and pulls out in front of them and before they have a chance to see them in the rearview mirror? Or what if that guy doing 85 doesn't see that motorcycle that is going to veer out and pass that car, and this motorcycle is only maybe doing 65 and this guy's doing 85? See, that law, see, 60 miles an hour speed limit doesn't seem like love until you start thinking, oh, it's there to keep everybody safe, not just me. So I don't always have the most articulate way of explaining things, but I think if you want to, you could see the point of what I'm talking about here. Real quick, like we'll look at number three, which is seek the kingdom of God first. Let's look at Matthew 6, verse 31 through 34. It says, therefore, do not worry, saying, what shall we eat, what shall we drink, or what shall we wear? For after all these things the Gentiles seek, for your heavenly Father knows that you need all these things, but seek first the kingdom of God and his righteousness, and all these things shall be added to you. Therefore, do not worry about tomorrow, for tomorrow will worry about its own things. Sufficient for the day is its own trouble. Yeah. So we shouldn't be worried about what are we going to eat, what are we going to drink. We should be casting our cares on Jesus. We shouldn't be getting too wrapped up in what's going on at work or what's going on in church or I'm having trouble with issues with this or I'm having trouble or issues with that. And I'm preaching to myself just as much as I'm preaching to you, my friend, because I need to hear this too. I need to walk out this thing just like you do. So, praise God, we're going to stop on number three, and we got several more to get through for next week, but praise God, we will get to it when we can. I want to thank everyone for tuning in this evening to the Prisoner Outreach Program and for Feast of the Word, and I will see you all again, or you'll hear me again. Next week, praise God, at Tuesday at 6 o'clock for the Prisoner Outreach Program. And I thank you all, and God bless you all, and have a good night.
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